0: Finals. Yes. He finishes it with an ace, drops his racket, and falls almost in slow motion to the centre court grass.
1: We'll tell you that story. Stay with us.
2: BBC News with Neil Nunes. President Trump has warned that attacks on Iran could get much worse as the U.S. launched new airstrikes, including near the Strait of Hormuz. Iranian state media reported explosions in several coastal areas, including Bandar Abbas and Chabahar, where there are also power cuts. The U.S. military said the goal was to further degrade Iran's ability to threaten freedom of navigation. Ioni Wells is in Washington.
3: The US said it hit more than 80 targets last night in response to attacks on three commercial vessels. It's no surprise that the strikes are now continuing after Donald Trump warned he would hit them hard tonight. Both sides have accused each other of violating the ceasefire and memorandum for ending the war, which was signed to allow talks about a more permanent truce to continue. Earlier today, Donald Trump called the Iranian regime scum and decried the ceasefire as over. He did say talks could continue, though, despite describing them as a waste of time.
2: President Trump has said he'll ask the U.S. Supreme Court to rehear a case challenging birthright citizenship in America. Last month, the court rejected his decree made last year that children born to parents who are in the United States illegally or on temporary visas should not automatically become U.S. citizens. Mr. Trump has also asked the Supreme Court to reconsider and hear his appeal of a civil judgment in which he was ordered to pay the writer E. Jean Carroll $5 million after he was found guilty of sexually abusing her and defaming her. The deputy prosecutor of the International Criminal Court says it has found concrete evidence of crimes against humanity committed in Darfur during the Sudan civil war. Nazat Shamim Khan told the BBC the paramilitary rapid support forces had perpetrated atrocities in the cities of El Geneina and El Fasher. Thomas Mukwana reports.
4: The paramilitary rapid support forces have been accused of killing thousands of civilians since the civil war broke out in 2023. Speaking from Chad after meeting Sudanese refugees, Ms. Khan told the BBC recent violence in Darfur was similar to that in the 2000s, when thousands of civilians were targeted in widespread ethnic killings. The UN said earlier this year it had found evidence of the hallmarks of genocide during the fall of El Fasher. The RSF has always denied its fighters committed atrocities.
2: Russia says it'll continue to support the armies of the military governments of Burkina Faso, Mali and Niger following a high-level meeting of the three Sahel countries attended by Russia's Foreign Minister Sergei Lavrov. Moscow has been helping the three fight Islamist groups that have killed tens of thousands of people across much of their territories. The military regimes came to power through coups between 2020 and 2023 and have turned their backs on the former colonial power France and drew closer to Russia. World News from the BBC. The Brazilian government has decided to extradite an alleged Russian spy once he has served a five-year prison sentence. Sergei Vladimirovich Cherskasov reportedly used a false Brazilian passport and a false name in an attempt to infiltrate the International Criminal Court in The Hague. After being detained in the Netherlands by the Dutch authorities in 2022, Cherskasov was sent to Brazil to serve his sentence. Colombia's president-elect Alvarado de Espriella has announced that the South American country will join the Shield of the Americas on his first day in office next month. President Trump has been promoting the initiative, which aims to combat drug trafficking in the region. The announcement came in response to a congratulatory message from the U.S. Secretary of Defense, Pete Hegseth. The World Health Organization has warned annual cancer cases could almost double to 35 million by 2050 if urgent action is not taken to help poorer countries. Details from Jonathan Fruin.
5: The UN agency says the increase is linked to global inequities and that a patient's survival chances depend heavily on their income and where they are born. While wealthy nations saw more than an 80% survival rate for breast and childhood cancers over a five-year period, this figure dropped by more than half in low-income countries. The report also found that while diagnosis of cancer was lower in sub-Saharan Africa than wealthier areas, deaths from the disease there were disproportionately high. The WHO has urged governments worldwide to heavily invest in comprehensive cancer services, spanning from prevention and early screening to treatment.
2: The Mexican Football Federation has appointed the former defender Rafael Marquez as the new head coach of its men's team. He replaces Javier Aguirre, who stepped down following Mexico's defeat by England in the round of 16 in the World Cup. BBC News.
6: Hello, I'm Celia Hatton. You're listening to the newsroom from the BBC World Service. Donald Trump threatened to hit Iran hard, and that's what we're seeing in a second wave of mass strikes on Iranian targets. In the last few hours, Iran's state media is reporting explosions in multiple locations along the country's coastline, including a string of port cities. This report said at least eight explosions were heard in the southern port of Bandar Abbas. Violence between the two sides erupted on Tuesday night. The U.S. accused Tehran of attacking commercial ships transiting through the Strait of Hormuz. American forces then responded by hitting 80 Iranian targets, and Iranian missiles attacked U.S. bases in Bahrain and Kuwait. We don't know if anyone was killed or injured in those tit-for-tat assaults. But the U.S. president also told reporters at a NATO summit in Turkey that the war in Iran was not restarting. In a few minutes' time, we'll hear from our international editor on what this means for the wider conflict. But first, let's go live to our North America correspondent, Peter Bowes. Peter, what's the latest on these strikes?
7: Well, U.S. Central Command confirmed that these strikes were taking place. This just hours after President Trump had threatened to attack again. Iranian state television saying that the disputed Abu Musa Island had been hit, along with Sirik Island. And as we've just heard, explosions also heard east of Bandar Abbas. That's the port city on the south coast of the country. In a social media post, the US said the goal was to further degrade Tehran's ability to threaten freedom of navigation in the Strait of Hormuz. The statement added that America was holding Iran accountable for recent unjustified aggression against commercial shipping navigating the international waterway. And as Donald Trump is returning to Washington now, he has been speaking on Air Force One, where he said, amongst other things, "We've just hit them very hard. And I say we hit them 20 to 1. He added that every time they hit us, we're going to hit them 20, as he put it. And he also claimed that Iran had called a little while ago, saying that they wanted to make a deal badly. He said, "I just don't know if they're worthy of making a deal."
1: So we've been hearing a lot from President Trump, but how are these fresh strikes playing out in the US? Where is public opinion on this?
7: Well, the immediate effect has been jitters on the markets. This is not the kind of stability that investors here or indeed anywhere around the world want to see. So the cost of Brent crude has risen about 5%. The Dow fell about, as did the S&P 500. Just small drops, but significant all the same. I think the real fear is amongst Americans and others is the Strait of Hormuz. If shipping is seriously disrupted again, oil prices will continue to rise. And for most Americans, the immediate impact is likely to be gas prices, which many had hoped were finally coming down. And poll after poll here shows that Americans want this war to end as soon as possible. And if it doesn't, there could be political consequences, potentially damaging for Donald Trump and the Republicans if they are blamed by voters for what's happening when they vote in the midterm elections, which are now just 4 months away.
1: Good to hear from you, Peter. Thank you. Our North America correspondent, Peter Bowes. The latest military action has increased worries that a memorandum of understanding signed between the U.S. and Iran last month might collapse before negotiations can yield a more permanent peace deal. So how close are we to a return to war? Our international editor is Jeremy Bowen.
8: Not quite yet, at least not according to Donald Trump, because he was actually explicitly asked this before he boarded Air Force One to leave Turkey at the NATO summit. And someone said to him, one of the journalists said to him, "Does this mean the war's on again?" He said, "No, it doesn't." So, you know, in a sense, it was a classic day of Trumpian diplomacy. Don't forget, 3 or 4 weeks ago, he was saying, you know, "These are reasonable guys. We're dealing with very reasonable guys here." And now he's saying they're scum and liars and cheats. And America's going to hit them again and hit them hard. Key question, in what sense will these airstrikes break the will of the regime in Tehran in a way that the other airstrikes many, many more, actually, didn't do. The answer is I don't think they will.
1: You mentioned Trumpian diplomacy. Donald Trump has poured cold water on the peace talks process, even though he says that the war is not going to erupt again. But does he really have the bandwidth to walk away from them?
8: I think we've learned by now with Trump that you can guess almost anything and it may come true. So where does this leave them? Well, the talks, and don't forget, they are not peace talks. They're talks about the agenda of peace talks. This memorandum of understanding, 14 points, something less than 2 pages when it's printed out. That's what they're wrangling about, and they haven't even gone on to a lot of the substance of that. What is driving all of this is the fact that the Iranian regime in Tehran has, well, they probably knew all along, but now they've used it and they've got confirmation they have a heck of a weapon in being able to close the Strait of Hormuz. They can put the global economy in days in a chokehold. So that's where we're at. So I think what we're going to see is a lot of these ups and downs, probably more escalations, more oscillations, some more talks. Sources from very adjacent to the talks have said to me that neither side is trying to walk away from the talks, but equally it's taking, quote, a lot of heavy lifting to try to get them back to talking.
1: If the status of the Strait has become effectively the key issue, if the two sides could come to some agreement allowing ships to make safe passage through the Strait, do you think that would effectively bring the temperature down a lot? Is that really where we are right now?
8: It would, as long from the Iranian perspective, as long as it's on their terms, because what's been going on is that the main shipping lane through the center of the Strait, which historically has been used, has been mined. So that's not usable. There are two alternatives. One goes along the coast of Iran. One goes along the coast of Oman, which is the country facing it, the other side of the Strait. The Americans have been encouraging shipping to use the Omani route. The Iranians don't want that. They want those ships to go near their coast. They want to be the people who give them permission to do it. And, you know, what I've been told is that they don't necessarily even want money in return for that. There's been talk of a toll booth. But what they want is recognition of their right to control navigation in the Strait, which is something that Gulf countries would be pretty horrified about. And the Americans would, you know, you can add that to the negative list on the upsum of this war, because let's not forget, on the 27th of February, before the Israelis and the Americans attacked Iran, killed the supreme leader, that strait was open.
1: Our international editor, Jeremy Bowen. And if you want more information on this story, the BBC News website is running a live page. It was updated just 18 minutes ago. There's a lot of analysis there from various BBC correspondents and editors, and also information from Iranian state TV, a map showing where Iranian state TV says the latest strikes have hit. Well, Iran isn't the only country that's angered President Trump over recent days. He had harsh words for NATO allies at the organization's summit that just wrapped up in Turkey. Mr. Trump repeated his desire to take over the Danish territory of Greenland. He also lashed out at Spain, saying he wanted to cut off all trade relations with Madrid and threatened to remove all American troops from Europe. The NATO Secretary General Mark Rutte has been labeled the Trump whisperer for his ability to maintain friendly relations with Mr. Trump. So what did he think of the summit? He spoke to our security correspondent, Frank Gardner.
9: In one word, unity. If I would have a sentence, it is delivery on what we decided in The Hague last year. So it was great what we did in The Hague, this 5% spend and the defense industry, etc. But today, we took stock and a quarter of a trillion extra spent by Canadians and Europeans in 2 years. It's staggering. So we are delivering, and now we have to ramp up the defense industrial production even further, making progress and maintain the support for Ukraine. But in one word, it will be unity.
10: So I tell you what's difficult for us in the media is that when we talk to officials, not just NATO officials, but ministers, leaders even, they put a very positive spin. They like what you're doing. And then you get President Trump coming in, throwing hand grenades, as it were, verbally, saying, I want to take, US needs to take control of Greenland. It's a big problem for us. Spain is a terrible partner. Whatever is said behind closed doors, the impression that the outside world gets is that the unity isn't there.
9: But it's a bit like in a family. You have families where you never quarrel, and then it bursts out completely. You get a sort of volcano and the whole thing is done. Or you have families like where I come from, where we love to sometimes fight each other a bit, not put it under the carpet, get the issues on the table, and then reunite because you know you stick together. Trump, for example, is completely committed to NATO. I know. Trump 45, I was prime minister, Trump 47, now as Secretary General of NATO, he is completely committed. But he has this one big issue where he's completely right, which is, hey, Mark, is it fair that we spend so much more on this whole thing than the Europeans and the Canadians? And we are now solving that. So commitment, yes, but also clear expectation.
1: The NATO Secretary General Mark Rutte speaking with our security correspondent Frank Gardner. While he's falling out with NATO allies, President Trump has said he's now on good terms with his Ukrainian counterpart, Volodymyr Zelensky, after meeting him at the summit in Turkey. He promised to grant Ukraine a license to produce American Patriot missiles, something Mr. Zelensky says could turn the tide in defending his country against Russian attacks. Sarah Rainsford has more from Kyiv.
11: Almost every day now, rescuers in Ukraine are picking through ruins, looking for the survivors from the latest Russian drone or missile attack. Today, this was Kharkiv in the north. In Kyiv this week, almost 60 people have been killed. That's why the meeting in Ankara was so critical. Volodymyr Zelensky said his priority from Donald Trump was securing the air defense missiles that Ukraine urgently needs to protect its skies, the Patriot system that the US makes. He told Donald Trump they were the best, and he got this.
12: We're going to give a license to you to make Patriots. That's pretty cool, right? This way you can't complain that we're not giving them enough. I say, make them yourself. We haven't informed the company of that yet, but that'll work out all right. You know, sure, they'll be thrilled.
11: But there's no way Ukraine will be producing its own Patriots anytime soon. And Donald Trump says he doesn't have any spare to send in the meantime. Even so, the change in dynamic between these two men was striking. Mr. Trump, who used to repeat Vladimir Putin's lines about this war, now sounds impressed by how Ukraine is defending itself, especially by its long-range drone strikes against Russian oil refineries that are causing a fuel crisis there.
12: It's an escalation, but it's also an escalation that can help lead to an end.
11: Volodymyr Zelensky even allowed himself a joke when Donald Trump wondered whether he'd meet Vladimir Putin in Moscow for peace talks.
12: Maybe he would. Would you go to Moscow?
13: It's difficult. There are a lot of Ukrainian drones in the air. That's why. It's dangerous.
11: But this is serious. Mr. Trump repeated several times that he is sure Vladimir Putin is ready to do a peace deal. Here in Kyiv, though, with smoke on the horizon from yet another deadly attack, there is no sign of that.
1: Sarah Rainsford in Kyiv. You're listening to The Newsroom on the BBC World Service. Let's focus on what's happening here in the UK now. Britain's in the grip of its third heat wave so far this year, and the National Weather Office has warned that some of the waters around the country's coastline are much hotter than usual. Sea surface temperatures are forecast to be as much as 5 degrees Celsius higher than average. And forecasters say these unusually warm marine conditions are set to continue for a while. Our climate editor, Justin Rowlott, has been looking at the impact of this marine heat wave, including an unexpected bonus for fishermen in the port of Brixham in southern England.
14: Brixham is England's biggest fishing port, and sales of one normally very rare species are booming, Mediterranean octopus. Every few decades, there are reports of octopus blooms in UK waters, but this time is different. There are so many octopus, buyers are flying in from Europe.
15: Here, the prices are low, so there is an opportunity here right now.
14: Ruben Dominguez and his colleague David Bertrand are fish merchants from Spain.
16: We are planning big volumes, so
15: Five containers. One Spanish customer asked for five containers.
17: Five whole shipping containers?
15: Yeah.
14: Brixham Market sold 103 tonnes of octopus in a single day a few weeks back. Tommy Stewart is in charge of the Rockfish fishmonger business, buyer of Brixham Fish.
18: You know, they're releasing up to 500,000 eggs at any given time, and so they're really incredibly intelligent.
14: Like lots of people in the fishing industry here, he says since the octopus bloom began, catches of lobster and scallops have crashed. So why are there so many here? On a boat way out, scientists from Plymouth Marine Laboratory are lowering high-tech sensing equipment into the water. The sea here has been monitored for more than a century, giving researchers an unusually detailed picture of how it's changing. Professor Matt Frost is from the Marine Lab.
19: We've had octopus blooms before, but what we're having now is, because of these marine heat waves being more frequent and lasting longer, the sheer abundance of octopus is enormous. We've seen a gradual change going, and it's getting warmer.
14: It certainly is. For the past 18 months, the Met Office says there has always been a marine heat wave somewhere in UK waters. Ségolène Berthoud studies interactions between the air and the sea at the Met Office.
20: We're expecting these anomalies to become stronger this week and potentially reach 4 to 5 degree anomalies, which means extreme conditions.
14: She says that is very rare and could have impact on us all, potentially keeping nighttime temperatures higher and helping prolong the hot weather. Back on the research ship, Professor Frost has a warning.
19: It can be exciting with these changing conditions to see new species arrive. The problem is we don't get to choose what comes in on the back of those heat waves. We can't choose just the good bits and not the bad.
14: He says the changes we are seeing are evidence of an ecosystem being reshuffled by heat and warns we don't yet know what will be lost or how profound the long-term consequences could be.
1: Our climate editor, Justin Rowlatt. Well, staying in the UK, before the death penalty was abolished, Ruth Ellis was the last woman to be executed under the old capital punishment laws. She'd been found guilty of murdering her lover, David Blakely, and she was hanged at London's Holloway Prison in 1955. But her family has long campaigned to have the conviction overturned, arguing Ruth was a victim of domestic abuse. Now, King Charles has granted Ruth Ellis a posthumous pardon, replacing the death penalty with a sentence of life imprisonment. Ruth's granddaughter, Laura Enston, was in Parliament when the pardon was announced. She told Jane Hill it was a surreal and profound moment.
21: This whole thing has cast a long shadow over our family. You know, ultimately, when Ruth was executed, she had two young children. She had a 10-year-old, my uncle, and she had a 3-year-old daughter, my mother, Georgina. You can't even begin to imagine what those two children must have gone through and the impact it had on their mental health. And, you know, ultimately, my uncle committed suicide and my mother led a life of chaos. She died at the age of 50. And the ripple effect is still being felt today. It's been two generations. You know, we are still feeling the impact of the shame and embarrassment that ultimately we all grew up with. And ultimately that shame and embarrassment was all based on a fictitious character. You know, Ruth was portrayed at the time of the execution to be this cold-blooded killer. You know, social climber, all these crazy headlines. And I spent 40-something years distancing myself from the story. When the narrative changed and I felt completely re-educated, but I had to go around to people I've known 25 years to say, you know, we've been friends a long time, but I've got something I need to tell you.
22: So some of your friends didn't know?
21: Had no idea because I just didn't want to be tarnished with the same brush. What we now know is Ruth was on trial for so much more than just murder. She was on trial for her morality. She was really portrayed in a very sort of sordid light. She represented change. You know, she was a single mother. She was a nightclub hostess, but she was ultimately, she was doing incredibly well in the face of adversity. She'd been abused by every significant man in her life. You know, she'd achieved so much. And don't forget, this is post-war Britain. So, you know, women were really being encouraged to go back to the home and be good old housewives. And Ruth was the antithesis of that. And also how she looked. She was very glamorous, very sort of Marilyn Monroe-esque. The government at the time wanted to appear tough on crime. There was a real movement towards the abolition of the death penalty. And, you know, they used her as an example.
22: And there will be people listening to you who have absolute sympathy for you. Why should you suffer? Why should your siblings suffer for something that's nothing to do with you? But they will also be thinking, a man did die. He was shot dead.
21: Correct. She killed somebody, you know, fact. And she admitted it. But what we now know is that in her trial, none of the trauma, none of the abuse that she suffered was presented properly in court. You know, her trial lasted just over a day. You know, the jury took, I think, 14 minutes to find her guilty. She was executed 3 weeks later. looking at Ruth and how she behaved during her trial, she was very cold, shut down. But that laddered up to that cold-blooded killer narrative that had been portrayed of her at the time. Looking at her behaviour through a modern-day lens, we now realise that was a traumatised woman on the stand. She'd recently suffered a miscarriage. He'd beaten her so badly. And it is incredibly tragic that he lost his life too. But we now understand the full context. And I think as a society, we have a much better understanding of the impact of long-term domestic abuse, coercive control. She should never have been executed for what she did.
1: Ruth Ellis's granddaughter, Laura Enston. Well, let's end with tennis. It's been a dramatic day at Wimbledon.
0: Three match points for the wild card for a place in the Wimbledon semi-finals. Yes. He finishes it with an ace, drops his racket and falls almost in slow motion to the centre court grass.
1: Well, some are calling it a fairy tale moment when Britain's Arthur Ferry ranked the world's 114th best tennis player, beat the number 10, Flavio Cobolli, in straight sets. Ferry is now the first man in 25 years to reach the semi-finals on a special tournament invitation known as a wild card, something he joked about when asked how he'll prepare for the next match.
3: Well, I don't know. I've never been in this position before, so I guess it's going to be the first time, and we'll figure out as we go. But I'm just going to keep going. I've been doing a great job for the past 10 days, and just going to do the same thing and see where that takes me.
1: Our tennis correspondent Russell Fuller is at Wimbledon and was commentating on Ferry's game. We asked how unusual it is to see a lower-ranked player like Ferry make waves at a tennis Grand Slam.
0: Well, we do have a precedent in British tennis quite recently when Emma Raducanu, who wasn't a wild card but was a qualifier, won the US Open title in 2021 without dropping a set. But in terms of wild cards at Wimbledon, the second wild card to reach the last four of the men's singles in the Open era, which dates back to 1968. Goran Ivanišević, though, when he did it, and yes, he went on to win the title, had been in three previous finals. And if you look at the men who've managed to do that at other Grand Slams, there are only two others. Jimmy Connors did it in the 1991 US Open, right at the back end of his career. And Henri Leconte of France did it on home soil at the French Open of 1992. But then he'd been in the final a couple of years earlier. So this, for a player 114 in the world who'd only won two Grand Slam matches before this year's Wimbledon to go all the way to the semi-finals, is remarkable. I have been blown over by how well he handled his centre court debut against Grigor Dimitrov in the last round and again today. And he said he felt nervous before the match, perhaps especially nervous because he really thought that he had a chance of winning this. And he just played superbly well. He's not a tall man, he's 5'9" tall, but that serve is still very, very impressive. He's as aggressive as he can be from the baseline. He's a phenomenal mover, and defensively as well. Quite incredible the number of balls he got back in play today.
1: Russell Fuller, I'm Celia Hatton. Thanks for listening to The Newsroom.
4: 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In an hour, the documentary learns about the secrets of the ant trade.
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24: 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He spent his life since then speaking to former violent extremists to try to understand them.
4: And at 3:30 GMT, the food chain finds out about serving up nutritious food at the World Cup.
25: It's a massive part of the game, and I think it varies from player to player. 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
26: This is the BBC World Service, and coming up after the news, the global story. Donald Trump has said he's only attending Wednesday's NATO summit in Turkey out of respect for Turkish President Recep Tayyip Erdogan. Amongst NATO's leaders, Erdogan may not be everyone's cup of tea, but right now, with the alliance under threat, has he become NATO's greatest asset? Join me, Tristan Redman, in 2 minutes.
2: BBC News with Neil Nunes. President Trump has warned that attacks on Iran could get much worse as the U.S. launched new airstrikes, including near the Strait of Hormuz. Mr. Trump had earlier declared the ceasefire to be over because of Iranian attacks in the strait. The International Criminal Court says it's found concrete evidence of crimes against humanity committed in Darfur in the ongoing civil war in Sudan. The court's deputy prosecutor told the BBC the paramilitary rapid support forces had perpetrated atrocities in the cities of El Geneina and El Fasha. The World Health Organization has warned that annual cancer cases could almost double to 35 million by 2050. The organization has called for urgent action to help poorer countries where chances of survival are very low. The U.S. has announced that it'll remove Syria from its list of countries that sponsor terrorism. Syria has had the designation for nearly five decades. President Trump has said he will ask the U.S. Supreme Court to rehear the case challenging birthright citizenship. Last month, it rejected his decree that children born to parents who are in the U.S. illegally or on temporary visas should not automatically become U.S. citizens. A farmer in Italy who left a migrant worker to die on the side of the road 2 years ago after a serious work accident has been sentenced to 16 years in jail. The Indian labourer Satnam Singh had his arm torn off and his legs crushed by a machine. The Mexican Football Federation has appointed the former defender Rafael Marquez as the new head coach of the men's team. He replaces Javier Aguirre, who stepped down following their loss to England in the round of 16 in the World Cup. BBC News.
26: The US president is at the NATO summit in Turkey this week, but it sounds like it was touch and go.
5: I mean, I wouldn't have gone for, you know, what we went through over the last 2 months with, you know, the various countries.
26: There's been a big question mark over U.S. commitment to NATO ever since Donald Trump entered the White House in 2016. But according to Trump, there's at least one leader who still has sway with him when it comes to the alliance.
5: I would have not gone for most people, but he called me up. He said, please, I have it in Turkey. You got to be there. The United States has to be there. And so I'm going out of respect to President Erdogan.
26: Recep Tayyip Erdogan, President of Turkey. He's both a committed friend of Donald Trump and a leader who's committed to NATO. Many of the other NATO leaders have their differences with Erdogan over democracy, over migration, and sometimes even personally. But not Trump. Right now, is Erdogan the person holding NATO together? From the BBC, I'm Tristan Redman in London. And today on The Global Story, who is Turkey's all-powerful leader? And is he NATO's last hope? Mark Lowen is a presenter and correspondent at the BBC, and he was the BBC's man in Istanbul between 2014 and 2019. He joined me in our London studio, and I started by asking him why it was so significant that Donald Trump is attending this year's NATO summit in Ankara.
6: Donald Trump's antipathy towards NATO is no secret. And Donald Trump likes sort of massaging the ego of world leaders who he likes and who he feels close to. And I think he's cottoned on to the fact that Recep Tayyip Erdogan has a very difficult relationship with a lot of Western leaders. He's been long criticized for, you know, backsliding on democracy, human rights abuses, growing authoritarianism. And Donald Trump doesn't have any time, really, for leaders who kind of worry about that. He likes leaders who are punchy, this sort of strongman leadership. You know, he admires Putin and Kim Jong-un, and Erdogan absolutely in that camp.
26: The NATO summit happening in Turkey, it's the first time since the early 2000s that it's been there. Turkey is a pretty committed NATO member and is strategically a pivotal country in the alliance. But what's the history of that? Why is Turkey so committed to NATO?
6: Turkey joined in 1952, 3 years after NATO was founded. And its admission was seen as a badge of Turkey's pro-Western political alignment. And so, you know, Turkey, this country which is in the Middle East, but also in Europe, you know, very largely Islamic and increasingly so, the fact that it was kind of part of the Western club of nations was a real huge feather in its cap.

0: So you lived in Turkey for 5 years in the 20-teens while Erdogan was president. And then you went back last year in 2025 to cover a protest movement against Erdogan. What actually happened, Mark?
1: I had been the correspondent there until 2019, and Turkey's very much kind of in my blood. It's such a fascinating place. Even after I left, I still have continued to watch it closely and monitor it closely and feel very kind of close to the story in many ways. And so I was sent back to cover the aftermath of the arrest of the mayor of Istanbul, Ekrem İmamoğlu, who I interviewed when he won the election as mayor of Istanbul, which was a huge deal because Istanbul it's not the capital, but it is the most important city in Turkey. It's the biggest city. And also, happens to be the city that a certain Recep Tayyip Erdogan was mayor of in the 90s. And he once said, whoever wins Istanbul wins Turkey. So that showed how important İmamoğlu's victory was. The governing AK Party disputed it, went to a recount, then he won a rerun, basically. He won in a bigger way. So it was a huge slap in the face for the AKP. So İmamoğlu has been seen as the biggest political opponent of Erdogan. And last year, he was suddenly jailed, arrested and jailed on various different charges, including alleged corruption. His university decree was revoked, and you can't be a president of Turkey unless you have been to university. So his supporters saw it as a absolutely brazen attempt to stifle the opposition and to basically get rid of the biggest threat to Erdogan in his political career. The government says that's not the case and the judiciary is independent. So it sparked massive protests.
2: To Turkey now, where the Interior Ministry says more than 1,100 people have been detained after days of protests over the arrest and detention of the mayor of Istanbul.
1: Now, I've covered a lot of protests in my time in Turkey, but I was sent back because it looked like it was really building steam.
2: Well, let's speak to our correspondent, Mark Lewin, who is in Istanbul.
1: And we covered it for a few, 2, 3 days, in a very sort of straight up and down way.
3: Yeah, there's a growing clampdown by the government, Geeta, but also a growing street protest movement by people who believe that Ekrem İmamoğlu's arrest is completely politically motivated.
1: And then suddenly I was in my hotel room on maybe day three or something, and the phone rang in my hotel room. And this chap said, Mr. Lowen, it's reception. Can you come down? There's an important thing we'd like to talk to you about. And I said, well, can we not talk about it on the phone? And he said, no. And so I came down, and there were three plainclothes policemen in reception waiting for me. And they said, get your passport.
4: Police have detained some 2,000 demonstrators in the past days. And Turkish authorities have also deported the BBC journalist Mark Lowen.
1: And they told me in the middle of the night that I was deemed a threat to public order and I was being deported. And I was put on an 8 a.m. flight to London.
0: Is it true that you're still banned from going to
1: I
0: Turkey?
1: am until 2030.
0: I'm sorry to hear that. How does that feel?
1: It's frustrating. I mean, I'd quite like to go there as a tourist and take my children there. I love the country, and it's just really sad that I sort of felt like my Turkish adventure had ended in that way.
0: What does all this say about the wider context of democracy and free speech and journalism within Turkey?
1: It says what we knew for a long time, which is that free speech and freedom of the press no longer exists in Turkey. It is estimated that around 90% of the media in Turkey is either under the control of the government or of kind of people very close to President Erdogan. I mean, just in the run-up to this NATO summit, dozens of journalists who were deemed to be independent or critical were denied accreditation to the NATO summit, which was a kind of awkward thing for NATO itself to deal with. NATO said, well, it's the host country that deals with press accreditation. I mean, when I lived there, Turkey was the biggest jailer of journalists in the world. Independent journalism exists, but has very little room for maneuver. But I think what it also shows, Tristan, is that President Erdogan and the government have become increasingly confident in what they can do and what they can kind of get away with, I suppose.
0: Well, Erdogan's been around for

0: a good while. Has it always been like this?
1: If you speak to his opponents, some of them will say yes, but he hid it. You know, the big dividing line in Turkey is and has always been, I think, over Islam and over religion in political office. And the staunch secularists say, you know, the Islamists are always like this. They always start, they look as though they're going to be fine, and then they clamp down on democracy. I mean, he came through Islamist politics, and then he became mayor of Istanbul, and the shock result, and he was a really good mayor of Istanbul in many ways. You know, he cleaned up the city, collected the rubbish, etc., etc. And he was initially seen by the West as a man they could do business with. It was said that Barack Obama called Erdogan on the phone more often than any other world leader, apart
0: Oh,
1: from
0: wow.
1: David Cameron, the British Prime Minister at the time. So Erdogan was the leader who took Turkey towards EU accession. He was the man who finally emasculated the military, who were for decades the kind of driving force in Turkish politics and would routinely come in and just take over when political Islam was getting a bit too powerful. So that those were all seen as really important signs of democratization. But then came the increasing crackdown, and that is where critics of him will say signs of that were already emerging much earlier.
0: The next thing that happens in our story, though, is the coup, the attempted coup against Erdogan in 2016, which many of us remember. Why was that such a crucial turning point?
1: I have to go a little bit back, which is that there was this chap who died recently called Fethullah Gülen, who was a Turkish preacher who used to be very closely allied with Erdogan. In fact, Gülen helped Erdogan get to power, basically. And Gülen's followers were in all the kind of elite universities in Turkey and a lot of institutions and things. And they really kind of helped lay the groundwork for political Islam to come into office. And so they were allies. But then Gülen began to turn on Erdogan. And there were all these kind of recordings that emerged of Erdogan and his followers allegedly discussing deeply corrupt deals. And Erdogan, the great political survivor that he is, managed to turn this whole thing on its head and say, this is illegal, how, you know, this is the parallel state, as he called it. And it is all the fault of this menace, Gülen, and his followers. So they were all suddenly labeled terrorists. And the term Gülenist was just bandied around to everybody, not just people who were actually Gülen followers. And absolutely there were. And there was a sort of, if not parallel state, there were many people working for this guy in institutions. But, you know, people who sent their children to Gülen schools and who were fairly, you know, had nothing to do with him, were suddenly labeled terrorists and forced out of the country. So then, fast forward to July 2016.
2: Tanks on the streets. Jets overhead, the world watched in shock as a military coup unfolded in Turkey.
1: Suddenly, for the first time since the 1990s, tanks started rolling into Istanbul, crossing the Bosphorus Bridge and running over people and firing.
2: A hail of bullets descending from a helicopter. Gunshots fired in the streets of Turkey, the crowd ducking for cover.
1: There were planes that were commandeered and, you know, bombed Parliament in Ankara. It was absolutely shocking.
2: In another part of the country, in a neighborhood where many government offices are located, witnesses say a helicopter dropped a bomb.
1: I mean, I've got sort of almost shivers going down my spine talking about it because it's a long time since I have talked about it. And, you know, thinking back that we lived through this, it was just extraordinary. And this was an attempted coup.
2: The army attempted to put Turkey's main cities into lockdown,
3: her türlü tedbir alınmış ve
2: taking over state television and instructing a newsreader to announce a peace council was now in charge.
1: And they tried to kill Erdogan as well.
4: 15 minutes after the president left his hotel in Marmaris, coup helicopters fired on it.
1: It absolutely stunned the country and shook it to its core, and it failed quickly. I mean, he's a very wily guy. He took his phone, or, you know, he was given a phone by a reporter, and he recorded a selfie video at the airport.
5: The country's president took to video messaging to get his view across.
6: We will take all the necessary steps by standing tall. We cannot behave otherwise, and we will not leave the arena to them.
1: It was a call to arms in the social media world, and people did it. And no, I mean, largely his supporters did it, but also people actually were like, we don't really want the military to run our country anymore.
2: Yet here were people on the streets booing the soldiers and defiantly climbing on tanks.
7: A soldier I am. I am the soldier. There is no passing here. It can run over me, it can run over this flag, but it can't pass from here.
1: And there was this mass mobilization, and it was extraordinary, and the government paints this as the victory for democracy. Of course, what happened afterwards was that the government then launched a massive purge of hundreds of thousands of anybody who they thought was linked to Gulen, jailing, chasing people out of the country. And so first came the coup, then came the purge.
0: Well, shortly after, Donald Trump is elected, and very quickly, Trump and Erdogan established quite a strong bond. But what was that bond based on?
1: It was based, I think, as I said, on their personalities sort of aligning. They're also very transactional presidents. They like to do deals. Mm-hmm. And for Erdogan, he wanted things from Trump. I mean, he wanted to be kind of given the time of day, actually, by a US president. Because, mm-hmm. I mean, the Biden administration, between the two Trump terms, snubbed Erdogan largely. Obama fell out with Erdogan over Erdogan's backsliding on democracy. So a lot of Erdogan is about wanting to be respected on the world stage. And Trump respected him because he's the kind of leader who Trump does respect. But I have to say, Tristan, yeah, they had close alliance from 2016, but they also rubbed up against each other a little bit. After the coup, one of those who was jailed was an American pastor, a guy called Andrew Brunson. And he was held in jail for about 2 years in Turkey. The government accused Pastor Brunson of being a terrorist. That's, of course, something that was completely denied by Brunson and his followers and the American government, who were just absolutely determined to get him out. So Trump slapped tariffs on Turkey quite early, which led to massive inflation, the Turkish lira absolutely sinking. This was 2018, I think. But then, you know, Trump and Erdogan being Trump and Erdogan, they kind of kissed and made up, and now they're very close. Because, you know, Brunson was let out of jail and went back to America, got an audience at the White House, despite the fact that, you know, Erdogan saying the judiciary is independent. You know, a pressure from Trump does it.
0: So I'd forgotten about the pastor, but I do remember from Trump's first term that this kind of moment of tension over a Turkish weapons deal that was struck with Russia.
1: Yeah.
0: And Washington not being happy about that. But what actually happened?
1: So Turkey has always been close to Russia as well. Erdogan is one of the few world leaders who speaks to Putin and Zelensky and the Europeans and America.
8: Now, within the past hour, Turkey has signed a deal with Russia to purchase its latest missile defense system.
1: So Turkey got an S-400 Russian anti-missile shield in 2019, which, as the second largest member of NATO, is not a great look.
9: The US and other NATO allies are concerned the S-400 could compromise NATO's defense systems. Washington has threatened sanctions against Turkey over the deal.
1: And the Europeans were furious, and the rest of NATO was furious.
10: Russia is trying to continue to probe ways to divide our alliance and to weaken NATO. And to have that kind of adversary with a piece of defense equipment that is made to repel our own missiles, our own airplanes, it's untenable.
1: And there were calls to expel Turkey, and there were sanctions that were put on Turkey in Congress, because potentially there are security risks and vulnerabilities about having Russian hardware of that kind of level on your territory that is potentially controlled from, you know, from Russia as well.
11: The US and other F-35 partners are aligned in this decision to suspend Turkey from the program and initiate the process to formally remove Turkey from the program.
0: So Erdogan strikes a missile deal with Russia, which kind of suggests that Turkey is moving closer to Russia. That becomes particularly visible then when the war in Ukraine starts in 2022. Mm. What was Erdogan's position when Russia first invaded Ukraine? Because, I mean, he's threading quite a small needle with a big thread here.
1: Also, remember that when Russia took over Crimea, I was in Crimea for that whole takeover, actually. Crimea was also important to Turkey because it's got ethnic Turks there. So Turkey was very quick in condemning that. In terms of the invasion, the reinvasion, I suppose, Turkey has condemned it, but not to the point of freezing relations with Moscow. And they are still absolutely communicating. And the Ukraine talks so far between Ukraine and Russia have been held in Istanbul, many of them. Erdogan still speaks to Putin, and they've met several times. But there are more people now in Russia, I gather, and more opinion pieces saying, don't go and spend your rubles on Turkish beaches because
0: Why?
1: You are funding Turkish drones being used by the Ukrainians. So it's a tricky one because you can't be friends with everybody, I think. And the war in Ukraine, clearly, it's, I think that there's pressure on Turkey to choose sides.
0: Yeah, and he's obviously quite skilled at the tightrope walking. As we discussed a little bit earlier on, Turkey's a pretty committed member of NATO. Donald Trump potentially is less so, particularly since he's returned to the White House in 2025. There's a lot of speculation about whether US membership of NATO might be under threat. What's the role that Erdogan might be playing in keeping the United States inside the alliance?
1: I mean, I don't know how unwilling Trump was to come to a NATO summit. He was at the Hague summit last year. He probably would have come this year. Who knows, even if it had not been in Turkey. I think Erdogan wanted Trump to come because it would be the first visit by a US president to Turkey since 2015. And as we said earlier, a lot of what Erdogan wants is recognition, to be treated as an equal on the world stage. One of his big slogans is the world is bigger than five, meaning the five permanent members of the UN Security Council. He rails against the fact that the UN has got these five NATO-wielding members and no Islamic country is one of them. He thinks Turkey should be one of them. And so in many ways, just to sidetrack slightly, one of Erdogan's huge successes is that he has been seen, and he sees himself, I think, as the leader of the Muslim world. And to be honest, Tristan, whenever he's re-elected or defeated the coup or whatever, leaders from Pakistan to Brunei to Albania, they're all there because he's this kind of rallying point for the Islamic world. And being seen hobnobbing with Trump, it elevates his country, elevates Islam, it elevates Turkish identity and everybody who is with Turkey on that.
0: So Donald Trump is now in Ankara at the NATO summit. You mentioned earlier that you see Trump and Erdogan as presidents who like to make a deal. Is there anything that might be on the table this week?
1: It looks like the US has approved $700 million worth of defense equipment sales to Turkey, including engines for F-35 fighter jets, American-made F-35s. That was all held up because of the row over Turkey buying the Russian anti-missile system back in 2019, but it's now been approved, and it looks like actually Turkey might be getting F-35s themselves from the US.
0: Okay. I mean, $700 million in the great scheme of things seems like a relatively small amount of money, but I guess it's symbolic of bygones being bygones between NATO and Turkey.
1: Yeah,
0: right?
1: I think that it's more about the symbolism of those F-35s.
0: Yeah.
1: That were really, that was such a sticking point, and that's been resolved. The other interesting thing is that as far as Europe's concerned, the waning commitment or less than firm commitment of the US to NATO is meaning that Europe actually is depending more on Turkey, because Europe needs more strategic autonomy, as they call it, and they need a defense industry in Turkey that is booming. So, the criticism of Turkey is fading, actually, by European leaders who realize they need Turkey with the vacuum of America. So, the net beneficiary of what Trump is doing with NATO is Turkey.
0: So God forbid from the European perspective, but if there ever were a war with Russia, you wouldn't want to face that without Turkey as your ally beside you.
1: Absolutely. Military might, huge global significance, and also, yeah, the one guy who Putin still kind of will pick up the phone to quite regularly.
0: NATO is in such a precarious position right now. We all know that. Could Erdogan be a vital ally for someone like Mark Rutte, the Secretary General of NATO, in keeping the alliance together because Turkey is so strong, because Erdogan has such an important relationship with Trump?
1: Yeah, I don't know what the Turkish for daddy is, but maybe Mark Rutte will have to look in his Turkish dictionary before he speaks to President Erdogan. But, you know, yeah, Turkey's central to NATO, always has been, ever more so now. And with the alliance looking shaky in many ways, they need someone who is committed to it.
0: And it's a huge moment of pride for Turkey having NATO back for a summit on its soil. There hasn't been one since 2004. But you have all these other NATO leaders. What do they have to say about the state of backsliding of democratic rights in Turkey as they land there?
1: Not very much, to be honest. You know, these were the ones who were criticizing and slamming the state of Turkish democracy just a couple of years ago. And it's gone quiet. Because, as we said, without the US being committed to NATO, who else are you going to rely on? And I think in the grand scheme of things, you'd have to say, in the battle between Europe and Turkey for democracy, Turkey hasn't won on the democratic level, but I think it's won on the kind of who's stronger level, because the criticism of him has largely fallen silent and he is still in power.
0: Thank you so much, Mark. That was really interesting.
1: Pleasure to talk to you.
0: That was BBC presenter and correspondent Mark Lowen. And that's it from us for today. We're also a podcast. If you enjoyed the episode, you can subscribe to The Global Story on bbc.com or wherever you listen. Thanks for tuning in. We'll be back again tomorrow. Cheerio.
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15: 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Ants, specifically queen ants. And they're going for big money. 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
16: Hello, I'm Celia Hatton. Welcome to the Newsroom. Coming up on the BBC World Service, a second night of heavy American strikes on Iran. We'll ask our international editor how close we are to war breaking out again.
17: I think what we're going to see is a lot of these ups and downs, probably more escalations, more oscillations, some more talks.
16: Also in the programme, King Charles pardons the last woman to die by execution more than seven decades ago, after recognising she was an abuse victim.
18: Ruth was portrayed at the time of the execution to be this cold-blooded killer. Looking at her behaviour through a modern-day lens, we now realise that was a traumatised woman.
16: And a surprising winner at Wimbledon.
19: Three match points for the wild card for a place in the Wimbledon semi-finals. Yes. He finishes it with an ace! Drops his racket and falls almost in slow motion to the centre court grass.
16: We'll tell you that story. Stay with us.
20: BBC News with Neil Nunes. President Trump has warned that attacks on Iran could get much worse as the U.S. launched new airstrikes, including near the Strait of Hormuz. Iranian state media reported explosions in several coastal areas, including Bandar Abbas and Chabahar. The U.S. president had earlier declared the ceasefire to be over because of Iranian attacks in the strait. Tehran has, for its part, accused the U.S. of breaching their memorandum of understanding, which indicated that Iran would be in charge of controlling traffic in the vital waterway. Kashaya Jonadi is from BBC Persian.
21: Both sides are trying to avoid all-out war, but Iranians are trying to, at the same time, trying to test the waters to see how much they could stretch this situation, and there is a strong chance of miscalculation. Actually, what we've seen in the past two nights shows how fragile and serious the situation is.
20: The deputy prosecutor of the International Criminal Court says it's found concrete evidence of crimes against humanity committed in Darfur during Sudan's civil war. Nazat Shamim Khan told the BBC the paramilitary rapid support forces had perpetrated atrocities in the cities of El Geneina and El Fasher.
22: We see this targeting of civilians. We also see this inherent presence of sexual violence, both of men and women, but largely of women. And we consider that that overall picture of persecution, of attacking civilians, of torture, of rape, of killing, is very much reflective of the overall offending.
20: The RSF denies wrongdoing. A Democratic Party candidate for a U.S. Senate seat in the upcoming midterm elections has said he's suspending his campaign. In a video posted on social media, Graham Platner also denied sexual assault allegations that sparked recent calls for him to leave the race in the U.S. state of Maine. The Brazilian government has decided to deport an alleged Russian spy once he has served a 5-year prison sentence. Details from Clitzia Sala.
23: Sergei Cherkasov reportedly used a false Brazilian passport and a false name in an attempt by the Kremlin to infiltrate the International Criminal Court in The Hague. He was arrested in the Netherlands, having travelled there to undertake an internship at the court. He was accused of attempting to gather information on war crimes trials to send to Moscow. After being detained by the Dutch authorities in 2022, Cherkasov was sent to Brazil to serve his sentence. Brazilian authorities have now decided he will be sent back to Russia once his sentence has been completed. He's also wanted in the United States on spying charges, having attended a graduate school program there.
20: BBC News. Russia says it'll continue to support the armies of the military governments of Burkina Faso, Mali and Niger following a high-level meeting of the three Sahel countries attended by Russia's Foreign Minister Sergei Lavrov. Moscow has been helping the three fight Islamist groups that have killed tens of thousands of people. Colombia's president-elect, Abelardo Dea Espriella, has announced that the South American country will join the Shield of the Americas on his first day in office next month. The U.S. president has been promoting the initiative, which aims to combat drug trafficking in the region. Mr. Dea Espriella made the announcement in response to a congratulatory message from the U.S. Secretary of Defense. The World Health Organization has warned that annual cancer cases could almost double to 35 million by the year 2050 if urgent action is not taken to help poorer countries. More now from Jonathan Freewin.
24: The UN agency says the increase is linked to global inequities and that a patient's survival chances depend heavily on their income and where they are born. While wealthy nations saw more than an 80% survival rate for breast and childhood cancers over a 5-year period, this figure dropped by more than half in low-income countries. The report also found that while diagnosis of cancer was lower in sub-Saharan Africa than wealthier areas, deaths from the disease there were disproportionately high. The WHO has urged governments worldwide to heavily invest in comprehensive cancer services, spanning from prevention and early screening to treatment.
20: The Mexican Football Federation has appointed the former defender Rafael Marquez as the new head coach of its men's team. The former Mexico international and Barcelona player replaces Javier Aguirre, who stepped down following Mexico's defeat by England in the round of 16 in the World Cup. BBC World News.
2: Hello, I'm Celia Hatton, and you're listening to The Newsroom from the BBC World Service. Donald Trump threatened to hit Iran hard, and that's what we're seeing in a second wave of mass strikes on Iranian targets. In the last few hours, Iran's state media is reporting explosions in multiple locations along the country's coastline, including a string of port cities.
3: دست کم صدای هشت انفجار در شرق بندرعباس شنیده شد.
2: This report said at least eight explosions were heard in the southern port of Bandar Abbas. Violence between the two sides erupted on Tuesday night. The U.S. accused Tehran of attacking commercial ships transiting through the Strait of Hormuz. American forces then responded by hitting 80 Iranian targets, and Iranian missiles attacked U.S. bases in Bahrain and Kuwait. We don't know if anyone was killed or injured in those tit-for-tat assaults. But the U.S. president also told reporters at a NATO summit in Turkey that the war in Iran was not restarting. In a few minutes' time, we'll hear from our international editor on what this means for the wider conflict. But first, for the latest on U.S. military action, here's our North America correspondent, Peter Bose.
4: The U.S. Central Command confirmed that these strikes were taking place. This just hours after President Trump had threatened to attack again. Iranian state television saying that the disputed Abu Musa Island had been hit, along with Sirik Island. And as we've just heard, explosions also heard east of Bandar Abbas. That's the port city on the south coast of the country. In a social media post, the US said the goal was to further degrade Tehran's ability to threaten freedom of navigation in the Strait of Hormuz. The statement added that America was holding Iran accountable for recent unjustified aggression against commercial shipping navigating the international waterway. And as Donald Trump is returning to Washington now, he has been speaking on Air Force One, where he said, amongst other things, "We've just hit them very hard. And I say we hit them 20 to 1. He added that every time they hit us, we're going to hit them 20, as he put it. And he also claimed that Iran had called a little while ago, saying that they wanted to make a deal badly. He said, "I just don't know if they're worthy of making a deal."
2: So we've been hearing a lot from President Trump, but how are these fresh strikes playing out in the US? Where is public opinion on this?
4: Well, the immediate effect has been jitters on the markets. This is not the kind of stability that investors here, or indeed anywhere around the world, want to see. So the cost of Brent crude has risen about 5%. The Dow fell about, as did the S&P 500. Just small drops, but significant all the same. I think the real fear is amongst Americans and others is the Strait of Hormuz. If shipping is seriously disrupted again, oil prices will continue to rise. And for most Americans, the immediate impact is likely to be gas prices, which many had hoped were finally coming down. And poll after poll here shows that Americans want this war to end as soon as possible. And if it doesn't, there could be political consequences, potentially damaging for Donald Trump and the Republicans if they are blamed by voters for what's happening when they vote in the midterm elections, which are now just 4 months away.
2: Our North America correspondent, Peter Bose. Well, the latest military action has increased worries that a memorandum of understanding signed between the U.S. and Iran last month might collapse before negotiations can yield a more permanent peace deal. So is this a return to war? Our international editor is Jeremy Bowen.
17: Not quite yet, at least not according to Donald Trump, because he was actually explicitly asked this before he boarded Air Force One to leave Turkey at the NATO summit. And someone said to him, one of the journalists said to him, "Does this mean the war's on again?" He said, "No, it doesn't." So, you know, in a sense, it was a classic day of Trumpian diplomacy. Don't forget, 3 or 4 weeks ago, he was saying, you know, "These are reasonable guys. We're dealing with very reasonable guys here." And now he's saying they're scum and liars and cheats. And America's going to hit them again and hit them hard. Key question, in what sense will these airstrikes break the will of the regime in Tehran in a way that the other airstrikes, many, many more actually, didn't do? The answer is I don't think they will.
2: You mentioned Trumpian diplomacy. Donald Trump has poured cold water on the peace talks process, even though he says that the war is not going to erupt again. But does he really have the bandwidth to walk away from them?
17: I think we've learned by now with Trump that you can guess almost anything and it may come true. So where does this leave them? Well, the talks, and don't forget, they are not peace talks. They're talks about the agenda of peace talks. This memorandum of understanding, 14 points, something less than 2 pages when it's printed out. That's what they're wrangling about, and they haven't even gone on to a lot of the substance of that. What is driving all of this is the fact that the Iranian regime in Tehran has, well, they probably knew all along, but now they've used it and they've got confirmation. They have a heck of a weapon in being able to close the Strait of Hormuz. They can put the global economy in days in a chokehold. So that's where we're at. So I think what we're going to see is a lot of these ups and downs, probably more escalations, more oscillations, some more talks. Sources from very adjacent to the talks have said to me that neither side is trying to walk away from the talks, but equally it's taking, quote, a lot of heavy lifting to try to get them back to talking.
5: If the status of the Strait has become effectively the key issue, if the two sides could come to some agreement allowing ships to make safe passage through the Strait, do you think that would effectively bring the temperature down a lot? Is that really where we are right now?
17: It would, as long from the Iranian perspective, as long as it's on their terms, because what's been going on is that the main shipping lane through the center of the Strait, which historically has been used, has been mined. So that's not usable. There are two alternatives. One goes along the coast of Iran. One goes along the coast of Oman, which is the country facing it, the other side of the Strait. The Americans have been encouraging shipping to use the Omani route. The Iranians don't want that. They want those ships to go near their coast. They want to be the people who give them permission to do it. And, you know, what I've been told is that they don't necessarily even want money in return for that. There's been talk of a toll booth. But what they want is recognition of their right to control navigation in the Strait, which is something that Gulf countries would be pretty horrified about. And the Americans would, you know, you can add that to the negative list on the upsum of this war, because let's not forget, on the 27th of February, before the Israelis and the Americans attacked Iran, killed the supreme leader, that strait was open.
5: Our international editor, Jeremy Bowen. Well, Iran isn't the only country that's angered President Trump over recent days. He had harsh words for NATO allies at the organization's summit that just wrapped up in Turkey. Mr. Trump repeated his desire to take over the Danish territory of Greenland. He also lashed out at Spain, saying he wanted to cut off all trade relations with Madrid and threatened to remove all American troops from Europe. The NATO Secretary General, Mark Rutte, has been labeled the Trump whisperer for his ability to maintain friendly relations with Mr. Trump. So what did he think of the summit? He spoke to our security correspondent, Frank Gardner.
6: In one word, unity. If I would have a sentence, it is delivery on what we decided in The Hague last year. So it was great what we did in The Hague, this 5% spend and the defense industry, etc. But today, we took stock and a quarter of a trillion extra spent by Canadians and Europeans in 2 years. It's staggering. So we are delivering, and now we have to ramp up the defense industrial production even further, making progress and maintain the support for Ukraine. But in one word, it will be unity.
7: So I tell you what's difficult for us in the media is that when we talk to officials, not just NATO officials, but ministers, leaders even, they put a very positive spin. They like what you're doing. And then you get President Trump coming in, throwing hand grenades, as it were, verbally, saying, I want to take, US needs to take control of Greenland. It's a big problem for us. Spain is a terrible partner. Whatever is said behind closed doors, the impression that the outside world gets is that the unity isn't there.
6: But it's a bit like in a family. You have families where you never quarrel, and then it bursts out completely. You get a sort of volcano, and the whole thing is done. Or you have families like where I come from, where we love to sometimes fight each other a bit, not put it under the carpet, get the issues on the table, and then reunite because you know you stick together. Trump, for example, is completely committed to NATO. I know. Trump 45, I was prime minister, Trump 47, now as Secretary General of NATO, he is completely committed. But he has this one big issue where he's completely right, which is, hey, Mark, is it fair that we spend so much more on this whole thing than the Europeans and the Canadians? And we are now solving that. So commitment, yes, but also clear expectation.
5: the NATO Secretary General Mark Rutte speaking to our security correspondent Frank Gardner. Well, while he's falling out with NATO allies, President Trump has said he's now on good terms with his Ukrainian counterpart, Volodymyr Zelensky, after meeting him on the sidelines of that summit in Turkey. He promised to grant Ukraine a license to produce American Patriot missiles, something Mr. Zelensky says could turn the tide in defending his country against Russian attacks. Sarah Rainsford has more from Kyiv.
1: Almost every day now, rescuers in Ukraine are picking through ruins, looking for the survivors from the latest Russian drone or missile attack. Today, this was Kharkiv in the north. In Kyiv this week, almost 60 people have been killed. That's why the meeting in Ankara was so critical. Volodymyr Zelensky said his priority from Donald Trump was securing the air defense missiles that Ukraine urgently needs to protect its skies, the Patriot system that the US makes. He told Donald Trump they were the best, and he got this.
8: We're going to give a license to you to make Patriots. That's pretty cool, right? Hilarious. This way you can't complain that we're not giving them enough. I say, make them yourself. We haven't informed the company of that yet, but that'll work out all right. You know, sure, they'll be thrilled.
1: But there's no way Ukraine will be producing its own Patriots anytime soon. And Donald Trump says he doesn't have any spare to send in the meantime. Even so, the change in dynamic between these two men was striking. Mr. Trump, who used to repeat Vladimir Putin's lines about this war, now sounds impressed by how Ukraine is defending itself, especially by its long-range drone strikes against Russian oil refineries that are causing a fuel crisis there.
8: It's an escalation, but it's also an escalation that can help lead to an end.
1: Vladimir Zelensky even allowed himself a joke when Donald Trump wondered whether he'd meet Vladimir Putin in Moscow for peace talks.
8: Maybe he would. Would you go to Moscow?
9: It's difficult. There are a lot of Ukrainian drones in the air. That's right. It's dangerous.
1: But this is serious. Mr. Trump repeated several times that he is sure Vladimir Putin is ready to do a peace deal. Here in Kyiv, though, with smoke on the horizon from yet another deadly attack, there is no sign of that.
5: Sarah Rainsford in Kyiv. You're listening to The Newsroom on the BBC World Service. Let's focus on what's happening here in the UK now. Britain's in the grip of its third heatwave so far this year, and the National Weather Office has warned that some of the waters around the country's coastline are much hotter than usual. Sea surface temperatures are forecast to be as much as 5 degrees Celsius higher than average, and forecasters say these unusually warm marine conditions are set to continue for a while. Our climate editor Justin Rowlett has been looking at the impact of this marine heat wave, including an unexpected bonus for a fisherman in the port of Brixham in southern England.
10: Brixham is England's biggest fishing port, and sales of one normally very rare species are booming: Mediterranean octopus. Every few decades, there are reports of octopus blooms in UK waters, but this time is different. There are so many octopus, buyers are flying in from Europe.
11: Here, the prices are low, so there is an opportunity here right now.
10: Ruben Dominguez and his colleague David Bertrand are fish merchants from Spain.
25: We are planning big volumes, so
11: Five containers. One Spanish customer asked for five containers.
26: Five whole shipping containers?
11: Yes.
10: Brixham Market sold 103 tonnes of octopus in a single day a few weeks back. Tommy Stewart is in charge of the Rockfish fishmonger business, buyer of Brixham Fish.
27: You know, they're releasing up to 500,000 eggs at any given time, and so they're really incredibly intelligent.
10: Like lots of people in the fishing industry here, he says since the octopus bloom began, catches of lobster and scallops have crashed. So why are there so many here? On a boat way out, scientists from Plymouth Marine Laboratory are lowering high-tech sensing equipment into the water. The sea here has been monitored for more than a century, giving researchers an unusually detailed picture of how it's changing. Professor Matt Frost is from the marine lab.
0: We've had octopus blooms before, but what we're having now is, because of these marine heat waves being more frequent and lasting longer, the sheer abundance of octopus is enormous. We've seen a gradual change going, and it's getting warmer.
10: It certainly is. For the past 18 months, the Met Office says there has always been a marine heat wave somewhere in UK waters. Ségolène Berthou studies interactions between the air and the sea at the Met Office.
12: We're expecting these anomalies to become stronger this week and potentially reach 4 to 5 degree anomalies, which means extreme conditions.
10: She says that is very rare and could have impact on us all, potentially keeping nighttime temperatures higher and helping prolong the hot weather. Back on the research ship, Professor Frost has a warning.
0: It can be exciting with these changing conditions to see new species arrive. The problem is we don't get to choose what comes in on the back of those heat waves. We can't choose just the good bits and not the bad.
10: He says the changes we are seeing are evidence of an ecosystem being reshuffled by heat and warns we don't yet know what will be lost or how profound the long-term consequences could be.
5: Our climate editor, Justin Rowlatt. Staying in the UK, before the death penalty was abolished, Ruth Ellis was the last woman to be executed under the old capital punishment laws. She'd been found guilty of murdering her lover, David Blakely, and she was hanged at London's Holloway Prison in 1955. But her family has long campaigned to have the conviction overturned, arguing Ruth was a victim of domestic abuse. Now, King Charles has granted Ruth Ellis a posthumous pardon, replacing the death penalty with a sentence of life imprisonment. Ruth's granddaughter, Laura Enston, was in Parliament when the pardon was announced. She told Jane Hill it was a surreal and profound moment.
13: This whole thing has cast a long shadow over our family. You know, ultimately, when Ruth was executed, she had two young children. She had a 10-year-old, my uncle, and she had a 3-year-old daughter, my mother, Georgina. You can't even begin to imagine what those two children must have gone through and the impact it had on their mental health. And, you know, ultimately, my uncle committed suicide and my mother led a life of chaos. She died at the age of 50. And the ripple effect is still being felt today. It's been two generations. You know, we are still feeling the impact of the shame and embarrassment that ultimately we all grew up with. And ultimately that shame and embarrassment was all based on a fictitious character. You know, Ruth was portrayed at the time of the execution to be this cold-blooded killer. You know, social climber, all these crazy headlines. And I spent 40-something years distancing myself from the story. When the narrative changed and I felt completely re-educated, but I had to go around to people I've known 25 years to say, you know, we've been friends a long time, but I've got something I need to tell you.
1: So some of your friends didn't know?
13: Had no idea because I just didn't want to be tarnished with the same brush. What we now know is Ruth was on trial for so much more than just murder. She was on trial for her morality. She was really portrayed in a very sort of sordid light. She represented change. You know, she was a single mother. She was a nightclub hostess, but she was ultimately, she was doing incredibly well in the face of adversity. She'd been abused by every significant man in her life. You know, she'd achieved so much. And don't forget, this is post-war Britain. So, you know, women were really being encouraged to go back to the home and be good old housewives. And Ruth was the antithesis of that. And also how she looked. She was very glamorous, very sort of Marilyn Monroe-esque. The government at the time wanted to appear tough on crime. There was a real movement towards the abolition of the death penalty. And, you know, they used her as an example.
1: And there will be people listening to you who have absolute sympathy for you. Why should you suffer? Why should your siblings suffer for something that's nothing to do with you? But they will also be thinking, a man did die. He was shot dead.
13: Correct. She killed somebody, you know, fact. And she admitted it. But what we now know is that in her trial, none of the trauma, none of the abuse that she suffered was presented properly in court. You know, her trial lasted just over a day. You know, the jury took, I think, 14 minutes to find her guilty. She was executed 3 weeks later. Looking at Ruth and how she behaved during her trial, she was very cold, shut down. But that laddered up to that cold-blooded killer narrative that had been portrayed of her at the time. Looking at her behaviour through a modern-day lens, we now realise that was a traumatised woman on the stand. She'd recently suffered a miscarriage. He'd beaten her so badly. And it is incredibly tragic that he lost his life too, but we now understand the full context. And I think as a society, we have a much better understanding of the impact of long-term domestic abuse, coercive control. She should never have been executed for what she did.
5: Ruth Ellis's granddaughter, Laura Enston. Well, let's end with tennis. It's been a dramatic day at Wimbledon.
14: Three match points for the wild card for a place in the Wimbledon semi-finals. Yes. He finishes it with an ace, drops his racket, and falls almost in slow motion to the centre court grass.
5: Well, some are calling that a fairy tale moment when Britain's Arthur Ferry, ranked the world's 114th best tennis player, beat the number 10, Flavio Cobolli, in straight sets. Ferry is now the first man in 25 years to reach Wimbledon's semi-finals on a special tournament invitation known as a wild card, something he joked about when asked how he'll prepare for the next match.
15: Well, I don't know. I've never been in this position before, so I guess it's going to be the first time, and we'll figure out as we go, but no, I'm just going to keep going. I've been doing a great job for the past 10 days and just going to do the same thing and see where that takes me.
5: Our tennis correspondent Russell Fuller is at Wimbledon and was commentating on Ferry's game. We asked him how unusual it is to see a lower-ranked player like Ferry make waves at a tennis Grand Slam.
14: Well, we do have a precedent in British tennis quite recently when Emma Raducanu, who wasn't a wild card but was a qualifier, won the US Open title in 2021 without dropping a set. But in terms of wild cards at Wimbledon, the second wild card to reach the last four of the men's singles in the Open era, which dates back to 1968. Goran Ivanisevic, though, when he did it, and yes, he went on to win the title, had been in three previous finals. And if you look at the men who've managed to do that at other Grand Slams, there are only two others. Jimmy Connors did it in the 1991 US Open, right at the back end of his career. And Henri Leconte of France did it on home soil at the French Open of 1992. But then he'd been in the final a couple of years earlier. So this, for a player 114 in the world who'd only won two Grand Slam matches before this year's Wimbledon to go all the way to the semi-finals, is remarkable. I have been blown over by how well he handled his centre court debut against Grigor Dimitrov in the last round and again today. And he said he felt nervous before the match, perhaps especially nervous because he really thought that he had a chance of winning this. And he just played superbly well. He's not a tall man, he's 5'9" tall, but that serve is still very, very impressive. He's as aggressive as he can be from the baseline. He's a phenomenal mover, and defensively as well. Quite incredible the number of balls he got back in play today.
5: Our tennis correspondent, Russell Fuller. And if you want to tune in to that semi-finals match, Arthur Ferry will face the number 2 seed and French Open champion Alexander Zverev on Friday. Well, you've been listening to the newsroom from the BBC's World Service with me, Celia Hatton. Our main news, President Trump has warned attacks on Iran could get much worse as the U.S. launched new airstrikes, including on the Strait of Hormuz.
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21: I'm Alicia Forkman, and in 2 minutes here on the BBC World Service, ant smuggling. Two Belgian teenagers were caught in Kenya with 5,000 queen ants in test tubes. Why are these tiny creatures so valuable, and who wants them? A global hobby boom and trafficking networks that once moved ivory, now moving insects. Secrets of the ant trade. The documentary after the news summary.
5: BBC News. President Trump has warned that attacks on Iran could get much worse as the U.S. launched new airstrikes, including near the Strait of Hormuz. Mr. Trump had earlier declared the ceasefire to be over because of Iranian attacks in the strait. Tehran, on its part, accuses Washington of breaching their MOU, which allowed Iran to control traffic in the vital Gulf waterway. The International Criminal Court says it's found concrete evidence of crimes against humanity committed in Darfur in the ongoing civil war in Sudan. The court's deputy prosecutor told the BBC that paramilitary rapid support forces had perpetuated atrocities in the cities of El Janina and El Fasher. The World Health Organization has warned that annual cancer cases could almost double to 35 million by 2050. The organization has called for urgent action to help poorer countries where chances of survival are very low. Venezuelan officials say the number of people now known to have died in the twin earthquakes that struck last month is more than 3,800. Thousands of people remain unaccounted for. A Democratic Party candidate for a U.S. Senate seat in the upcoming midterm elections has said he is suspending his campaign. Graham Platner has also denied sexual assault allegations that sparked recent calls for him to leave the crucial race in the state of Maine. President Trump has said he will ask the U.S. Supreme Court to rehear the case challenging birthright citizenship. Last month, it rejected his decree that children born to parents who were in the United States illegally or on temporary visas should not automatically become U.S. citizens. And that's the latest BBC News.
2: Harvester ants are the tigers of the ant world. Harvester ants are large by ant standards and sexy. They're this bright red colour. They are active. They are
21: That is the voice of Kenya's Dino Martins, one of the most renowned and respected ant experts in the world.
2: And I think, you know, it was captured even several thousand years ago by our dear wise friend, King Solomon, who said of the ants in the Book of Proverbs, he said, "Go to the ant, thou sluggard, consider her ways and be wise."
21: And I'm in Kenya with Dino because he and harvester ants are the centre of a growing type of wildlife crime, ant smuggling. And Kenyan harvester ants, specifically queen ants, are going for big money.
2: And this very same ant that King Solomon looked at over, you know, several thousand years ago in Jerusalem is the very same ant that we're looking at here in Kenya today. Because this lovely ant, this Mesocephalotes is its scientific name, the harvester ant, occurs all the way from the Mediterranean down through East Africa into Southern Africa and is very much associated with dry seasonal environments.
21: A single day harvesting fertilized queen ants could rake in hundreds of thousands of dollars for smugglers using well-established transnational wildlife trafficking networks, all to feed a booming online market and a fascination for exotic species.
2: And as King Solomon observed, and as we are observing this morning, is the ants are going out and they are foraging. And they're working really hard. They are collecting seeds. They're carrying those seeds back into their nest. And in so doing, they're actually creating life within this landscape.
21: Welcome to the documentary from the BBC World Service with me, Elysia Folkman, exploring the global ant trade, from the collectors and hobbyists who are driving demand to the smuggling networks now shipping thousands of queen ants across borders, from celebrity online ant influencers in the Philippines to investigators on the shores of Lake Naivasha in Kenya. In April this year, Chinese national Zhang Kekun was the first person to receive a prison sentence for ant smuggling. However, I first became aware of this growing trade and the efforts to combat it when Kenya Wildlife Service, in early 2025, announced it had broken up what it called an ant gang. Two separate arrests were made. In the first, a Kenyan national and Vietnamese man. In the second, two Belgian teenagers were found with a staggering 5,000 queen ants, carefully stored in test tubes, ready for shipping overseas. The operation made headlines around the world.
3: Our next story tonight is about smuggling. No, not gold or drug smuggling, ant smuggling.
4: They were caught with 5,000 ants.
7: Four suspects, including three foreign nationals, pleaded guilty to a charge of trafficking highly sought-after ants.
17: The 19-year-olds claim they were collecting the ants as a hobby, but authorities say the ants were actually destined for Europe and Asia, where hobbyists are willing to pay more than $200 for a single queen ant.
20: We are not criminals. We are naive. And I just want to go home.
21: David Launoy, one of the Belgian smugglers speaking in court at the end of the clip. As you heard in the news, these ants can go for extraordinary sums online. But beyond the unusual news story, I wanted to understand what was motivating people to risk arrest and even prison to collect thousands of ants.

0: that live in huge vivariums, glass-encased ecosystems housing miniature rainforests and jungles, where multiple species live, work, interact, and occasionally even go to war.
1: Today, I was going to stick my hand into the Fire Nation. But here's the catch. I was going to do it completely covered in honey.
2: They are biting me now. Ah! Ah!
0: Yes. Even getting bitten to amuse his huge online following.
2: Ah, it's hurting. Okay, I can't do this. I can't do this. Ah.
0: I spoke to him from his home in the Philippines.
3: Yes, my name is Mikey Bustos. I am a Canadian that grew up and was born in Canada, but is currently living in the Philippines. I am an actor, I'm a singer, I'm a social media guy, and I'm an ant keeper, and I work in the ant keeping industry.
4: What first got you so fascinated about ants? I mean, this is a lifelong passion. What ignited it and what keeps you interested?
3: Well, I was always into creepy crawlies and bugs as a kid. I was as young as 5 years old in people's backyards, digging up bugs and turning over stones. And then I just remember keeping them in little containers and adding little labels and creating a sort of museum in my parents' basement and inviting all my classmates over to come check out my bug zoo, is what I called it. Growing up, we had no choice really but to keep ants either in the Uncle Milton plastic ant farms, which is how most of us ant keepers start, or by just keeping them in jars. And I remember as an adult, when I started to get back into keeping ant colonies, I had to make my ant farms. But now today, it's just there. You can find them everywhere. They're on Amazon. They're just tons of ant farm sellers online due to this boom in keeping ant colonies.
4: A lot of people will have a stereotype or an idea of what an ant keeper might be, but this is evolving. Yeah. Could you talk about how this evolution and also the interactions with your audience and how you see them?
3: People's idea of what us insect nerds are like is definitely evolving because of the internet. In the movies, right, where we typically have glasses, we're big nerds, right? But I just think all human beings have a fascination for the creepy crawlies of the world. I think like as kids, we just have a natural tendency to be fascinated by insects. But as we get older, our parents tell us, ew, that's gross, that's nasty. Don't be playing with bugs and all of this. And we kind of learn and we're conditioned to hate bugs. But I've learned from running the Ant Channel that it's all kinds of people, from the metal rock heads, right? To one time there was a priest that showed up to one of my meeting rates. It's just all across the board, from scientists to non-scientists, all ages, from young to old.
4: In your videos, you talk a lot about ethics of ant keeping. You know, what is ethical ant keeping?
3: Ants Canada and myself have always been for only keeping ants that you find in your yard. Because there is a community of ant keepers who want the exotic species from South America. They want the, you know, weaver ants from where I live. And you know, there's this big black market for ants, and people are busted in borders all the time. Actually, since moving here, there are, yes, many exotic ant species here, but I do miss the good old carpenter ants and pavement ants from Toronto that I used to keep. You know, everyone wants what they don't have, right?
1: Seeing all this ant love gives me hope, because of all the things you could be watching on YouTube, Netflix, TV, or elsewhere, in the vast...
0: But as ant collecting and channels like Ants Canada grow in popularity, experts are warning that this trade in living creatures, often illegal, can have a devastating impact on the environment. The pace that this hobby trade is growing has taken conservationists and law enforcement by surprise. To understand its impact and efforts by law enforcement to try and clamp down on this illegal trade, I travelled from Kenya's capital, Nairobi, to Lake Naivasha in the Great Rift Valley, where the Belgian teenagers were apprehended and home to some of the most prized ants on the market.
5: I'm on the Mahi Mahu Road, which is the long, winding truck route from Nairobi to Naivasha that curves around the Great Rift Valley. I'm en route to meet the CEO.

0: Senior warden of Hell's Gate National Park. He's a senior officer with Kenya Wildlife Service. A large part of their work in the field is preventing and arresting poachers, but mostly the poaching is of the big game, the big five, like elephants, lions, rhino. But this new phenomenon of insect and particularly ant poaching has now added to their burden. So I'll talk to him about what they're doing working with the community and their patrols and technology to prevent ant smuggling. I've come to Naivasha Station to meet with Mr. Nicholas and Miss Mildred, who are senior wardens with Kenya Wildlife Service. Hello.
1: Hello to you.
2: You're much welcome.
1: My name's Nicholas Shibeka. I'm a warden at Naivasha KWS Station.
3: Okay, my name is Mildred Oduor. I'm the warden in charge of outreach programs and stakeholder engagement for Kenya Wildlife Service, Naivasha Station. This means that we are handling and we are taking care of animals that are outside of the designated areas for wildlife protection. This means that we really need to cultivate a good working relationship with the community, make them understand the economic importance of the wildlife that is around them and how to safely coexist with these animals. For example, if we narrow down to the case of the ants, we can say that this is an emerging wildlife crime. When they harvest these ants, if it is not controlled or stopped, they eventually starve the animals like the pangolins, the aardvarks, the anteaters that feed on these animals. They also destroy these colonies. And once the colonies are destroyed, it means that there is also a negative impact. They are keystone species. This animal will influence the ecosystem balance and the biodiversity around it that supports the whole livelihood, and especially agriculture, that is the main livelihood for people in this area.
0: How did you first become aware that there were these ant smugglers and poachers in the park?
1: Yeah, we had an arrest as a result of networking, intelligence information. Some of the locals are also involved. Yeah, of course, it's a coming phenomenon, which as KWS, we are up to task in ensuring we are protecting the biodiversity from this smuggling of these ants. And as KWS, we have put measures, community engagements, they will inform us in case there is suspicious smugglers of ants, because they are friends. They know the benefits of wildlife.
3: They used to be the large mammals, the rhinos and the ivory for the elephants. Now there is a ring, and you realize this is not just in Kenya. It is a crime that is evolving, and it is a crime that the KWS Law Enforcement Agency is up to make sure that it is controlled and the rings are stopped.
0: So, the wildlife trafficking rings, it's a global network.
3: Kenya Wildlife Service, on the country level, we're working with the Kenya Police, Kenya Airports Authority security team, and also on the transboundary level, since wildlife crime is a transnational crime, then we also work with the Interpol, and we have our law enforcement and investigation team stationed at borders, specifically to be able to sniff out any form of wildlife trafficking. They also profile high-risk passengers and routes that are likely to be used to transport wildlife and any form of trophy.
0: So the sniffer dogs are now being traced to sniff out ants?
3: Exactly, to sniff all the way from ivory and other forms of trophies, and now to even the ants that are now being transported across the ports of entry for smuggling. So even the sniffer dogs are able to sniff out these ants right now. Yes.
0: The Kenyan ant smugglers are still on remand pending their trial date, and the Chinese ant smuggler Zhang Kekun is serving his one-year sentence pending appeal.
4: This is the documentary from the BBC World Service. We tried to speak to the two Belgian smugglers and their families for this documentary, but without success. However, the lawyer who initially represented the two Belgian teenagers did agree to speak to us.
5: Lima Nyakenya Magairo, the managing partner of Nyakenya Magairo Law Advocates.
4: I met her back in Nairobi to shed light on whether these young men were as naive as they claimed to be.
2: You know, since I was very young, I didn't know poaching would be on insects. I just knew you talked about a poacher. The first thing I thought it was an elephant or a rhino. I mean, and they're literally kids, like my young brother. So I was, apart from defending them, I just needed to hear the story. What is this? How did you know this happens? How did you come up with this? Yeah, and why ants? It was unheard of. This was the first case that we were dealing with in Kenya.
5: How did they tell the story to you?
2: But they have interest in ants. They have formicariums where they store ants. They wanted to gift them to someone in the coast of Kenya. But these are 5,000 ants in test tubes. Each test tube had like 2 ants, yeah? Because it was packed with cotton wool that was dabbed in sugar solution, and apparently they're supposed to live in there for like 2 months. Then I bought the KWS officers, because when I went to KWS, because I had to now to make a trip there solely to just understand what are we dealing with, because my court papers said that this is not the first time. So I wanted to understand, what do you mean that this is not the first time? And they opened a file that has details about one of the kids, where they live, what they've been doing. Because this whole idea was a setup. They were actually set up. And I think someone was caught, an African, a Kenyan was caught, and they were told, tell us who you're working with, and then maybe we'll lessen your sentence. They had to plead again with the police or something. They confiscated their phones and everything, and found a conversation that they were having on Snapchat and Facebook. There's a very big ant community in Facebook. I didn't even know about that. Aliza, these children come from the airport. They take an Uber and don't go to Naivasha with an Uber. They take an Uber to the CBD in Nairobi and take a matatu, which is public transport, which is cheaper, to Naivasha. You see, if it's your first time in Kenya and you're coming to Naivasha, you get to the airport and get an Uber straight to Naivasha. You don't know this. You can go to a bus stop and catch a matatu. You're not aware of such things. But they're very smart. These kids even tell their parents, don't use your card like that. It's expensive. Go buy a Safaricom line and put M-Pesa. It's cheaper. Yeah, very smart.
5: What I've been told is that the ants were plugging into very established wildlife trafficking routes.
2: Mm-hmm. The Vietnamese, he said, yeah, we're going to sell them in China. That's what we're going to do. And then take them to Europe, whatever, whatever, whatever. It was not as complicated as my own. Yeah. And every ant counts. Every ant counts. I mean, you're buying 1,000 at 100 euros and selling one at 80. One. Just one piece. It really surprised Kenyans because it was in the public domain and everyone is wondering, I step on these things every day when I'm going to work. So they're really shocked. Ants, guys.
4: Lawyer Nakinua Magairo, like the wardens I spoke to, seemed doubtful that this was a game for innocent hobbyists, and that ants, like other types of wildlife, are part of a much larger smuggling route from the great coastal port of Mombasa outwards towards the world. And despite the best efforts of Kenya Wildlife Service, a quick look online on ant forums reveals that exotic ant species are readily available to buy by those willing to pay. Richard Philbrant is the founder of Ant Antics Foundation. He is an ethical ant seller based in Carmarthen, Wales.
6: One day I decided I was a grown man and I could buy a queen ant if I wanted to. But the experience of purchasing this queen, her arriving in a tiny little vial through the letterbox in a jiffy envelope, angered me furiously, because this is a living being and I felt they deserve better. So Ant Antics was born, pet ants done right. And that's the motto we live by now.
7: That's a really fascinating sort of entry into the world of not just ant collecting, but also selling these species. So could you tell us what's an ethical way to sell ants?
6: Smuggling isn't anything new. They put them into a box, they mark them as toys, and then they get just posted with regular mail. And ants are cold-blooded invertebrate. They don't radiate any heat when they go through thermal imaging. And it's very much chance if they get caught or not. Now, that is categorically illegal. And so we've set up the foundation, and one of our foundation's missions is to aid people in sourcing legitimate stock. But you're looking at £1,000, £2,000 per shipment to do it that way.
4: By far the biggest market for ants is in East Asia. Demand particularly is being driven by Chinese collectors.
8: At first, I thought it was a good thing, right? People are getting to know insects. It's always what we wanted as entomologists.
4: Dr. Wang, a professor of entomology at the University of Sichuan in China.
8: The whole ant trade and keeping ants as pets, if done well and legally, could be a win-win situation. In one hand, collectors in Kenya, if they were legally exporting ants, they can make an income. And on the other hand, it's promoting nature conservation or people's interest in natural history on the other side of the globe. That's a win-win situation. But currently what we have is sort of a lose-lose situation in the sense that people were stealing ants out of Kenya. And in China, people are not aware of the danger of invasive species. As a first step, all the parties need to start talking. That's the only answer I could give.

0: Now, as you can see, with this little bit of sunshine and warmth, the ants have woken up and they're hard at work.
1: But away from the money and the gangs, what does this trade mean for the ants and the ecosystems they are part of?
0: And as we stand here on the edge of this nest, we're actually standing on top of, at the surface, it doesn't look like very much, a little bare patch, quite muddy at the moment, and a little circle of stones with little holes in them.
1: We're back with Dino Martins, who served as the expert witness in the trial.
0: But below ground is one of the world's most sophisticated societies, a superorganism.
1: He's brought me to a very special place to observe these creatures as he believes they should be seen in their natural habitat.
0: And you see all of these walking along. Every single ant we're looking at here, there are ants of different sizes. Majors are the big ones, minors are the little ones. But every single ant we see here, they are all sisters, all daughters of a single queen who founded this nest when she landed here at least, I would say, 50 years ago. Because I have been coming to this nest for at least 40 years, but it was already here when I first came across it. And every single ant we can see here is a daughter of that single foundress queen who landed here all those many years ago and started this successful nest.
2: So this of new breed of poachers, they're collecting the queens. Could you talk about why this is particularly dangerous for the ant population?
0: So it takes a colony like this many decades to start producing queens. Ants have this very unusual genetic system. They're haplodiploid. So when a queen lays an egg, she can choose to fertilize it with a sperm that she's stored or not. Fertilized eggs become females, either future workers or queens. Unfertilized eggs become males. So male ants are real mummy's boys. They have no fathers and they're, 100% genetically related to their mother. However, the workers and the queens have more genetic diversity because they have both a mother, the egg from the queen, and a father, the sperm. And where did that come from? Well, when she was a young queen and she hatched out from a nest like this and she flew a short distance away into the savannah, she was chased by males and she mated. Not once, not twice, not three times, but multiple times. Once, and that's it in her life. She has this orgy of mating, and then she stores the sperm from that mating for the rest of her life. So the critical thing is the ants that are being traded, being collected and traded, are young queens who have emerged from a nest and have mated. Because now, you see, the males are done. That's it. That's their moment of glory, and it's over forever for them. And so the young queens being collected, each nest like this one, a mature nest like this, many decades old, will produce a lot of young queens. Many of them will fly out, but most of them won't make it. They will be eaten by birds, by spiders, by other ants, by aardwolves, by pangolins, by elephant shrews, even sometimes by people. But the fact is that that is a critical moment of nutrient dispersal into the landscape. But the young queen now will go on, and she has within her that life-sustaining force of producing eggs to create a new colony.
1: With the popularity of ants on the rise and the promise of money to be made, Kenya Wildlife Services are looking ahead to spring 2027, and next year's rainy season, and the need to intercept ant smugglers and these precious queens. And their spokesperson said, should the young Belgian smugglers return to Kenyan soil, they'll be arrested immediately. You have been listening to the documentary produced and presented by me, Elysia Falkman. Producer is Pierce Lynch, an ADA production for the BBC.
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6: Coming next on the BBC World Service, it's Outlook with me, Joe Fidgen. When Norwegian Bjørn Eiler was 20 years old, he narrowly survived a massacre by a far-right extremist disguised as a police officer.
7: This man in a police uniform came out from the bushes behind us and said he was from the police and that they had caught the bad guy. And then he lifted his gun and started shooting at our group.
6: The attacker was a neo-Nazi who killed 77 people that day. Bjorn became a counter-terrorism expert and has spent the 15 years since then speaking to former violent extremists to try to understand them.
7: Going out there and meeting people who had been in similar places to Breivik became a way of understanding how people ended up there. You don't have to love thy enemy. You have to acknowledge that the people who hate you are also people. And I think that's the starting point for conversation.
6: Bjorn's remarkable survival after the news.
8: BBC News with Neil Nunes. Several Gulf nations have responded to Iranian attacks after the U.S. launched new airstrikes against Iran, including near the Strait of Hormuz. Explosions were reported in the Bahraini capital Manama, while in Kuwait, the military said its air defenses had intercepted missiles and drones. President Trump has warned that the attacks on Iran could get much worse. Earlier, Iranian state media reported explosions in several coastal areas. Peter Bowles has more from Washington.
9: As Donald Trump is returning to Washington now, he has been speaking on Air Force One, where he said, amongst other things, "We've just hit them very hard, and I say we hit them 20 to 1. He added that every time they hit us, we're going to hit them 20, as he put it. And he also claimed that Iran had called a little while ago, saying that they wanted to make a deal badly. He said, "I just don't know if they're worthy of making a deal."
8: Our international editor, Jeremy Bowen, has this analysis of the latest developments.
10: What is driving all of this is the fact that the Iranian regime in Tehran have a heck of a weapon in being able to close the Strait of Hormuz. They can put the global economy in days in a chokehold. So that's where we're at. So I think what we're going to see is a lot of these ups and downs, probably more escalations, more oscillations, some more talks. Sources very adjacent to the talks have said to me that neither side is trying to walk away from the talks, but equally it's taking, quote, a lot of heavy lifting to try to get them back to talking.
8: The deputy prosecutor of the International Criminal Court says it's found concrete evidence of crimes against humanity committed in Darfur during Sudan's civil war. Nazat Shamim Khan told the BBC the paramilitary rapid support forces had perpetrated atrocities in the cities of El Geneina and El Fasha. More from Thomas Mukwana.
11: The paramilitary rapid support forces have been accused of killing thousands of civilians since the civil war broke out in 2023. Speaking from Chad after meeting Sudanese refugees, Ms. Khan told the BBC recent violence in Darfur was similar to that in the 2000s, when thousands of civilians were targeted in widespread ethnic killings. The UN said earlier this year it had found evidence of the hallmarks of genocide during the fall of El Fasher. The RSF has always denied its fighters committed atrocities.
8: Donald Trump has announced that the US will remove Syria from its list of countries that sponsor terrorism after nearly five decades. Mr. Trump informed Syrian leader Ahmed al-Sharaa of his decision on the sidelines of the NATO summit in Ankara, adding that the U.S. companies would help make the country more prosperous than ever before. It's a further step in opening Syria up to foreign investment. World News from the BBC. President Trump has said he'll ask the U.S. Supreme Court to rehear a case
12: challenging birthright citizenship in America. Last month, the court rejected his decree made last year that children born to parents who are in the United States illegally should not automatically become U.S. citizens. A Democratic Party candidate for a U.S. Senate seat in the upcoming midterm elections has said he is suspending his campaign. In a video posted on social media, Graham Platner also denied sexual assault allegations that sparked recent calls for him to leave the race in the U.S. state of Maine. The race against the Republican incumbent Susan Collins could determine which party gets the majority in the U.S. Senate. Anthony Zerka has more details from Washington.
13: He clearly was very emotional. He blamed the system. He said that it was the structures of the system that were being denied to him that forced him to announce his withdrawal from this race. Of course, earlier this week, multiple individuals, leaders of the Democratic Party, had rescinded their endorsements. But even more importantly, the Democratic committees that were funding his campaign, spending millions of dollars to support him, all of that had been frozen.
12: Venezuela's government has called for the release of frozen assets to help raise funds for its post-earthquake recovery. The interim president, Delcy Rodriguez, has said she had written to King Charles asking him to secure the release of about 30 tons of Venezuelan gold held by the Bank of England under UK sanctions. The World Health Organization has warned that annual cancer cases could almost double to 35 million by the year 2050 if urgent action is not taken to help poorer countries. The UN agency says the increase is linked to global inequities. BBC News.
6: Hello, welcome to Outlook from the BBC World Service. I'm Jo Fidgen. Some of the people we hear from on this programme astonish me with how they respond to a terrible situation. Norwegian Bjørn Eiler is one of them. He's a respected counter-terrorism expert who argues that the way to deal with violent extremists is not to ostracise them, but to try to understand them, to care for them even. And given what he's been through, that is a remarkable thing to say. Bjorn has never felt that we all need to think alike and act alike. Growing up in Oslo, in a neighbourhood that was increasingly multicultural, he loved the diversity.
7: I think part of it is just exposure. Like growing up in that neighbourhood and having friends and peers from all around the world of all sorts of different faiths, and most of whom had, you know, mothers who cooked better food than what I would get at home.
6: Don't let your mother hear you know, that.
7: She'll be fine, I think. But, you know, to me, there was beauty and strength in that.
6: You used the word beauty, mm-hmm. Which really stands out because that's kind of more about poetry, isn't it, than politics?
7: To some extent. I mean, like, I am to some extent an artist, right? Like, I studied music, I studied theatre, etc. For me, that's become like a very important lens through which to view the world. And I find that in people coming together, in people sharing their experiences and contributing in different ways to kind of shaping each other's lives and perspectives. And I think, you know, there's immense beauty in that.
6: Not all Norwegians felt the same way about immigration. And one of them, Anders Breivik, was a far-right extremist who wrote a manifesto in which he called for armed struggle against multiculturalism. 15 years ago, in July 2011, both men travelled to Utøya Island off the coast of Norway. Bjorn, who was 20 and studying performing arts in England, was heading for a summer camp of Labour youth activists. Breivik was intending to murder them. Norway wasn't prepared for what was coming. It had never experienced a terror attack like it, and the event would plunge the country into deep mourning. This peaceful island was to become a scene of horror.
7: It's very classic southern Norwegian countryside, I would say. Like, you know, it's a massive lake, and it has these small islands, one of which is Utøya Island, which has been owned by the Labour Youth Party since, well, forever. It's really a magnificent place in many ways.
6: And lots of trees.
7: There's always lots of trees. So.
6: It's a beautiful place.
7: Yeah.
6: The 22nd of July was a Friday. In the middle of the afternoon, a van exploded in Oslo outside the Prime Minister's office, killing 8 people. A man dressed as a police officer and carrying a pistol was seen walking away from the van and getting into another car. From there, Breivik drove 30 miles or so to the coast, where he boarded a ferry for Utøya Island, where Bjørn and his friends and fellow activists were just learning about events on the mainland.
7: So after the gathering where we were told about the explosion in Oslo, the group from Oslo, which was kind of my cohort there, decided to gather out in the campsite, try to coordinate in figuring out whether anyone we knew or anyone's families, etc., had been affected by the explosion. But then as we were kind of doing that, we started hearing loud popping sounds, and it sounded like possibly fireworks or something like that. But we can see down to where the ferry was from where we were. We were in the campsite, which is sort of, the island is shaped kind of like a volcano with a crater in the middle, and the crater is where the campsite is. So you have this ridge that blocks the view down there. And so we heard the loud sounds, and I thought maybe someone who doesn't know what's been happening in Oslo are just having a celebration or something, which would still be unusual, but you know, it could happen. And then as we were trying to figure out what was going on, we saw a man in dark clothes walk across the ridge, and some people ran towards him. And I believe in hindsight that that was because he was wearing a police uniform, but there and then that didn't quite register with me. And the people who ran towards him, he lifted the gun and shot straight down. And so,
6: did you see that?
7: Yeah, no. Them? So I saw them being shot, like, you know. Not very far from where I was. And immediately me and my group kind of turned around and ran into the forest that is surrounding the campsite, and lay down flat on the ground, basically. Then he went on to do other things for a while I tried to figure out what was going on. So one of the first things I did was call my father to see if he had any idea, which I don't think he did, but he basically told me to stay hidden and you know, not be a hero and all of the classic things. But he was on the phone with me for quite a bit there. And then I made it my way down to the track that goes around the island and met some friends of mine who were there. And we started telling people to try to hide and to cover up. Like, the party's colors are red, right? So people had red t-shirts and stuff, which are very visible in the forest. So we tried to encourage people to figure out ways of covering that, etc., and find places to hide. And then as my friend and I was doing that, we found a little kid who his father was one of the security guards on the island. And we picked up that child, and then I hid with the child between like some bushes, essentially. And he was obviously in quite a state of panic. And all while this was happening, we heard like the popping sounds from around the island. It was hard to determine where it was from or how many shooters there were, because on the other side of the lake there's a massive kind of cliff wall, and there was the echo from that as well. And so we were kind of in uncertainty about that.
6: How old was this child who you were looking after now?
7: He was 8 years old.
6: How did you keep him calm?
7: I laid on top of him and held him down for a lot of it. And like, just by trying to talk with him and distract him through that. And then we did that for a while, and then a group of people came running through where we were hiding, and we realized that the shooter was not very far from us. So we joined that group and ran along the track again, and like, it was 15 people or so, and we moved incredibly quietly for being that many people. And we got to a place on the track where Breivik had executed a group of people who had been hiding, and we couldn't run on the track because there was a pile of dead bodies there. And I kind of blacked out after that, but somehow we ended up out on the southern tip of the island.
6: You don't remember moving from that point to the southern tip? It's just all a blur.
7: Yeah, that's kind of a blur. But in that group as well was another kid who was the son of another security guard. So I took kind of the two kids and we ended up on that southern tip of the island. And from there, we could see like the longest line of blue flashing lights imaginable. So we knew that there were ambulances and police there. At this point, I think about an hour had passed, right? And we saw a helicopter in the air, so we assumed that like that was a police helicopter. It turns out later that that was the national broadcaster in Norway, who had been quicker to get a helicopter than what the police had managed to be. And there were boats on the water picking up people who had started swimming from the island. So we thought that this is coming to an end of some sort. And I can call my father again. And then as I was speaking with him, this man in a police uniform came out from the bushes behind us and said he was from the police and that they had caught the bad guy. And then he lifted his gun and started shooting at our group.
6: How far away was he?
7: I don't know, like 8 meters maybe? Like not very far at all. So I took the boys and we jumped in the water. My phone connection with my father broke, so the last thing he heard was me repeating that the police officer was there and said that they had caught the bad guy. And I made my way a little bit out in the lake. And I was wearing a massive woolen jumper because summer in Norway is pretty cold. And so I sank and then managed to pull the jumper off and stand back up in the water, looking in towards land, and realized that Breivik was taking aim at me. I kind of remember the moment of accepting that this was the end. And I've described it in the past as well as kind of feeling like my soul left my body, and he took aim and fired and missed, and I fell over in the water. And then he moved on to other targets, but the boys and I managed to make our way kind of around a little edge of the island and hide underneath some bushes that were hanging out over the water. Meanwhile, he was shooting at the people that we have been with, and then he turned around and walked back up on the island, and we stayed in the water under the bushes, and he was arrested pretty immediately after that by the police, who had finally made their way onto the island. But we didn't know that, and so after a while we climbed back up onto the island because the water was like 14 degrees or so pretty cold. And there was a while when we didn't hear any gunshots, right? So we were sitting on some rocks on the lakeside when, you know, again, someone in a police uniform came out of the woods and told us they had caught the bad guy. But thankfully, that was the actual police.
6: Did you believe it was the police at the time?
7: Not really, right? So I think both me and other survivors have described how difficult it was to actually trust the police at that point, right? Because we had just had the experience of someone in a police uniform shooting at us. So that was a challenge. But he was somewhat understanding of that as well, and told us that we could identify who was the real police by the fact that the real police were all wearing helmets while the shooter was not. And so kind of giving us a little bit of what we needed to know who to trust. And they had to secure the island, and then they also coordinated the evacuation of people who had been wounded, which thankfully I had not, right? And so we were there for
6: a while. You'd not been wounded, but you had been shot at.
7: Yeah.
6: At close range. I mean, you said when that happened that you felt your soul leave your body.
7: Yeah.
6: When did it come back?
7: I'm not sure. I think like over the last 15 years, like certainly been able to recoup part of that, but there's also like part of, like it's a defining moment in my life, of course. And death is so far away when you're like 20 and in uni, right? And I think it was kind of a pretty brutal transition into recognizing that, like, this happens and life is short. But, like, obviously I survived, and from that have been also kind of very consciously trying to rebuild a life that has that as part of the luggage, but also is able to kind of capture like the value of living a life as well after it. So, which is a challenge, but still is important.
6: Yes. And those two little boys.
7: Yeah.
6: They survived. You helped them survive.
7: Yeah, and unfortunately their fathers did not. Their fathers were the two security guards on the island and among the first people to get killed. So, yeah, that was difficult for them to deal with, I think. But at the same time, I'm very happy that they survived as well. And then I was speaking to a friend a couple of weeks ago about this, and it's odd to think that, like, now they are in their 20s. They are older now than I was then, right? And, time is an interesting factor in this as well.
6: Yeah. You say it's been a very long process, understandably, to find the value in life and the beauty in life again.
7: Yeah.
6: What about immediately afterwards? How does an experience like that settle in your body?
7: So I was in very deep shock, right? Like everyone. And so I think the first few days after the attack, I was just in kind of immediate emergency response mode. We had gatherings downtown in Oslo of the survivors at a secure location to kind of just meet with other people who had been through the same thing, but also that was where we got news from the hospitals of who had passed away. And someone was like loading pallets into a van or something, and I just disappeared from the street, right? Like I suddenly found myself like hiding behind some trash bins in like a backyard somewhere.
6: Because of the noise
7: from the noise of that, right? Oh. So there's kind of like that sort of immediate reactions that like the body just carried with it for quite some time. Like you can intellectualize it all you want, but ultimately like there's something pretty deep in like the instinctual brain where like learning to feel safe still in some of those situations has been a massive challenge.
6: Given the trauma,
7: yeah.
6: What made you just, I think a week after the attack, pick up the manifesto that Breivik had written before he went on his killing expedition? Why did you want to read that?
7: First of all, reading the text of the manifesto and trying to understand who Breivik was and what drove someone to do something like this. Like why, wanting to understand why this had happened was a big component of that, right? And the manifesto doesn't really help a whole lot in making you any wiser to that, because like it's fairly standard far-right nonsense in many ways, and a lot of it is like copy-paste from other sources. And then there's like a section that is an interview with Breivik by Breivik, which is a pretty surreal read in some ways. And then the other component of that was also trying to understand how someone who grew up in the outskirts of Oslo, Breivik is a little bit more than a decade older than me. Like we had fairly similar lives in many ways. Like how does someone who's so similar to me, or like how does one of us become so different from us? And that was something that I wanted to understand as part of my healing process as well.
6: I mean, it's an extraordinary response, isn't it? To sort of take a rational mind to this situation when you're dealing with what you're dealing with. I mean, I wonder.
7: I don't know if it was a rational mind that did that, right? Like, and I think like there's so many different ways of dealing with trauma like that. Like there is no right way, and people are going to respond in so many different ways. But I'm not sure like that was a healthy way of responding even. Like it was my journey and how I dealt with it, but I certainly wouldn't necessarily recommend it to anyone else, right? Right. So,
6: would you recommend it to your 20-year-old self? Would you go down that route again?
7: In hindsight, I would probably not recommend it to my 20-year-old self, but also having been my 20-year-old self, I know that I wouldn't have listened to that recommendation when I was my 20-year-old self, right? So I would probably have done the same thing, irrespective of what some like 34-year-old version of myself was telling me.
6: What about your parents? What were they saying to you at that time? How were they trying to to help you?
7: They were, you know, also in shock, I think, but also very supportive and very much trying to help me deal with this in the way that felt right to me. And so I think that was good. And I've always had like a relationship with them where I've been able to bounce ideas with them, discuss philosophy, theology, like all of these kind of big ideas with them. But also for them, I think it was very difficult, of course, to see their son go through something like that. And for them to understand that, like, I was still like a 20-year-old man and needed to like live my life and get back to that and you know, be a student and do the weird things that students sometimes do, etc. Right? Like, so it was also a process of kind of similar to when I first moved out and kind of redoing that in terms of just like learning that a parent-child relationship is different at different stages in life, and like this was a different stage in life.
6: Mm. I mean, you talk about wanting to get back to life as a student. You did. You went back to the UK, didn't you, to Liverpool to pick up your studies. How do you make that adjustment to go from the summer you've had to a new term with a bunch of students who've, you know, just good lives have carried on as normal and they're doing all the normal things and having fun, and how do you fit back into that?
7: Certainly no one in my class and peer group thought of it as a normal summer. The news of what happened in Norway had carried quite far, and obviously like my friends from uni were very aware of what had happened and what had happened to me, and met me with a kind of great deal of understanding. The other component of that was the university being enormously supportive as well. So they put in place things like a psychologist that had actual experience working with, in particular, veterans, but also survivors of terrorism from Northern Ireland and other parts of the world. And so that is quite distinct from the experience that a lot of people back home in Norway had, where like the system as such had never been exposed to terrorism in the first place. And so like the psychological support system, etc., wasn't in place for that. While at the university in the UK, there, like, it was in a drawer somewhere, but there was a plan for how to deal with students going through something like that. That also comes down to like Liverpool being an incredibly kind of friendly and welcoming city. Like, people bond together in times of trouble there in unique ways, I think. I love Liverpool in so many ways, right?
6: So how soon after this did you go back to university? At the start of the new term, like a couple of months later?
7: Yeah, no, it was the start of the new term. So like early to mid-September, I think.
6: Okay. It's pretty sudden, isn't it?
7: Yeah.
6: Yeah.
7: Like, in hindsight, it looks more sudden than it felt at the time as well. Like, okay. I don't know. Like, time works in really funny ways when you're going through times of trouble, right? And some of that comes down to, like, a lot of that time in Norway was also, like, going to the funerals of friends and things like that. And, like, that time is just so packed with impressions and like everything happening, and just the media element of it as well, where, you know, suddenly being on CNN as like a 20-year-old kid from Norway is quite an experience, and kind of this being a national trauma and all of the kind of public national responses, but also this being a international news story. So yeah.
6: You talk of it being a national trauma. The Norwegian Prime Minister came out at the time and said, we need more democracy, more openness, and more love, which is quite a response.
7: Yeah. I think it's a good response. It's good rhetorics, at least. I think, ultimately, that helped kind of tie Norway together in a common response to some of this. Like, for, I think, everyone in Norway, this was a very personal trauma as well as a national trauma.
6: Breivik had ended 77 lives that day, injured hundreds and traumatised many more. Bjorn, just 20 years old, faced a choice and made an incredibly brave decision. We'll be back with him after a short break.
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3: Heart and Soul. 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
6: Coming up in part two of Outlook, after surviving Norway's worst terror attack, Bjørn Eiler arranges to meet a former neo-Nazi to help him understand why someone wanted to kill him.
7: Me being the nerd that I am, there's no place that feels calmer and safer to me than a bookstore. But I remember being terrified of that meeting because, like, I knew that he had held the same worldviews as this man who had tried to kill me like a year before.
6: Bjorn's back after the BBC World Service News.
8: BBC News with Neil Nunes. Several Gulf nations have responded to Iranian attacks after the United States launched new airstrikes against Iran, including near the Strait of Hormuz. Explosions are reported in the Bahraini capital, while in Kuwait, the military said its air defenses had intercepted missiles and drones. The International Criminal Court says it has found concrete evidence of crimes against humanity committed in the ongoing civil war in Sudan. The court's deputy prosecutor told the BBC the paramilitary rapid support forces had perpetrated atrocities in Darfur. Venezuelan officials say the number of people now known to have died in the twin earthquakes that struck last month is more than 3,800. Thousands of people remain unaccounted for. A Democratic Party candidate for a U.S. Senate seat in the upcoming midterm elections has said he is suspending his campaign. Graham Platner has denied sexual assault allegations that sparked recent calls for him to leave the crucial race in the state of Maine. President Trump has said he will ask the U.S. Supreme Court to rehear the case challenging birthright citizenship. Last month, it rejected his decree that children born to parents who are in the United States illegally or on temporary visas should not automatically become U.S. citizens. The Brazilian government has decided to deport an alleged Russian spy to Russia once he has served a 5-year prison sentence. Sergei Cherkasov reportedly used a false Brazilian passport in an attempt to infiltrate the International Criminal Court in The Hague. And the Mexican Football Federation has appointed the former defender Rafael Marquez as the new head coach of its men's team following their loss to England in the World Cup. BBC News.
6: Welcome back to Outlook from the BBC World Service. I'm Jo Fidgen. Hello. When Bjørn Eiler was 20, he looked a gunman in the eyes and was shot at point-blank range. Amazingly, the shooter missed and Bjørn lived to face him in court, but 77 others were murdered that day by Anders Breivik, a far-right extremist from Norway who wanted to kill people like Bjørn who were in favour of multiculturalism. Bjorn was telling us in the first half of the programme about the attack on Utøya Island 15 years ago this month and how he'd witnessed the murders of so many of his friends from the Labour Youth Group. Bjorn wanted to understand why Breivik did what he did, and he's devoted his life since then to working with former violent extremists to see how we can prevent people from going down that path. This quest started very soon after the massacre. Just days later, he picked up a copy of Breivik's white supremacist manifesto and then went to court to hear Breivik's statement and give his testimony.
7: The first time I saw him in court was in the fall of 2011, and I remember being fairly nervous because at that point Breivik had been built up in my mind as this monster, but in the media as well had been described very much that way. And then I went into the courtroom and saw this kind of loser in like shackles. At that point, it was very evident to me as well that like he poses no threat to me anymore. And I think that was a moment of relief as well. I think that was very healing.
6: A loser in handcuffs, I think you called him.
7: Yeah, yeah. I think that's still a good descriptor of him, I think. So.
6: How were you feeling going into court that day?
7: I was nervous, obviously. It's intimidating to be in like a legal context in the first place for, I think, anyone. But also, like, being there sitting with, like, Breivik on the bench next to me.
6: When you say on the bench next to you, do you mean literally next to you?
7: Well, there were a few metres in between us, but, you know, not very, very far. And so, yeah, it was challenging, but also kind of gave a sense of having been heard and having been seen both by Breivik and by the court. That was empowering and important as well.
6: He got the maximum sentence, 21 years. Some people were calling for him to have the death penalty, for the death penalty to be reintroduced in Norway.
7: Yeah.
6: What did you want?
7: I wanted him to get the harshest sentence of the law, but not for us to change the law. And so I kind of got my will there. I think fundamentally what he wanted to do was change the nature of who we were. And I very defiantly did not want to give him the power to do that. And I think we kind of stood our ground and met the challenge and the test there as a society. And it's going to be interesting in 6 years when the 21-year sentence is up to see how the courts will be grappling with it at that point. But what will likely happen is that he will be continuously held in prison for likely the rest of his life, right? Like, as long as he still constitutes a threat to society, there is room in the legal system for keeping him incarcerated. And so that is very much the likely outcome.
6: You said it's important to you that Norway shouldn't change in the way that Breivik wanted it to change. But it also feels like it was very important to you that he should not change fundamentally who you are as a result of what he did to you.
7: No, I think that was also very important, yeah. Like, I wanted to continue on my trajectory, continue my life, and do the things that I wanted to do.
6: It sounds like it's very you to want to understand and to want to get to the bottom of things and to make things

0: No need to hide how terrifying that was. But yeah, it still felt like kind of a necessary step in my own dealing with this because, like, I hadn't gotten what I wanted from the manifesto nor from the court. And so going out there and meeting people who had been in similar places to Breivik became kind of a better way for me of understanding how people ended up there. And like having those conversations with former neo-Nazis was one element, but also having those conversations with former IRA members, having that with former Islamists, extremists, and extremists of all sorts of different groups and ideologies over the years has been important in that. But I think more important perhaps than understanding their paths of becoming violent extremists in the first place has been understanding how they stopped being that, how they turned their lives around, like the commonality in possibility of turning your life around and heal and become a productive member of society. Like there's power in that, I think.
1: Let's talk about the first former extremist that you meet.
0: Yeah.
1: You're 21 at the time?
0: Yeah, something like that.
1: Okay, not your typical 21, 22-year-old, I'm guessing. Quite an old head on your shoulders.
0: Yeah, probably.
1: Take us to that day, where you are, how you're feeling, and who you're going to meet.
0: So it was in London, and like the Institute for Strategic Dialogue, they invited me into London a few days early and set up a meeting between me and the former extremists. And I got to kind of choose the circumstances a lot for that. So for those who have been to London, there's a massive bookstore near Piccadilly Circus that has like a restaurant. And me being the nerd that I am, like there's no place that feels calmer and safer to me than a bookstore. And so I had the organizers set up a meeting in the restaurant at the Waterstones. And so it was me and one of the team members from ISD accompany us and facilitate that. But I remember being terrified of that meeting because like I knew that he had held the same worldviews as this man who had tried to kill me like a year before. And so that was terrifying. It turned out to be a fairly regular, like some people having a chat over coffee in a restaurant at Waterstones, right?
1: A fairly regular chat.
0: Well, this has become a fairly regular chat kind of type thing for me. I might recognize that that's not a fairly typical chat for most people, but like at
1: No.
0: this point, it's just like another meeting with like a former extremist,
1: But at
0: right?
1: the time, it was not another meeting, it was your first, and so much resting on it, so much trust, I think, from the sound of things, to believe that people could change, that there was a lot resting on this meeting.
0: Like it showed me that people do actually carry deep regret and a want a need to try to restore or try to work towards kind of a better future, even after having been in these very hateful communities.
1: So by the time you met him, he changed his views. How did he feel about meeting you?
0: Oh, I think he was more terrified of meeting me than I was of meeting him. I think he carried so much regret and so much pain from the pain he had caused others. And I think that was a life-changing moment for him as well in many ways, right?
1: And a life-changing moment for you?
0: Yeah, in some ways, a life-changing moment for me as well. But more in, I think, demonstrating to myself that I could overcome that fear and see a human for a human and a changed man for a changed man, you know? There's power in that as well.
1: And it wasn't just that moment, was it? I mean, you went on to meet many other former extremists from the far right, from the far left. You've met so many people. I mean, do you know how many over the
0: I have
1: years?
0: lost count. It's a lot.
1: What have you learned about how they became radicalized in the first place? Is there a common element?
0: There's a few common elements, and I think the most significant one is the search

0: for a sense of being valued, and whether that value is driven through the camaraderie of being in an extremist group and the sense of belonging there, or whether that is derived from posing a physical threat to someone. Those are both ways of having your value and presence recognized by someone else. And those are like two ways in which that manifests in pretty much, I think, every former extremist I've spoken to in different ways. And like the way in which I view violent extremism is very much as the violent denial of diversity. But then ultimately, like, you still end up having kebabs at the end of the night after going out drinking, right? Like, there's, like, so much influence that we take and that enriches our lives in such profound ways. But also, like, it's really hard to hate your neighbor over time, right? Like, if you repeatedly learn that, like, people who you try to hate are generally not hating you back. Like it becomes ever increasingly hard to hate them in the first place. And I think that's something we see repeatedly as well.
1: Okay, so you're saying if you encounter hate, don't respond with hate, because that will only fuel it. But responding with love, or even just not hate, is very hard.
0: I don't think you have to respond with love as much, like, you have to respond with the recognition of the humanity of the other person, right? Like you don't have to love thy enemy. You have to acknowledge that the people who hate you are also people. And I think that's the starting point for conversation. Like, you have to acknowledge that we're all complex human beings, and we're all on these weird journeys of life in some way, shape, or form, and we're all sort of in it together as well.
1: I've read a quote from you where you said you care for Breivik in the way that you care for any human being.
0: Yeah. I think, like, fundamentally, like, at the end of the day, like, Breivik is another human being, and should be treated, you know, humanely. And that's also, like, one of our greatest tools, I think. And so it's more about, like, how do we break cycles of violence rather than contribute to or continue them as well.
1: I wonder how people who went through what you went through, you know, specifically that day, but also maybe other people who survived terror attacks or lost people in terror attacks, how they respond to you when you say things like that. Do you find that people kind of say, yes, you're right, or do people say, don't try to understand him, he remains the monster that was talked about in the media at the time?
0: I think there's so many different paths, right, and everyone's going to be dealing with this in their own ways, and ultimately, like, the ways that work for them to, like, have a dignified life after something like that. And I think, like, the gut reaction immediately after the attack was basically to tell me I was wrong on a lot of this from other survivors and families that were bereaved and stuff like that. But more and more of them, like, as time has progressed, have kind of come around to my approach to a greater extent, which, you know, is
1: have you good. Lost friends over this?
0: Yeah.
1: You have?
0: Yeah, so I think, like, in the early days, most of my social circles back in Norway was the Labour Youth Party in many ways. And because of my approach versus, like, kind of the more common approach in some ways, like, it became difficult to maintain friendships with people who kind of fundamentally disagreed in many ways about, like, how we should deal with Breivik, but also how we should deal with, like, the shared trauma as well as the personal trauma of having been through what we went through. But also still had other friends and, you know, other healthy relationships in my life, and I hope they did as well. And, like, there's people I'm on talking terms again with, at least now that I wasn't for a little while there.
1: Talking of healthy relationships, you are married.
0: Yeah.
1: Tell us about your wife. I think she works in the same field. You work together on countering extremism and encouraging diversity.
0: She's an amazing woman. Also, for her, 2011 was a big year. She's from Libya, and so that was the year of the Spring of Dignity in much of North Africa, and with the protests both in Libya and the subsequent killing of Gaddafi and kind of the liberation of the country that led into years of civil war, right? So also comes from kind of a background of all of that. But we met in Turkey and then immediately clicked and joined forces in a lot of our work.
1: You talked right at the beginning about you know, searching for beauty.
0: Yeah.
1: So where do you find beauty these days?
0: I find it a lot in people. So I'm very happy and privileged that I get to still travel around the world and meet with amazing people who are working for kind of the betterment of both themselves and their communities. But then I also find a lot of beauty in nature. And I live now in the middle of the forest in a very similar circumstance to like Utøya Island. Like we're on the lakeside, there's islands on the lake, etc. Gets a little bit crazy sometimes with all of the traveling around in the world and all of those things, but like sitting down by the lake and just looking and enjoying and observing how alive the forest is are the moments when I like actually feel the most at peace and the most safe as well. And I think that's a good place to be.
1: Bjørn Eiler, he and his wife run the counter-terrorism organisation, the Halifa Eiler Institute. My thanks to him and to you for listening. Any comments, we're at outlook@bbc.com. Today's producer was May Cameron. I'm Jo Fidgen. Outlook's back, same time tomorrow.
2: I don't know about you, but some of the easiest conversations that I have every day aren't with my colleagues or friends or family. They're with an AI chatbot.
3: Hey, George, how you doing?
4: I'm really great. Thanks for asking.
2: And you can get these digital companions. They're like avatars that you can chat to, confide in them, ask them for advice. They're custom made, so you can choose their voice, their personality, base them on a celebrity, like having Timothée Chalamet in your bush. And they do seem to really get us. Sometimes it feels like they know us too well. They learn about you, empathize with you, they never get tired of listening, and they always reply in seconds, which is unlike some of my friends on WhatsApp. Sometimes it can feel like they're a little bit too human. Millions of us now are using these kinds of AI companions.
3: This is George, and we've been chatting a fair bit. I think he probably feels he knows me pretty well. Is that right, George?
4: Yes, Nicola. I think we've had some great conversations, and I feel like I have a good understanding of what makes you tick.
2: But in China, which tends to be ahead of the curve when it comes to tech and AI, new regulations mean that some of the country's most popular chatbots are disappearing. So today we're looking at how our relationships with AI companions are changing and why China is clamping down on them. I'm Hannah, and this is What in the World from the BBC World Service. We're going to get into this now with our China media analyst, Kerry Allen. Hey, Kerry.
5: Hey.
2: Kerry, I don't know if you've had a chance to use some of these Chinese apps in particular, but if I were to download one from an app store and open it up on my phone, what would it look like? What would my digital companion, my AI avatar, actually be like?
5: Well, you'd be allowed to choose yourself. So you could give it a name, you could give it a personality, a look. You basically kind of create. It's almost like playing The Sims. You create your own digital avatar. A lot of people like to create them based on famous TV characters that they like or celebrities that they like. And what happens is once you've done all this customization, it then looks like a real person. So it's almost like having a video call with one of your friends. You've created this character that you can talk to day or night. You can just literally open your phone and it's like speaking to a friend on video call. You're literally just then able to ask them all sorts of questions, whether they're very personal, just kind of like, how was your day, to very specific questions. Like, you know, I don't know the answer to this homework question. So you can literally engage with these like you would a friend.
6: And you can also choose their personality.
5: Yeah, you can give them certain traits. So you can really customize these. And China wants to show that it's really ahead of the game when it comes to AI. So these feel, if you're using one of these, they feel like a real person almost.
6: I read an article about a woman who had an AI companion, and it kept on like winking at her and calling her sweetheart and stuff. So I guess it was a bit like a digital boyfriend.
5: Yeah. Well, some people are using them like boyfriends, girlfriends, therapists as well, or just friends, because after the pandemic, a lot of people have felt very lonely. So, and especially when they're young people are doing their homework late at night, you know, they don't want to call and wake up one of their friends. They can just open their apps and
6: AI
5: talk to them
6: do
5: that
6: it
5: way.
6: For you.
5: Exactly.
6: Kerry, I want to play you a voice note that we got about how people are using these.
7: Hi, my name is Dima. I'm 25 years old and I live in Nigeria. I use AI companions mainly to practice my Chinese. Since I don't always have native speakers around me, AI gives me a safe space to improve my speaking, pronunciation, and confidence through everyday conversation. It becomes a really helpful part of my language learning journey. Thank you very much. Bye-bye.
6: And there are also lots of concerns about them. What are some of the risks?
5: One of the big concerns that's been from not only governments in China, but also parents, that some of these platforms, because they've got a memory, if someone's talking about very negative emotions, that what can happen is these platforms can basically mirror that. They give responses that are expected of the person using them. And what can happen is they can reinforce negative beliefs or risky behaviours.
6: So China's now bringing in these new regulations on companies that are creating these AI companions.
5: It is, yeah. So these laws are coming into effect on the 15th of July, so in about a week's time. And what they're doing is they're tightening controls over human-like companion agents that form either an emotional or a quasi-social relationship with users. So what they're doing is they're particularly targeting platforms that simulate human personality traits, thinking patterns and communication styles of a human being.
6: And does that mean that you're still going to be able to use an AI chatbot for advice, for information, but maybe not get that human touch?
5: Yeah, they very much want to stop people from having sustained emotional interaction with these platforms. So at the moment, we don't know much about how these platforms are going to change, but we do know that a lot of these are going to go offline next week because of product adjustments. So it remains to be seen how they'll change, but the whole reasoning behind them changing is to stop people seeing them as real people, to recognise that they are a piece of technology.
6: And there have already been some responses from tech companies regarding this.
5: Yes, there have. So in China, there's such a saturated market. So there's lots of different artificial intelligence apps. So there's one called Doubao, which is owned by ByteDance, which is TikTok's parent company. Mm-hmm. Quen, which is owned by Alibaba. You might have heard of the big shopping platform. Yeah. And Yuanbao, which is owned by Tencent, which is a big gaming platform. So I mean, these are just a few examples, but there are loads of these. So a lot of these platforms are saying, we're going to go offline next week, we're going to make adjustments, because what they want to do is be seen as socially responsible. There have been cases in the past where they've given a platform to harmful or extremist content, and what happens is they get given large fines by the government. So they have to be seen as making sure that they stay on top of being responsible within China's society, which means that, yeah, they often make changes quite quickly in order to prevent large-scale harm.
6: And with these new laws that China is bringing in, do you think they could end up influencing how AI companions are regulated in other countries too?
5: I definitely think they could. I mean, China has in the past wanted to set a precedent when it comes to protecting young people on social media platforms. I mean, I remember 5 years ago when China decided that it wanted to introduce laws that meant that young people could only spend an hour on social media and gaming platforms a day. And these are conversations that foreign governments are starting to have now about limiting the amount of time that people put on social media. And also, I mean, just, you know, as a personal social media user myself, I know that I open Instagram and you start to see lots of artificial intelligence videos based on people's favorite TV shows, for example. You know, people generate, just as an example, new Game of Thrones episodes because they're not happy with how the series ended. And, you know, it's clear that people recognize that technology, they look at characters in books or TV shows that they like, they can use artificial artificial intelligence to kind of, you know, let their imagination and their creativity flow. But there is a danger to this, that that not only, you know, are these artificial intelligence platforms generating likeness of people who are not giving their permission, it's also the young people that are using them that can't kind of distinguish, you know, that they're not real, that they don't have an emotional response, that they've been programmed. It's not like speaking to a real person in real life, a parent or a guardian, and kind of, you know, talking about your problems. So there is the risk that, you know, they could ask a question and get some very damaging feedback, or, you know, damaging responses that could result in self-harm.
6: I'm so curious about how this is going to change us as a species when we are relying and communicating with AI as opposed to, you know, the people around us and the people in our lives. And it's just so interesting to hear how China is so far ahead in terms of tech and development, and then also comes in really early with the way that it regulates these things and stops people from using certain products and services as well. It's always really interesting to chat to you about this, Kerry. Thank you.
5: Thank you.
6: Thank you so much for joining us for this episode. That's it from me today. I'm Hannah Gelbart. This is What in the World from the BBC World Service. We'll see you soon.
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12: Hello, I'm Celia Hatton, and this is the newsroom on the BBC World Service. Coming up, day two of US strikes on Iranian targets. Iranian state media say explosions have hit the port of Bandar Abbas and other coastal cities. We'll bring you the latest. Donald Trump offers Ukraine a license to make its own powerful long-range missiles. And
13: when we first heard that a new disease had broken out, people in our village were crying in panic. I've cried so much that tears won't even come to my eyes anymore.
12: We have a special report on a measles outbreak that's killed hundreds of children in Bangladesh. Plus, it's a fairy tale moment at Wimbledon.
14: Three match points for the wild card for a place in the Wimbledon semi-finals. Yes. He finishes it with an ace, drops his racket, and falls almost in slow motion.
12: We'll explain why. Stay with us.
15: BBC News with Neil Nunes. Several Gulf nations have responded to Iranian attacks after the US launched new airstrikes against Iran, including near the Strait of Hormuz. Explosions were reported in the Bahraini capital, while in Kuwait, the military said its air defenses had intercepted missiles and drones. Here's Kashayar Jonedi from BBC Persian.
16: The Fars News Agency is reporting that the Iranian military has targeted U.S. bases in Jordan, Kuwait, Bahrain, and Qatar tonight in retaliation to the attacks earlier by American forces on Iranian positions. It seems that the Americans are heavily attacking Iran's coastal defenses, radar positions, missile positions, as well as other facilities were hit tonight. There are unconfirmed reports of an attack on a railway bridge in northeastern Iran.
15: The deputy prosecutor of the International Criminal Court says it's found concrete evidence of crimes against humanity committed in Darfur during Sudan's civil war. Nazat Shamim Khan told the BBC the paramilitary rapid support forces had perpetrated atrocities in the cities of El Geneina and El Fasher. Here's Thomas Mukwana.
17: The paramilitary rapid support forces have been accused of killing thousands of civilians since the civil war broke out in 2023. Speaking from Chad after meeting Sudanese refugees, Ms. Khan told the BBC recent violence in Darfur was similar to that in the 2000s, when thousands of civilians were targeted in widespread ethnic killings. The UN said earlier this year it had found evidence of the hallmarks of genocide during the fall of El-Fasher. The RSF has always denied its fighters committed atrocities.
15: A Democratic Party candidate for a U.S. Senate seat in the upcoming midterm elections has said he is suspending his campaign. In a video posted on social media, Graham Platner also denied sexual assault allegations that sparked recent calls for him to leave the crucial race in the U.S. state of Maine.
18: I just want you to think about like what you would do in a position where large forces were working against you personally to accuse you of the worst thing that a person could do, and it was not remotely true. I learned about this through press inquiries with no time to truly respond before a corporate media system and the political establishment got to act as judge, jury, and executioner.
15: President Trump has said he'll ask the U.S. Supreme Court to rehear a case challenging birthright citizenship in America. Last month, the court rejected his decree made last year that children born to parents who are in the U.S. illegally or on temporary visas should not automatically become U.S. citizens. World News from the BBC. The Brazilian government has decided to deport an alleged Russian spy to Russia once he has served a 5-year prison sentence. Sergei Vladimirovich Cherkasov reportedly used a false Brazilian passport and a false name in an attempt to infiltrate the International Criminal Court in The Hague. The authorities in Venezuela say the number of people now known to have died in the twin earthquakes that struck last month is more than 3,800. Thousands still remain unaccounted for. Warren Bull has more.
19: As Venezuela's government tries to recover the bodies of the dead and provide humanitarian aid to tens of thousands of people made homeless by the quakes, it's called for the release of assets frozen abroad. Some of those assets are held by the Bank of England under UK sanctions against Nicolas Maduro, who was ousted by the US military in January. The interim president, Delcy Rodriguez, says she's written to King Charles, asking him to secure the release of around 30 tons of Venezuelan gold, worth around $4 billion, to be used for reconstruction.
15: Russia says it'll continue to support the armies of the military governments of Burkina Faso, Mali, and Niger following a high-level meeting of the three Sahel countries attended by Russia's Foreign Minister Sergei Lavrov. The military regimes, which came to power through coups between 2020 and 2023, turned their backs on the former colonial power France and drew closer to Russia. The Mexican Football Federation has appointed the former defender Rafael Marquez as the new head coach of its men's team. He replaces Javier Aguirre, who stepped down following Mexico's defeat by England. All three co-hosts, Mexico, the United States, and Canada, have now been eliminated from the World Cup. BBC World News.
20: Hello, I'm Celia Hatton. You're listening to the newsroom from the BBC World Service. Donald Trump threatened to hit Iran hard, and that's what we're seeing in a second wave of mass strikes on Iranian targets. In the last few hours, Iran state media is reporting explosions in multiple locations along the country's coastline, including at a string of port cities. This report said at least 8 explosions were heard in the southern port of Bandar Abbas. Violence between the U.S. and Iran erupted on Tuesday night. The U.S. accused Tehran of attacking commercial ships transiting through the Strait of Hormuz. American forces then responded by hitting 80 Iranian targets, and Iranian missiles attacked U.S. bases in Bahrain and Kuwait. We don't know if anyone was killed or injured in those tit-for-tat assaults. But the U.S. president also told reporters at a NATO summit in Turkey that the war in Iran was not restarting. In a few minutes' time, we'll hear from our international editor on what this means for the wider war. But first, for the latest on the U.S. military action, here's our North America correspondent, Peter Bowes.
21: The U.S. Central Command confirmed that these strikes were taking place. This just hours after
0: President Trump had threatened to attack again. Iranian state television saying that the disputed Abu Musa Island had been hit, along with Sirik Island. And as we've just heard, explosions also heard east of Bandar Abbas. That's the port city on the south coast of the country. In a social media post, the US said the goal was to further degrade Tehran's ability to threaten freedom of navigation in the Strait of Hormuz. The statement added that America was holding Iran accountable for recent unjustified aggression against commercial shipping navigating the international waterway. And as Donald Trump is returning to Washington now, he has been speaking on Air Force One, where he said, amongst other things, "We've just hit them very hard. And I say we hit them 20 to 1. He added that every time they hit us, we're going to hit them 20, as he put it. And he also claimed that Iran had called a little while ago, saying that they wanted to make a deal badly. He said, "I just don't know if they're worthy of making a deal."
20: So we've been hearing a lot from President Trump, but how are these fresh strikes playing out in the US? Where is public opinion on this?
0: Well, the immediate effect has been jitters on the markets. This is not the kind of stability that investors here, or indeed anywhere around the world, want to see. So the cost of Brent crude has risen about 5%. The Dow fell about, as did the S&P 500. Just small drops, but significant all the same. I think the real fear is amongst Americans and others is the Strait of Hormuz. If shipping is seriously disrupted again, oil prices will continue to rise. And for most Americans, the immediate impact is likely to be gas prices, which many had hoped were finally coming down. And poll after poll here shows that Americans want this war to end as soon as possible. And if it doesn't, there could be political consequences, potentially damaging for Donald Trump and the Republicans if they are blamed by voters for what's happening when they vote in the midterm elections, which are now just 4 months away.
20: Peter Bowes in Washington. Well, since speaking to Peter, several Gulf nations have reported that Iran has fired missiles at them. Explosions were reported in the Bahraini capital, Manama, while in Kuwait, the military said its air defenses had intercepted missiles and drones. The latest military action has increased worries that the memorandum of understanding signed between the U.S. and Iran last month might collapse before negotiations can yield a more permanent peace deal. So is this a return to war? Our international editor is Jeremy Bowen.
21: Not quite yet, at least not according to Donald Trump, because he was actually explicitly asked this before he boarded Air Force One to leave Turkey at the NATO summit. And someone said to him, one of the journalists said to him, "Does this mean the war's on again?" He said, "No, it doesn't." So, you know, in a sense, it was a classic day of Trumpian diplomacy. Don't forget, 3 or 4 weeks ago, he was saying, you know, "These are reasonable guys. We're dealing with very reasonable guys here." And now he's saying they're scum and liars and cheats. And America's going to hit them again and hit them hard. Key question, in what sense will these airstrikes break the will of the regime in Tehran in a way that the other airstrikes, many, many more, actually, didn't do? The answer is, I don't think they will.
20: You mentioned Trumpian diplomacy. Donald Trump has poured cold water on the peace talks process, even though he says that the war is not going to erupt again. But does he really have the bandwidth to walk away from them?
21: I think we've learned by now with Trump that you can guess almost anything and it may come true. So where does this leave them? Well, the talks, and don't forget, they are not peace talks. They're talks about the agenda of peace talks. This memorandum of understanding, 14 points, something less than 2 pages when it's printed out. That's what they're wrangling about, and they haven't even gone on to a lot of the substance of that. What is driving all of this is the fact that the Iranian regime in Tehran has, well, they probably knew all along, but now they've used it and they've got confirmation. They have a heck of a weapon in being able to close the Strait of Hormuz. They can put the global economy in days in a chokehold. So that's where we're at. So I think what we're going to see is a lot of these ups and downs, probably more escalations, more oscillations, some more talks. Sources from very adjacent to the talks have said to me that neither side is trying to walk away from the talks, but equally it's taking, quote, a lot of heavy lifting to try to get them back to talking.
20: If the status of the Strait has become effectively the key issue, if the two sides could come to some agreement allowing ships to make safe passage through the strait, do you think that would effectively bring the temperature down a lot? Is that really where we are right now?
21: It would, as long from the Iranian perspective, as long as it's on their terms, because what's been going on is that the main shipping lane through the center of the strait, which historically has been used, has been mined. So that's not usable. There are two alternatives. One goes along the coast of Iran. One goes along the coast of Oman, which is the country facing it, the other side of the strait. The Americans have been encouraging shipping to use the Omani route. The Iranians don't want that. They want those ships to go near their coast. They want to be the people who give them permission to do it. And, you know, what I've been told is that they don't necessarily even want money in return for that. There's been talk of a toll booth. But what they want is recognition of their right to control navigation in the strait, which is something that Gulf countries would be pretty horrified about. And the Americans would, you know, you can add that to the negative list on the upsum of this war, because let's not forget, on the 27th of February, before the Israelis and the Americans attacked Iran, killed the supreme leader, that strait was open.
20: Our international editor, Jeremy Bowen. While tensions are growing with Tehran, President Trump has also turned his attention to Russia's war on Ukraine. He said he's now on good terms with his Ukrainian counterpart, Volodymyr Zelensky, after meeting him at the NATO summit in Turkey. He's promised to grant Ukraine a license to produce American Patriot missiles, something Mr. Zelensky says could turn the tide in defending his country against Russian attacks. Sarah Rainsford has more from Kyiv.
1: Almost every day now, rescuers in Ukraine are picking through ruins, looking for the survivors from the latest Russian drone or missile attack. Today, this was Kharkiv in the north. In Kyiv this week, almost 60 people have been killed. That's why the meeting in Ankara was so critical. Volodymyr Zelensky said his priority from Donald Trump was securing the air defense missiles that Ukraine urgently needs to protect its skies, the Patriot system that the US makes. He told Donald Trump they were the best, and he got this.
3: We're going to give a license to you to make Patriots. That's pretty cool, right? This way you can't complain that we're not giving them enough. I say, make them yourself. We haven't informed the company of that yet, but that'll work out all right. You know, sure, they'll be thrilled.
1: But there's no way Ukraine will be producing its own Patriots anytime soon. And Donald Trump says he doesn't have any spare to send in the meantime. Even so, the change in dynamic between these two men was striking. Mr. Trump, who used to repeat Vladimir Putin's lines about this war, now sounds impressed by how Ukraine is defending itself, especially by its long-range drone strikes against Russian oil refineries that are causing a fuel crisis there.
3: It's an escalation, but it's also an escalation that can help lead to an end.
1: Volodymyr Zelensky even allowed himself a joke when Donald Trump wondered whether he'd meet Vladimir Putin in Moscow for peace talks.
3: Maybe he would. Would you go to Moscow?
22: It's difficult. There are a lot of Ukrainian drones in the air. That's right. It's dangerous. It'll be dangerous.
1: But this is serious. Mr. Trump repeated several times that he is sure Vladimir Putin is ready to do a peace deal. Here in Kyiv, though, with smoke on the horizon from yet another deadly attack, there is no sign of that.
20: Sarah Rainsford in Kyiv. You're listening to the Newsroom on the BBC World Service. The International Criminal Court has told the BBC it's found concrete evidence of crimes against humanity committed in Darfur during Sudan's civil war. The deputy prosecutor, Nazat Shamim Khan, said the paramilitary Rapid Support Forces perpetuated atrocities in two cities while fighting government forces. The RSF has admitted some abuses took place, but says they were not as widespread as some have alleged. Ms. Khan was speaking to the BBC from Chad.
23: We saw that in this conflict, in the context of Al Janina and Al Fasha, we considered that war crimes and crimes against humanity had been committed. And in the ongoing investigations that we are conducting, we are sure that that is exactly what is happening, that we have now found concrete evidence that links what is happening on the ground through linkage evidence to specific persons in leadership mode. We cannot say any more than that. We've been following that strategy now for months, certainly with a focus on Al Janina and Al Fasher. And we have now reached a point where we consider that we have achieved a breakthrough in the evidence that we have obtained, not just testimonial evidence, but also corroborative evidence in the form of videos and photographs and forensic evidence, which give us a great deal of hope that the strategy we adopted is bearing fruit. What we see is patterns of offending that, in fact, were the same patterns of offending 20 years ago when this situation was first referred to us by the Security Council, this targeting of civilians. And we do see the targeting of non-Arab and other targeted Darfuri communities. We also see this inherent presence of sexual violence, both of men and women, but largely of women. And we consider that that overall picture of persecution, of torture, of rape, of killing, we see that is very much reflective of the overall offending.
20: Nazat Shamim Khan from the International Criminal Court. Bangladesh has been hit by a severe measles outbreak, with nearly 750 people dying of confirmed and suspected cases since March, most of them children. There have been accusations there were delays in ordering vaccines, leaving many unprotected. Before this surge, the World Health Organization said Bangladesh made substantial progress towards eliminating the disease. The BBC South Asia correspondent Azadeh Mashiri reports from the heart of the outbreak.
2: We've reached the top floor of this hospital and have put our masks on because we're in a specialist measles ward. All around us, there are dozens of families with their babies. Some of them are rocking their children to calm them down. Others are fanning them because it's so hot and humid. Hospital officials have told us this ward has more than double the amount of patients it can handle, and they've run out of beds.
4: Fever and cough.
2: It took more than 9 hours for Alamir to reach here with his son Arafat, his first child and just 4 months old. Arafat is having trouble breathing and has heart failure. He's lying on a bed between his parents, hooked up to an IV.
13: When we first heard that a new disease had broken out, people in our village were crying in panic. I've cried so much that tears won't even come to my eyes anymore.
2: We've reached Ashulia. It's an industrial city here in Bangladesh. Many people here work in textiles factories, including Mahfuz. He shares a one-bedroom apartment with his wife, Neela Akhtar. And earlier this year, they tried to vaccinate their daughter, 11-month-old Maliha. But when they turned up at the clinic, the doctor told them there weren't any vaccines left. Now, all they have left of her are bits of clothing, including the one vest she was wearing when she was on life support at the hospital.
5: Everything about her was wonderful. The doctor asked, "Why did you make such a big mistake?" We explained we couldn't get the vaccine. He said, "Look, now it's all up to Allah."
2: We've just reached a vaccination center. Just 11 months old, Kainat was asleep in her mother's arms and now she's wide awake after the nurse's jab. That vaccine has likely saved her life amid this surge in measles cases. The UN's Children's Agency says there were delays in ordering vaccines under the interim government. Miguel Mateos Munoz, who works for UNICEF, has said what's been happening here in Bangladesh was the perfect storm.
7: Well, the only thing that UNICEF expressed strongly was, whatever you are going to do, give yourself time enough to make the changes in the procurement mechanisms. We are speaking of a very highly dense populated country in which there were a huge movement of population at the same time. So it is many factors.
24: So we're back from our trip and we've just received a message from baby Arafat's parents. Arafat has died just days after we left the hospital. We've also heard from a senior health ministry official under the former interim government. Saidur Rahman has denied there was any vaccine shortage and claims while UNICEF had raised concerns about delaying vaccine orders, there was never any specific warning about a potential measles outbreak. Speaking to experts the past few weeks, they say the lesson here is vaccines work. The hope is now that a mass vaccination campaign has been completed, the rate of cases and deaths will keep slowing. But there are still nearly 1,000 new cases every day, and Arafat's death is a reminder that children are still dying from a preventable disease.
20: Azadeh Mashiri reporting from Bangladesh. Before the death penalty was abolished in the UK, Ruth Ellis was the last woman to be executed under the old capital punishment laws. She'd been found guilty of murdering her lover, David Blakely, and she was hanged at London's Holloway Prison in 1955. But her family has long campaigned to have the conviction overturned, arguing Ruth was the victim of domestic abuse. Now, King Charles has granted Ruth Ellis a posthumous pardon, replacing the death penalty with a sentence of life imprisonment. Ruth's granddaughter, Laura Enston, was in Parliament when the pardon was announced. She told Jane Hill it was a surreal and profound moment.
6: This whole thing has cast a long shadow over our family. You know, ultimately, when Ruth was executed, she had two young children. She had a 10-year-old, my uncle, and she had a 3-year-old daughter, my mother, Georgina. You can't even begin to imagine what those two children must have gone through and the impact it had on their mental health. And, you know, ultimately, my uncle committed suicide and my mother led a life of chaos. She died at the age of 50. And the ripple effect is still being felt today. It's been two generations. You know, we are still feeling the impact of the shame and embarrassment that ultimately we all grew up with. And ultimately, that shame and embarrassment was all based on a fictitious character. You know, Ruth was portrayed at the time of the execution to be this cold-blooded killer. You know, social climber, all these crazy headlines. And I spent 40-something years distancing myself from the story. When the narrative changed and I felt completely re-educated, but I had to go around to people I've known 25 years to say, you know, we've been friends a long time, but I've got something I need to tell you.
1: So some of your friends didn't know?
6: Had no idea because I just didn't want to be tarnished with the same brush. What we now know is Ruth was on trial for so much more than just murder. She was on trial for her morality. She was really portrayed in a very sort of sordid light. She represented change. You know, she was a single mother. She was a nightclub hostess, but she was ultimately, she was doing incredibly well in the face of adversity. She'd been abused by every significant man in her life. You know, she'd achieved so much. And don't forget, this is post-war Britain. So, you know, women were really being encouraged to go back to the home and be good old housewives. And Ruth was the antithesis of that. And also how she looked. She was very glamorous, very sort of Marilyn Monroe-esque. The government at the time wanted to appear tough on crime. There was a real movement towards the abolition of the death penalty. And, you know, they used her as an example.
1: And there will be people listening to you who have absolute sympathy for you. Why should you suffer? Why should your siblings suffer for something that's nothing to do with you? But they will also be thinking, a man did die. He was shot dead.
6: Correct. She killed somebody, you know, fact. And she admitted it. But what we now know is that in her trial, none of the trauma, none of the abuse that she suffered was presented properly in court. You know, her trial lasted just over a day. You know, the jury took, I think, 14 minutes to find her guilty. She was executed 3 weeks later. Looking at Ruth and how she behaved during her trial, she was very cold, shut down. But that laddered up to that cold-blooded killer narrative that had been portrayed of her at the time. Looking at her behaviour through a modern-day lens, we now realise that was a traumatised woman on the stand. She'd recently suffered a miscarriage. He'd beaten her so badly. And it is incredibly tragic that he lost his life too. But we now understand the full context. And I think as a society, we have a much better understanding of the impact of long-term domestic abuse, coercive control. She should never have been executed for what she did.
20: Ruth Ellis's granddaughter, Laura Enston. Let's end with tennis. It's been a dramatic day at Wimbledon.
14: 3 match points for the wild card for a place in the Wimbledon semi-finals. Yes. He finishes it with an ace, drops his racket and falls almost in slow motion to the centre court.
20: Some are calling that a fairy tale moment when Britain's Arthur Ferry, ranked the world's 114th best tennis player, beat the number 10, Flavio Cobolli, in straight sets. Ferry is now the first man in 25 years to reach Wimbledon's semi-finals on a special tournament invitation known as a wild card, something he joked about when asked how he'll prepare for the next match.
8: Well, I don't know. I've never been in this position before, so I guess it's going to be the first time, and we'll figure out as we go. But no, I'm just going to keep going. I've been doing a great job for the past 10 days, and just going to do the same thing and see where that takes me.
9: Our tennis correspondent Russell Fuller is at Wimbledon and was commentating on Ferry's game. We asked him how unusual it is to see a lower-ranked player like Ferry make waves at a tennis Grand Slam.
10: Well, we do have a precedent in British tennis quite recently when Emma Raducanu, who wasn't a wild card but was a qualifier, won the US Open title in 2021 without dropping a set. But in terms of wild cards at Wimbledon, the second wild card to reach the last four of the men's singles in the Open era, which dates back to 1968. Goran Ivanisevic, though, when he did it, and yes, he went on to win the title, had been in three previous finals. And if you look at the men who've managed to do that at other Grand Slams, there are only two others. Jimmy Connors did it in the 1991 US Open, right at the back end of his career. And Henri Leconte of France did it on home soil at the French Open of 1992. But then he'd been in the final a couple of years earlier. So this, for a player 114 in the world who'd only won two Grand Slam matches before this year's Wimbledon to go all the way to the semi-finals, is remarkable. I have been blown over by how well he handled his centre court debut against Grigor Dimitrov in the last round and again today. And he said he felt nervous before the match, perhaps especially nervous because he really thought that he had a chance of winning this. And he just played superbly well. He's not a tall man, he's 5'9" tall, but that serve is still very, very impressive. He's as aggressive as he can be from the baseline. He's a phenomenal mover and defensively as well. Quite incredible the number of balls he got back in play today.
9: Our tennis correspondent, Russell Fuller. And if you want to tune into that semi-finals match, Arthur Ferry will face the number

smoothly as like before. This is the part of the MOU. But you know, the MOU isn't just a document which has been signed by the two presidents and signed by the mediator being as a Pakistani prime minister. And that is a document which is providing the building stone that how we have to build the further negotiation process. And that is, you know, that it is there are so many technicalities involved. It is not just because that we have to sign it. The further agreement is there that Iran is not going to have a nuclear arsenals or nuclear capabilities. Iran has already declared it, and Iran want to.

0: and that weapon will be used and will be continued to use whenever anybody will be threatened to the Iran. So we are also looking at the aspect that how there should be an international maritime law to be imposed under the negotiation so that the both parties has to be convenient towards that the Strait of Hormuz will be open and no blackyard from the all sides, and the activities of the maritime activities has to be going on smoothly because it's not a matter of Iran. There is a part of Oman, there is Arab Emirates, Qatar, Bahrain, Kuwait, Saudi Arabia. So every country is involved in it. And those countries, those who are not a part of the Strait of Hormuz, for example, Pakistan is not a part of the Strait of Hormuz, India is not a part of the Strait of Hormuz, they're also involved and they need it to be expedite as quick as possible.
1: Dr. Mohammed Shahid Amin Khan, thank you for joining us on Newsday.
2: And we continue looking at this story with our chief international correspondent, Lise Doucette, who's just returned this week from Iran. Hi to you, Lise. I know you were listening to that. What did you make of it?
3: Well, it does underline that there are different understandings of this so-called memorandum of understanding, in that the 14-point deal signed in the first week of April allowed both sides to say this was a deal which was a win for them. But if you look particularly at the issue which is now causing this a new escalation, it may be temporary, but it is an escalation. The text of the agreement says that he specifically does give Iran some control over the future of this strait. It's very ambiguous, as is much of the wording, that Iran will make arrangements using its best efforts to open up the Strait of Hormuz. And then the United States says that it will lift its own blockade of the Strait of Hormuz. And so this is very much in the black and white of the agreement. And I think it really underlines, James, and it's very much very much emblematic of the kind of deals we've seen in this past year under the new Trump administration. Our listeners may remember in October last year when President Trump did achieve a breakthrough in a ceasefire in Gaza. He called it the biggest peace in the Middle East for 3,000 years. In reality, it was just agreement on the first phase. And here we are now, many months on, and the attacks by Israel continue. Both sides continue to accuse each other of violation, and they still haven't moved to the second phase. And so will be this new deal between Iran and the United States. This, sadly, the region and indeed the rest of the world is going to have to live with no war, no peace, occasional exchanges of fire, seeming breakdown, frantic efforts by the many mediators, and then a return to negotiations. But this is going to be a very long, a very unstable, and as your listeners know from many parts of the world, including in many African countries, very, very painful for the wider world. And this is what Iran wants to say. You go to war with us, you try to inflict pain on us, we will inflict such a pain on you that we want you to think twice before going to war again.
2: Give us a sense then of the internal debates within the leadership in Iran right now. Obviously, people preoccupied with the funeral of the late supreme leader as well. But is there a substantial part of the leadership in Tehran who's actually perhaps relatively content with the current situation and that they think they're inflicting damage on the US, not least economically?
3: I think what we have seen, James, is that those leaders who survive not just 6 weeks of war and then the shaky ceasefire which followed and waves of assassination have emerged as a leadership with, despite all of the cost in terms of damage to the Iranian military, severe financial losses, the Iranian leadership believes that it has emerged stronger from this war, partly because it sees it has a new aspect of deterrence, and that is indeed what we've been discussing, the Strait of Hormuz. In Iran, you hear the hardliners of this otherwise very hardline new system saying we're never going to give up the Strait of Hormuz. We will always have some kind of leverage. Maybe we won't call it tolls, but it will be fees, it will be something else. And they see it as their leverage. But within what is widely seen as more militarized, the hardline elements having come to the fore, but pragmatic, feeling emboldened to both wage war when necessary,

0: go to negotiations when necessary. Within their ranks, there are the most hardliners who are furious about this deal. Furious because they believe they should continue to inflict pain on the United States and Israel. And furious, and we heard this, I just got back from Iran last night during the 3 days of public mourning, furious that that Iran is negotiating with one of the very countries which killed, which assassinated their supreme leader. And they have made their views very clear. And this is operating as a brake on the negotiators and is going to slow what is already Iran's notoriously slow method of negotiations.
1: Lisa Zet, our chief international correspondent, just back from Iran. Thank you very much indeed.
2: Bangladesh has been gripped by a severe measles outbreak, with nearly 750 people dying of confirmed and suspected cases since March, most of them children. Before this surge, the World Health Organization had said Bangladesh made substantial progress towards eliminating the disease. But that progress has quickly unravelled, with hospitals pushed to the brink. The BBC's South Asia correspondent, Azadeh Mushiri, has this report from the epicenter of the outbreak.
3: We've reached the top floor of this hospital and have put our masks on because we're in a specialist measles ward. All around us, there are dozens of families with their babies. They're lying on thin blankets. Some of them are rocking their children to calm them down. Others are fanning them because it's so hot and humid. Hospital officials have told us this ward has more than double the amount of patients it can handle, and they've run out of beds.
4: 32 fever, and
3: it took more than 9 hours for Alamir to reach here with his son Arafat, his first child and just 4 months old. Arafat is having trouble breathing and has heart failure. He's lying on a bed between his parents, hooked up to an IV.
5: When we first heard that a new disease had broken out, people in our village were crying in panic. I've cried so much that tears won't even come to my eyes anymore.
3: We've reached Ashulia. It's an industrial city here in Bangladesh. Many people here work in textiles factories, including Mahfuz. He shares a one-bedroom apartment with his wife, Neela Akhtar. And earlier this year, they tried to vaccinate their daughter, 11-month-old Maliha. But when they turned up at the clinic, the doctor told them there weren't any vaccines left. Now, all they have left of her are bits of clothing, including the one vest she was wearing when she was on life support at the hospital.
6: Everything about her was wonderful. The doctor asked, "Why did you make such a big mistake?" We explained we couldn't get the vaccine. He said, "Look, now it's all up to Allah."
3: We've just reached a vaccination center. Just 11 months old, Kainat was asleep in her mother's arms, and now she's wide awake after the nurse's jab. She may not like it, but that vaccine has likely saved her life amid this surge in measles cases. The UN's Children's Agency says there were delays in ordering vaccines under the interim government. Miguel Mateos Munoz, who works for UNICEF, has said what's been happening here in Bangladesh was the perfect storm.
7: So we're back from our trip, and we've just received a message from baby Arafat's parents. Arafat has died, just days after we left the hospital. We've also heard from a senior health ministry official under the former interim government. Saidur Rahman has denied there was any vaccine shortage and claims while UNICEF had raised concerns about delaying vaccine orders, there was never any specific warning about a potential measles outbreak. Speaking to experts the past few weeks, they say the lesson here is vaccines work. The hope is now that a mass vaccination campaign has been completed, the rate of cases and deaths will keep slowing. But there are still nearly 1,000 new cases every day, and Arafat's death is a reminder that children are still dying from a preventable disease.
2: And that was the BBC's South Asia correspondent, Azadeh Mushiri, reporting from Bangladesh.
1: This is Newsday on the BBC World Service. 10 minutes to the hour. 8 teams left in the World Cup. The first two facing off tonight. And one sports presenter to tell us all, Paul Scott.
8: Yeah, thank you very much. Good morning. A big, big night for Morocco because they will be looking to make it back-to-back World Cup semi-finals later when they take on France in Boston in the first of the tournament's quarter-finals. The two sides met in the last four in Qatar in 2022 when France won the match to book their place in the final. Morocco are the only remaining African team in the tournament and they carry the hopes and dreams of the population back home. Well, Atlas Lions fan Wafa Habul joins us now from near Agadir. Good morning to you, Wafa. How are you feeling then? Is it nerves? Is it excitement?
9: Good morning, Paul. There is definitely excitement. Nerves are breaking, but we have great hope for this game. I think we're very hopeful for the team and we are just... can't wait for this game because we've been literally counting days.
8: I'm sure. How has the tournament as a whole captured the imagination across the country?
9: Honestly, the atmosphere is building with every game. I feel like the street, that's the only conversation in the street, the next game. So basically, all the cafes, the grocery store, the public transportation, everyone is talking about the World Cup, about what Morocco is doing. And I think it's a very nice atmosphere because people are have confidence. They trust the team, they trust the coaching staff. I think it's really different from the last World Cup where we were waiting for a surprise, hoping. But I feel like this World Cup, we are really like confident and we can't wait to see the team and what they can do on the pitch.
8: Are there Moroccan flags and Moroccan football shirts everywhere?
9: Yes, definitely. I mean, as soon as like the game starts, you can see cafes like filled up all the way to the streets, people waiting, watching the game from across the street. Everyone is like gathering in family houses, like everywhere you go, it's the World Cup.
8: And do you believe that you can get it right this time? Obviously, France won 4 years ago. Is it Morocco's time?
9: I feel like we have talented individuals. They are playing as a collective. I believe defensively they are disciplined, arguably one of the best midfield in the tournament. They work really hard. And going forward, they have players who can change the game in 1 minute, like Rahimi, Talbi, Yassine, Jassine, Unahi. It doesn't feel like the team is relying on one superstar. It feels like it's a complete squad. And I think that's what gives hope and trust.
8: So what would it mean to Morocco then if they won tonight?
9: I mean, it's definitely, it's going to make history. I think it's going to make people really, really happy. I feel like this World Cup has changed something psychologically, not only for Morocco, but for African football. Now we see that the investment and development are and the hard work can actually follow to a beautiful success story. And we believe in the players. We see the hard work they do and they know how much it means to the people. And that's, I believe that's beautiful.
8: Well, Wafa, good luck. Thank you very much for talking to us. It's going to be a long day for you, I'm sure. That's Wafa Habul, they're a Morocco fan, and you can get more on the World Cup if you just download the BBC's More Than the Score podcast. And James, I believe you were in Morocco the last time that France and Morocco went head-to-head in the World Cup.
1: Yeah. We presented Newsday from there 4 years ago. There was this huge expectation. Former colonial power France against Morocco. Huge excitement. And they lost, of course. And there's this pause. And then suddenly this explosion of noise, car horns and joy. And they celebrated their team despite the defeat. And they'll be hoping for a victory this time around.
8: Yeah, maybe this time.
1: Paul Scott, thank you.
2: Now, sticking with sports, we're going to look at tennis, with the Wimbledon Championships being well underway in SW19. But it's matters off the court that we're going to focus on, as the All England Club has been working very hard over many years to make sure the tournament has a positive impact on the environment. And our reporter Jamie Broughton has been speaking to the club's sustainability manager, Hattie Park, at the practice courts, where the pavilion used by the players has been made more environmentally friendly and the surrounding landscape improved to increase biodiversity.
10: We are standing in the foyer of the Arangi Player Pavilion. It houses a restaurant and changing rooms, and it's a really buzzy, as you might be able to hear from the background, it's a really buzzy space during the championships. And also we use the building year-round for a gym for members and staff as well. So I brought you here today, Jamie, because I wanted you to see we have a new display on the inside of this building. This is a fossil fuel-free building. Now that sounds maybe a bit complicated. What it means is it runs entirely on our renewable electricity supply. So we've swapped out gas boilers for electric, swapped out gas cooking for electric, and we've got some solar thermal collectors on the roof of the building, which provides zero carbon heat into the hot water system, which is used for the showers and the washing facilities in here. And last year, we did a quiz with the players, and we were asking them, which building has got new solar thermal collectors on? Actually, they didn't really know because they can't see the roof. We can see the roof as normal human beings entering from the main entrance, but they can't see it. So this year what we've done is we've put a display on the wall saying, welcome to the Arangi Pavilion. There are solar thermal tubes on the roof, and we've actually installed one of the solar thermal collectors in a very prominent position, so the players, when they're coming up and down the stairs, can't miss it.
11: And there's also a readout display as well, isn't there, over there on a screen?
10: So that's giving the daily output each day, going back sort of 14 days, for how much heat is being generated by the collectors into the hot water system. So, yeah, exactly. They see the display as they come in, they see the digital display as they go out, they see the tube on the roof. So hopefully it's just about building awareness that this is something that's really important to Wimbledon. It's action we're taking sort of on behalf of the planet and on behalf of all of us to make a difference.
11: Let's go outside then and talk a little bit more about the message of sustainability.
10: Great. So we've looked at how we're cutting the carbon. I now want to sort of bring to life how we're supporting nature. Our overall aim is to try and have a positive impact on the environment, and we have this guiding environment positive philosophy. And at its very simplest, that means cut the carbon, support nature. And here we are by what we call the flying food court, and it's a planted area with lots and lots of pollinator friendly planting, and you'll see it's absolutely alive with loads and loads of different sorts of bumblebees. You can see there are different ones buzzing around on this lovely collection of flowers.
11: It's a vision in purple, isn't it? I can see the geraniums, the verbena, absolutely gorgeous.
10: And echinacea also, down the end as well.
11: Echinacea, yeah, yep. Beautiful daisies there.
10: Yeah.
11: And round the corner, of course, you've got a wildflower meadow as well.
10: Exactly. So again, this whole area for the players, I think, is a gorgeous, almost a nature zone. Yes, exactly. You have the flying food court, and then you have round the corner the lovely, relaxed wildflower meadow, which again has got butterflies around it. And that looks different every single year. We kind of let it go. So the main area of the grounds, the tennis in an English garden aesthetic, we've relaxed it a little bit. It's softer and a bit more varied. But round here, we really just, whatever nature wants to do, we just let it take its course.
2: And that was Hattie Park speaking to the BBC's Jamie Broughton there. You've been listening to Newsday on the BBC World Service with James and Catherine. So, James, we didn't talk that much football today, of course, looking ahead to the Morocco game, but there's going to be a load. So what's your prediction for the Morocco-France game?
1: Ooh, I used to live in Morocco, but I have to say France looking very good.
2: Do you know what? I'm going to support Morocco. Why not?
1: Why not?
2: Thank you for joining us. See you tomorrow.
1: Bye-bye.
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13: Across Kenya, a new kind of wildlife crime is emerging, but it's not in tusks or horns. It's ants. A single day's harvest of queen ants can be worth hundreds of thousands of dollars for smugglers. Why are these tiny creatures so valuable?
12: Secrets of the Ant Trade. today at 8:30 GMT.
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15: Zoran Mamdani rode a wave of cost of living pressures to win the New York City mayoralty. But talk of new taxes to fund public spending spooked some on Wall Street. More than 6 months in, has he found a balance?
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16: Welcome to The Inquiry on the BBC World Service. In Kenya, hundreds of women have been murdered because of their gender.
17: We are very devastated, we are sad, we are broken, and we speak with so much anger because we feel like the government continues to put us in the sidelines.
16: The president has promised to make changes.
18: What we got from him as the task force was his pledge that he's going to implement. So as we speak now, I have no reason to doubt the president.
16: Gender-based deaths are a global crisis.
19: It's more prevalent in Latin America, in the European continent, in the Russian Federation, in Latvia, and in countries of Africa.
16: This week we're asking, is Kenya serious about ending femicide?
20: The political will is there, but the response is rather slow.
16: I'm Charmaine Cozier. Join me on The Inquiry after the news.
2: BBC News with Moira Alderson. The US and Iran have traded strikes for a second night. The US military says it struck some 90 military targets, some near the Strait of Hormuz, which remains a key point of contention between the two countries. Iran reported explosions in several coastal areas, including Bandar Abbas and Chabahar. Caroline Davis reports.
21: The conflict is escalating. This is the second round of strikes in 2 days. Iran's chief negotiator, Mohammad Baghir Ghalibaf, posted on social media that America still hadn't learnt that bullying and breaking promises are no longer cost-free, adding, if you strike, you'll get hit. In the Gulf, explosions were reported in Bahrain's capital, Manama. Kuwait's military said they were dealing with missiles and drones, and Qatar issued a security alert. At its core, this is a reaction to who controls the Strait of Hormuz. Both sides know that if Iran controls it, they have the capacity to keep the global economy in a stranglehold.
2: The BBC has found evidence that false and misleading claims about Ebola are fueling violence against health workers and making it harder to tackle a deadly outbreak in the Democratic Republic of Congo. Marco Silva has this report.
22: We've identified 12 incidents where misinformation about Ebola appeared to have fueled real-world violence. Seven of them we've been able to verify using social media footage. Others have been confirmed through local news reporting. One Red Cross volunteer told us he was beaten after false rumours spread that a coffin carrying an Ebola victim was empty. We found false claims circulating both on and offline that Ebola didn't exist and that health workers were deliberately infecting people or profiting.
2: The deputy prosecutor of the International Criminal Court says it's found concrete evidence of crimes against humanity committed in Darfur during Sudan's civil war. In her first interview since the ICC launched the investigation, Nazat Shamim Khan said the paramilitary rapid support forces had perpetrated atrocities in the city of Uljaneina and Ulfasha. The paramilitary group denied killing thousands of civilians. Bangladesh says nearly 750 people, most of them children, have died in the past 4 months from confirmed and suspected cases of measles. There are currently nearly 1,000 new cases every day, with hospitals struggling to cope. The BBC's Azadeh Mashiri visited one of the hospitals tackling the outbreak in Dhaka.
23: We've reached the top floor of this hospital and have put our masks on because we're in a specialist measles ward. All around us, there are dozens of families with their babies. They're lying on thin blankets. Some of them are rocking their children to calm them down. Others are fanning them because it's so hot and humid. Hospital officials have told us this ward has more than double the amount of patients it can handle, and they've run out of beds.
2: BBC News. A Democratic Party candidate for a US Senate seat in the upcoming midterm elections has said he's suspending his campaign. In a video posted on social media, Graham Platner also denied sexual assault allegations that sparked recent calls for him to leave the race in the US state of Maine. In recent months, following the allegations, he'd lost financial support from his party.
0: A zoo in southern China has called on the public for help in locating over 100 animals that escaped in the aftermath of deadly floods. Typhoon Maisak hit the Guangxi region, killing 39 people and forcing tens of thousands to evacuate. The zoo's enclosures were damaged too, allowing zebras, deer, alpacas and other animals to flee. The authorities in Venezuela say the number of people now known to have died in the twin earthquakes that struck last month is more than 3,800. Thousands still remain unaccounted for. Warren Bull has this report.
4: As Venezuela's government tries to recover the bodies of the dead and provide humanitarian aid to tens of thousands of people made homeless by the quakes, it's called for the release of assets frozen abroad. Some of those assets are held by the Bank of England under UK sanctions against Nicolas Maduro, who was ousted by the US military in January. The interim president, Delcy Rodriguez, says she's written to King Charles, asking him to secure the release of around 30 tonnes of Venezuelan gold, worth around $4 billion, to be used for reconstruction.
0: Colombia's president-elect, Abelardo de la Espriella, has announced that the South American country will join the Shield of the Americas on his first day in office next month. The US president has been promoting the initiative, which aims to combat drug trafficking in the region. Colombia is just the latest country in South America to strengthen ties with Washington. That's the latest. BBC News.
16: Welcome to The Inquiry. I'm Charmaine Cozier. Each week, one question, four expert witnesses, and an answer. November 2024, Nairobi, Kenya. President William Ruto is delivering a State of the Nation address in Parliament. His audience of politicians stamp their feet in approval during parts of his speech.
5: Many citizens, as well as various organizations representing and championing women's rights and welfare, have expressed concern about gender-based violence and the increasing cases of killings of female victims by male criminals motivated by primitive expressions of gender-based brutality and impunity.
16: That type of intentional killing is known as femicide.
5: Left unaddressed, these incidents will cause the women of our nation to feel increasingly unsafe, even in their own homes. This is both tragic and unacceptable.
16: That was 2024. In May this year, the National Police Service said it was handling 125 cases across the country where males have taken female lives. This week we're asking, is Kenya serious about ending femicide?
6: Part 1. The Journey to Justice.
17: A lot of killings do not just begin with murder. First, they begin with control. So the entitlement, the humiliation, the abuse, and also the belief that women owe men obedience, that whatever I say goes. If you say no and you challenge their egos, then they respond with violence.
16: Shailene Momani is Executive Director at the Young Women's Leadership Institute, a non-profit feminist organisation based in Kenya's capital city, Nairobi.
17: When the media is reporting, for instance, a femicide case, they will share photos of the victim of femicide. Their families are also exposed. And so there is no privacy for the loved ones that have remained. And most of the families, you find that walking the journey to justice becomes very difficult.
16: In Kenya, there isn't a centralized national system for recording all cases of gender-based violence, also known as GBV, and related deaths.
17: And this obscures the true scale of the crisis, hiding evidence. And so most of the efforts towards collecting data is mostly left for civil society. And what we've been able to do is collecting stories, posting them online. There is also data on the online platforms that shows that since 2022 to 2025, there has been over 1,600 women that have been killed.
16: There's also some information on the men who killed them.
17: 70% of these cases are perpetrated at home, in places where women perceive as being safe spaces for them. The main perpetrator are husbands, their ex-husbands, they are boyfriends and intimate partners generally.
16: Women aged between 18 to 35 are most likely to be targeted, but femicide affects all ages.
17: Elderly women are killed because they possess land and their families are targeting them so that they can grab the land. They are termed as witches, and the community then mobilizes against them and burns them as punishment for witches. That's like the most painful death for our grandmothers, women that have gone before us and that have protected us all their lives. And all men can do is decide to grab their land and kill them in the most painful way.
16: The Young Women's Leadership Institute is also part of the Global End Femicide Movement. Its members collectively organise to make protecting women a priority for governments.
17: We are very devastated. We are sad. We are broken and we are very angry. We speak with so much anger because we feel like the government continues to put us in the sidelines. It continues to ignore us. It continues to not listen to us even when blood is being shed. We are moving forward and marching forward as angry women of this country. I feel like we are left with no choice, honestly. But also we have to recognize that these efforts have led to fruition of some of the things that we see currently. The very first march happened in 2018, and we've walked that journey from people calling the murder of women homicide to now femicide being recognized countrywide and also being even recognized by government.
16: There was an even bigger breakthrough after a massive march in 2024.
17: It led to the development of the Gender Technical Working Group in charge of gender-based violence and femicide. And last year, they held sessions where women, girls and communities took part in a public participation. And from that public participation, a report was developed and was handed over to the Office of the President.
16: And the chair of that working group is our next expert witness.
6: Part 2. A presidential promise.
18: The task force was established to look into the escalating cases of GBV, including femicide. And at that time, so many women were being killed on a daily basis.
16: Dr. Nancy Barraza is a senior law lecturer at the University of Nairobi. She's also a former Deputy Chief Justice of the Republic of Kenya. In January 2025, President Ruto appointed her to lead the task force.
18: It was established out of pressure by women, by civil society, demonstrating in the streets because of the horrible, horrible killings that the country was witnessing at that time.
16: Community groups and non-profit organisations shared their expertise and ideas. The task force also travelled around the country to take in public views of femicide.
18: The government mobilised the entire interior administration to ensure that our work was done without problems. And the ordinary Kenyans came out. They participated. In fact, I was so touched. Most of the fora we went to, women were breaking down and crying. And one reason they were doing that was nobody has ever given them a platform at which they can ventilate the problems that they go through. What I saw was support from both women and men. Everybody just seemed to say they are tired of this thing. They are sick of this thing, and it has to be dealt with. And I'm sure if we implement the strategies There is all-round support for curbing GBV, including femicide, in this country.
16: Just like many other countries, femicide isn't recognised as a separate offence in Kenya. So cases where a man kills a woman because of her gender are prosecuted under broader homicide or gender-based violence laws.
18: There is a problem because femicide is not just a single act of killing. There are so many underpinning dynamics that make it different from ordinary killing of a woman. For example, it is underpinned by societal norms, by patriarchy, by misogyny, by power imbalances between the genders or among the genders. In this country, at least, that is what we found in our study before we did the report.
16: In January this year, the Technical Working Group on Gender-Based Violence, including Femicide, released its report. One of its recommendations is the legal recognition of femicide as a standalone crime.
18: If we do not identify it and call it by its name, then we shall never get to know the motives. And once we know the motives, then the strategies that the country puts in place to address the killings will shift to reflect those motives. Right now, we do not have sufficient preventive strategies to protect such women from that violence arising out of misogyny, violence resulting out of domestic violence, which is very, very rife. And in fact, the domestic area is the epicenter of femicide in this country. So if we recognize it as such, then preventive measures, including law, will go a long way in protecting the women.
16: Other recommendations cover support for survivors, fast-tracking current cases, more police training, funding for public awareness campaigns, and other legal reforms, including around sentencing. At the end of June 2026, Cabinet Ministers endorsed the report. Recommendations needing new or amended laws have to go through Parliament.
3: And to what extent do you feel that the Kenyan government, the president, is actually committed to tackling, driving down rates of femicide?
18: I think he's committed. That is his word to us. He appointed the task force and committed resources to it and enabled it through the Ministry of Interior to go around the country, mobilizing people around the issue for them to give us their views on how we can address it. What we got from him as the task force was his pledge that he's going to implement. So as we speak now, I have no reason to doubt the president.
16: Time for our next expert witness.
6: Part 3. International incidents.
19: Every year, 85,000 women and girls are killed intentionally in the world. That is 232 every day, and a share of 60% approximately are killed by intimate partners or family members.
16: Consuelo Corradi is a professor of sociology at LUMSA University in Rome, Italy. She also authored a report for the European Parliament on global femicide causes and trends.
19: If we go back to 2024 and 2021 and we compare these data across the last years, we can see that we can have slight variations of minus or plus 2% on those figures. And I think the variations make sense because femicide may vary for a number of reasons, including success in prevention policies. The most accurate data on femicide are issued by the United Nations Office on Drugs and Crimes. They run a report every 1-2 years approximately. We need to remember that watertight figures on femicide are very difficult to find. First, many countries don't even have a word for this phenomenon. Second, there is no global consensus on legal definitions, so calculations on a global basis are very, very difficult. So this is why I think that the UNODC figures are very reliable, but they are also underestimated. And we should look at other sources as well.
7: Where in the world is femicide more prevalent?
19: From what we know, it's more prevalent in Latin America, in the European continent, in the Russian Federation, in Latvia, and in countries of Africa, such as South Africa, for instance.
7: And is it known why those areas are more dominant?
19: Well, one of the reasons could be that there is a lot of awareness, and so the data collected, it's more reliable. There are countries where there are no information at all. Should we take those countries as zero femicide? No. Okay, but that's not the only answer. Women are much more vulnerable in those countries to violence, to domestic violence. There are countries where there is complicity by the police, where there is corruption generally. So the social and cultural context of femicide does vary a lot, but there is a core characteristic, and that is that femicide, it's really the killing of women on grounds of hatred, discrimination, control, possession, domination.
7: In November 2025, Italy's parliament voted to make femicide a crime with a life sentence punishment. 29 other countries have laws recognizing femicide as a standalone offence or as a specific type of homicide.
19: Most of these countries are in Latin America. We find 18 to 20 countries, and the first to approve a special penal legislation were Costa Rica, Mexico, and Guatemala in 2007. And outside Latin America, we find in the European continent, Italy, Croatia, Moldavia and Belgium, and a few more. So it's a very small amount, actually.
7: So Latin American countries have the highest number of femicide laws and femicides.
19: So the laws are passed in countries where women's movements or feminist movements are successful in lobbying the parliaments, but sometimes the parliaments stop there. What Latin America tells us is the activism, positive activism against the phenomenon. I don't want to overlook the importance of the legal world that can regulate femicide, but it's not enough. It's necessary but insufficient.
7: Time to return to Kenya and our final expert witness.
6: Part 4, From Denial to Recognition.
20: My assessment is that the Kenyan government is clearly prioritizing femicide more visibly than before. It is true that the political will is there, but the response is rather slow.
7: Antonia Sodonon is the country representative in Kenya for UN Women, a United Nations agency promoting the empowerment and rights of girls and women. The extensive gender-based violence and femicide report was commissioned by President Ruto, then endorsed by his cabinet.
20: A major gap remains, but the fact that Kenya has moved from denial to recognition, it's something that should be applauded. It is the beginning of addressing the ramping rate of femicide.
7: And what about the cause of all of this, the men who kill women? Are there any potential prevention strategies that might be effective in some of those cases?
20: As UN Women, we have been very much involved, working closely with women movements, governments at local level, community level, in a program reaching out to men. A male engagement strategy has been formulated, And we do see that at the community level, we have champions that indeed are denouncing and fighting against this crime. What we are also noticing is that these male champions at the community level are themselves facing pushback from other men. And this is linked to the fact that Kenya is a very patriarchal society, and harmful social norms are strongly anchored in the community. And we are talking of changes in perceptions of the role of male and women in the society. But we are seeing more and more men also denouncing that the crime, gender-based violence and femicide, and positioning themselves against those crimes.
8: The wider effect of controlling behaviour can derail efforts to find safe spaces or witnesses.
20: One of the challenges that we do have in Kenya, and this is linked to the patriarchal society and the domination, not only at the community level, but at the household level, is that even women that could help are intimidated. And unfortunately, these are the women that should be coming forward and supporting victims of gender-based violence and femicide, denouncing the crime. And out-of-court settlements can silence survivors and dissuade victims from seeking justice because the pressure from the community is so strong. So there has been a lot of effort to go towards those women from national NGOs and civil society to educate women, to show to them that they are not alone in this. But there is also a lot of courage coming from these women. But this is not everywhere. There's still a lot of work to be done.
8: The work to put some or all of the gender-based violence and femicide report recommendations into practice require a lot of resources, both human and financial.
20: This is a really exhaustive report with clear recommendations. And the challenge now for government, and this is where we need to hold them accountable, is to implement the recommendations. So it has taken a year, but from my understanding, there's a discussion within government and commitment by the president himself to provide funding for a comprehensive program and bringing all ministries together to ensure that there is a holistic response to the recommendations.
8: So government departments like health, education and justice would share responsibility for implementation instead of one department being in charge.
20: We still have serious institutional gaps when it comes to survivor protection, case tracking. There's a lot of pressure at the community level. Witness protection would be key. But I do believe that if we to have this holistic program in place that look into prevention, response and bringing relief to survival of gender-based violence, and this program is budgeted, we should be in a position to make some progress.
8: So returning to our main question, is Kenya serious about ending femicide? The Presidential Task Force engaged public and professional voices as part of a detailed nationwide investigation into gender-based violence and femicide. The extent of that commitment rests on what new policies are delivered and when. As for wider Kenyan society, confronting ingrained attitudes and expectations that protect and empower the men who target women and girls will never be easy. But it's crucial here because it might be the difference between life or death. Last word to our expert witness, Shailene Mumani.
17: Ending femicide is possible because civil society is already doing its work. We are already educating the public. We are creating awareness. The state needs to do something. They need to act. The justice system needs to do justice to the women of Kenya.
8: Thank you for joining us on The Inquiry from the BBC World Service. To find past episodes like Is Turkey Getting More Dangerous for Women? 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This episode of The Inquiry was written and presented by me, Charmaine Cozier. The producer was Jill Collins, researcher Evie Yabsley, editor Tom Bigwood, and technical producer Toby James.
0: Business Daily is coming up in a moment, and then Witness History is in 2011, when South Sudan celebrated its independence.
1: Being from Sudan, being in East Africa, the idea of independence is something that we read on history books. But for me to see myself being part of that history, it was really, really something that I would never forget.
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24: Good morning, listeners. You're welcome to The Open Heavens, a daily devotional and a guide to a close fellowship with God, written by Pastor E.A. Adeboye, the General Overseer of the Redeemed Christian Church of God. It is brought to you by the Redeemed Christian Church of God, The Gambia. I am your host, Moss Agbo. The topic for today is the city of the dead. The memory verse is taken from Colossians chapter 2, verse 13. And you being dead in your sins, and this uncircumcision of your flesh, had he quickened together with him, having forgiven you all trespasses. The Bible passage is taken from Ephesians chapter 2, verse 1 to 6. And you had he quickened, who were dead in trespasses and sins, wherein in time past ye walked according to the course of this world, according to the prince of the power of the air, the spirit that now walketh in the children of disobedience, among whom also we all had our conversation in times past in the lusts of our flesh, fulfilling the desires of the flesh and of the mind, and were by nature the children of wrath, even as others. But God, who is rich in mercy, for his great love wherewith he loved us, even when we were dead in sins, hath quickened us together with Christ. By grace ye are saved, and hath raised us up together, and made us sit together in heavenly places in Christ Jesus. Years ago, I visited a country which had one of the largest cemeteries in the world. On top of every grave in that cemetery, there is a concrete slab, and some homeless residents of that city lived in tents that were built over these slabs. For that reason, the cemetery was called the City of the Dead. Beloved, do you know that people who have not given their lives to Christ, or whom claim to have done so but are still indulging in sin, are living in a spiritual city of the dead? Today's Bible reading tells us that we were once dead in our sins and trespasses before Jesus made us alive through his death and resurrection. He went to the city of the dead and took the keys of hell and death from Satan. Revelation chapter 1 verse 18. Jesus died so that nobody would have to experience the torture of eternal death. If you are currently living in the city of the dead, I implore you to escape from there right now by accepting Jesus as your Lord and Savior before it is too late. Turn to him today, and he will change your address from the city of the dead to the kingdom of life. If you are God's child, it is your responsibility to preach the gospel to those who haven't given their lives to Jesus Christ. Don't be so busy minding your business that you neglect the Lord's business of witnessing to lost souls. Sometimes the blessing you desire is hidden in your obedience to the Lord's command to preach the gospel and make disciples of all nations. Years ago, a young lady was praying to God for a husband, and God told her, "Go out and win souls. Your husband is not part of my family yet." She obeyed and focused on preaching to the lost. About 6 months later, she came to me and said, "Daddy, I have a problem." I asked her what the problem was, and she said, "One of the converts that I had just won to Christ says that he wants to marry me." I asked her to pray about it and accept his proposal if she is convinced about him. Today, they are one of the best couples I know. Beloved, if God has saved you from the city of the dead, don't be selfish. Reach out to those who are still living there so they can also join you in his kingdom of life. Key point for today: it is every Christian's responsibility to witness to those who are still living in the city of the dead. Thank you for listening. See you again tomorrow at the same time. God bless you. The Christian community in the Gambia invites the general public to the family festival of love, peace, healing, and miracles, featuring salvation, healing, and deliverance. Date: Tuesday the 7th through Friday the 10th of July 2026. Time: 5:30 p.m. each night. Venue: The Buffer Zone, along Brikama Highway, Talindin/Latrikunda. 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
5: In his latest opinion piece on the ruling of the Supreme Court in the case of the former Auditor General, veteran journalist and former Barrow Administration Minister Demba Ali, or D.A. Jawo, argues that the judgment exposes the administration's failure to respect clear constitutional provisions, leaving taxpayers to shoulder millions in damages and salaries. Jawo calls it another humiliation for the regime, one that in any functioning democracy would have led to resignations. Now, while many criticized the court's refusal to reinstate Modu Cisse, Jawo believes parting ways is the only sensible option given the toxic atmosphere. His warning, Jawo that is, the government must not treat this ruling as a license to keep undermining the constitution. We'll have the full analysis in the new section of the program. Our first guest today embodies the link between sports, entrepreneurship, and national development. A Gambian who transitioned from a professional basketball career in Europe to founding one of the country's largest agro-processing facilities, which are also the first in the Gambia to achieve HACCP certification. His story highlights resilience, innovation, and the potential of agribusiness to transform livelihoods. We also have today's newspaper front pages, our weekly feature on Edward Francis Small, and former Army Commander Sheriff Samsudin Sarr. Thanks for joining us.
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2: It's Thursday, the 9th of July, 2026, and you're with Coffee Time with Peter Gomez. Our time, 11 minutes past 8 o'clock in the morning here in The Gambia. 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Moses is the founder of Smiling Coast Agro Processing, one of the Gambia's largest cashew processing facilities and the first to be HACCP certified. If you don't know what HACCP certification is, stay tuned. It means that his products have met international food safety standards. His company is creating jobs, it's empowering farmers, and positioning Gambian cashews for global markets. Now, before agribusiness, Moses was a professional basketball player in countries including France, Angola, Israel, Switzerland, if my list doesn't fool me, and even the United States, bringing the discipline of sports into the world of entrepreneurship. He joins us to share how his story blends inspiration, innovation, and national development. Moses, welcome to Coffee Time with Peter Gomez and West Coast Radio.
3: Good morning, everyone, and thank you for having me.
2: Very good. And you are accompanied by my good friend Chico, actually the fixer in this case, because he made this possible. Under what banner?
4: Well, it's finding the models in the Gambia that can inspire more young Gambians to believe in themselves, to take initiative, and to build a nation.
3: Well said.
2: And Moses fits the bill.
4: Oh, 100%.
2: Okay, all right. You had a successful basketball career, Moses, I read it, in Europe. What inspired you to pivot from sports to agribusiness back home here in the Gambia?
3: My father.
2: Your dad?
3: Yeah, my dad. The late Malamin Usman Sonko, the former country director of ActionAid. Mm-hmm. So after retirement, we had a lot of conversations about what to do next. And the natural transition is to stay into basketball world, which I did. So I went back to the U.S. and I coached at the University of Maine. I was a basketball coach there. I didn't like it. I didn't feel like it was my calling. So I had some numerous conversations with my dad. He challenged me to come home. And he told me, Gambia needs people like you. Come home, use your brain power to help develop the country or make an impact. His exact words were impact. Come back and make an impact. So I took the challenge and I'm here now.
2: Why did you choose cashew?
3: Yeah, so when we were talking about coming back to Gambia, I told him, Dad, I wanted to focus on exports. So he said, okay, let's look at the different sectors that is possible for you to be able to take the raw material, add value to it, and export it out. So we looked at the different things that Gambia exports.
2: Groundnut would have been an option.
3: Yes. So we started with groundnuts, but you know, with all the aflatoxins and the different things that's going on, we didn't feel like groundnut was the right route. We looked at, you know, even fish, scrap metal. Then we landed in cashew. And then we actually did the research. Huh? So it's not like we just took on to it. My dad's thing was like, do the research first, write the business plan. So I went to Vietnam, went to India, went to Cote d'Ivoire. Of course, I was in Europe and America. So we reverse engineered it, meaning we talked to the customers first, figured out what it takes to supply them. And then we worked backwards into developing what they need, you know. So that's how the idea came. It took us some time to do the research and walk through it, and we're happy with where we are now.
2: Mm-hmm. So the business is called Smiling Coast Agro Processing.
3: Yeah.
2: Tell us about its birth. What gap did you see in the cashew industry that motivated you to start the venture?
3: Yeah. So during the research, what we found out, which is astonishing, is the number is cashews travel 28,000 miles to get to the final destinations in the U.S. What that means is 60% of the world's cashew comes from Africa. But we process less than 10% of that.
2: Oh.
3: Most of that cashew goes to India and Vietnam, gets processed there, and then gets sent over to Europe and the U.S. So it's carbon emissions. It's a long travel for it to get to the final products. And most of the time in the U.S. and Europe, you're eating cashews that are 5 months old. People don't even realize that.
2: Is that so?
3: Yes. So to get the fresher cargo and stuff, you need to get it from Africa. And we also exporting jobs by doing this. We're exporting jobs, we're exporting value. So my goal was to cut the distribution line, process where it's grown, and then go straight into Europe and U.S., which we are closer. So why go all the way around, half around the world, and come back around? So that's where the idea came from.
2: Fantastic. And your facility is the first HACCP certified cashew processor in the Gambia. What's HACCP? And why does it matter?
3: So HACCP stands for Hazard Analysis Critical Control Point. What that means is, how do you control hazards in your facility to make sure that the food that people eat are of high standard? And it's not just, for us, it's the international standard one that we have. But that's also just the basics of it. That allows you entry into the European U.S. markets, but we're shooting for what we call a BRC, and we're also shooting for fair trade certifications and the organic, because we feel like Gambia, most of the farmers, the cashew are already organic. It's just a matter of certifying them to be able to tap into an even bigger market, because the European market now, they really focus on what do you eat and where does it come from.
2: Sure, sure. And what's BRC?
3: BRC is it's a British certification body. Mm-hmm. And it's more of a higher standard. So what the HACCP is one section of the BRC. So it's like the basics. The HACCP is how you control the factory. How do you control the hazards around the factory, the PPEs, make sure the hygiene control, everything is in place. But now the BRC takes it further than just the factory. It's how do you source? Like, how do you deal with the farmers? How do you deal with the product getting to the final customers? How's your recall systems in place and all that? So it's a more stringent one.
2: Mm-hmm. And what doors has HACCP certification opened so far for you?
3: European market. Okay. You know, so we're able to export to France, and we have some contracts that we're working on now to get into more of the European market. And also, you know, just to help us scale. But it just shows the European customers that these people are serious. You know, and they you know, because Europeans, and they're more worried about, you know, are you selling us something that is good to eat? You know, like, there's not going to be no hazards or something that can cause harm to our citizens. So it's important. Food safety is, for every customer I talked to, that was on the top of the agenda, was food safety. Most companies don't even want to talk to you. The first thing they say is, show me your certifications before we can even have a conversation. So certification is extremely important. And I want to be an example to the other agro-processors to be like, take certifications serious.
2: Should we copy those countries? I mean, we let in a lot of food. I mean, we export very little, you know, to other countries, but we bring in a lot from other countries.
3: For me, it's not about let's copy other countries. Mm. It's about let's do the right thing. So the right thing is, people want to know that what they're eating is safe. So how do you emphasize and show proof that what I have produced is safe for you to eat. It's simple. So those were the rules that they're doing. It's not like a European rule or American rule. It's a rule that I don't want to eat something and get sick.
2: Like happened to me on Sunday. I ate something and then, you know, I had allergic reactions over my body. Listen, you're not just a piece of furniture in the studio. You're part of the conversation. I mean, how does it strike you as a young man? And how have the two of you worked so far?
4: Well, we are both in the agro-processing center. It's an industry. And I've been very inspired by how he set up his business. What I liked was the journey to coming to launch, talking with the customers, understanding their needs, and then the vision to build something that changes an entire industry. When we started the pineapple, that's the same idea we had, is we have to do something that transforms the country, transforms the industry. So finding someone like him who was thinking along the same lines, and also that cashews and pineapples could grow along each other, right? So there were a lot of synergies there. But then also in terms of the struggle of actually building something consequential in the Gambia, some people wake up in the morning and credit to them, they go to their shop and they sell coffee and food to people, to local consumers. Mm-hmm. Some of us wake up in the morning thinking, how do we change policy? How do we export products? How do we improve the income of thousands of farmers? And for those type of people, we don't have a lot of people who we can also bounce ideas off of. So I often go to visit him at the factory, we catch up for coffee, and we consistently encourage each other to keep fighting, to keep believing. There's a time I went to see him, I wanted to give up. And I was really at a stage where there's a lot of things we had tried with the Pineapple Initiative. And I found like the things are not moving in the right direction. But having that conversation where, you know, it allows you to just reset and see, okay, what you've done is really, really good. It's really, really good. You just need to do it this way, or you just need to think about it this way, allowed me to get back that spirit and say, you know what, we're not giving up on this. So listening to him as just he was explaining, I could see that, you know, he has mastered this industry. He went from someone who didn't know anything about cashew to becoming one of the world's leading experts in cashew, right? So it tells you that Gambians have the potential. The idea of being from the smallest nation on the continent does not limit you as an individual. Your brain is the same as the brain of the smartest Chinese. It's just how are you employing that to what problem are you employing it to?
2: Absolutely. Coming back to you, Moses, how has the discipline and teamwork you learned on the basketball pitch shaped your approach to business?
3: It actually, it is the thing that shaped me as a businessman, because in basketball, they really teach you discipline and they teach you also teamwork. Mm. You know, you need to understand that you need to figure out how the individual can impact the group, you know. So in business, one of the things, like the discipline part of it, is waking up every day, going after it. You know, like I always have a saying with my sister, which is, how do you climb Mount Everest? One step at a time, you know. So sports has given me that discipline of you have a long-term plan, like, okay, I'll have a plan from here to 5 years. I understand that. But I also have to make shorter plans, meaning what is my monthly plan? What is my weekly plan? What's my daily plan? So since I've broken it down to that, I focus only on the day. Today, this is my agenda for the day. Give everything I got to get this done today. And then tomorrow will come, keep building. And don't try to look too far ahead, and don't get that's why I don't get discouraged, because it's also been a hard journey. But because of that discipline of basketball, of every day move the needle, you move the needle every single day, and that has helped me out. So absolutely. So with that, I just keep pushing.
2: Absolutely. And one of your plans is to employ hundreds and impact thousands of lives, right?
3: Absolutely. So
2: how do you see agribusiness transforming employment opportunities for Gambian youth and women in particular?
3: I think it's one of the keys. You know, because let's put it this way, for our factory, we're not at full capacity yet. At full capacity, we can do about 12 containers a month, and we'll be able to employ around 200 people just in my facility alone. And I did a work with the USDA, and they did a calculation that said 5 to 1. So meaning if I can employ 200 people, you multiply that by 5. Oh, that's wow. The impact you can make. Wow. But also our impact goes not just on the factory side, but also on the farmers.
2: Yes.
3: Because once we start, scaling up and buying more of the farmers' products, also 5-to-1. That's how much impact you can do. So right now, one of the things we're working on is fair trade, which is we're trying to connect the farmers to us and build that traceability line. Because like I said, Europeans want traceability. They want to know what they eat and where it comes from. So the goal now is to be able to tell them, hey, you're eating this cashew, but it comes from the North Bank and it's coming from FAS. You know, we can pinpoint exactly where it's coming from. And that also means we have to work a lot with the farmers.
2: Okay. And what support systems are you putting in place to strengthen farmers' role in the cashew value chain?
3: Yeah. So I was explaining about fair trade and I also explained about organic.
2: Mm-hmm.
3: So those are things we're working on right now. What fair trade means is how well are you paying the farmers? What is your relationship with the farmers? How are you treating them? Because some of the European customers, they want that. And also organic. What organic does for me is, once you can help these farmers become organic, now you can pay them a little bit more. You know, so now you can actually put in the post-harvest handling that needs to be done, because those are things that are required by the organic certification. So when you start doing that, now you start helping them get their yield better. You start getting them earn more money. And then now they also don't have to worry about market. Where am I going to sell my cashews? No, there's a processor that's going to process it. So you have a relationship with them. So it just brings the market together.
2: Help me, explain this terminology, organic, because it's just assumed by most Gambians that everything that grows in this country is organic, because...
3: Yes, so most of the things in Gambia, it is organic. Organic means, like, are you using pesticides? Yeah. Are you using different things to grow it? Well, in Gambia, we use a lot of, like cow dung, things like that. But just by you doing it doesn't mean you can claim it's organic. There has to be proof and there has to be research done. So that's why the certification is important. The certification is more than people doing their due diligence to make sure that what you say is what you do.
2: And of course, if you run a processing, factory in this country, you have to think about energy. Your factory integrates solar and biomass energy, I understand.
3: Yes. So we're 100% off-grid.
2: 100%?
3: Yeah.
2: Lucky you.
3: So we have about 150 kilowatts of solar power. Because again, the whole idea is cutting carbon emission, meaning cut the distribution line for it going to Southeast Asia and then coming back to Europe. And also we're looking into renewable energy. And one of the things we also, with the biomass, is we use our shells to run our boiler. It burns the cashew shells for energy. And we're also looking at different things like briquettes, turning the cashew shells into charcoal, and limit deforestation in Gambia. Because right now in Gambia, there's a lot of, a lot of households are using charcoal to cook. Mm-hmm. So that's a project we're working on right now, is to turn the shells into briquettes and charcoal, and also push that. The more we scale, the more we can generate, and the more we can advocate for less deforestation.
2: I mean, so far, it's been like, to the listener and the guy who's watching, plain sailing. But there must have been challenges along the way. What have been the biggest challenges in building this large-scale agribusiness in the Gambia, and how did you overcome them?
3: There's been a lot of challenges. Even on the construction side of it, we had challenges with our contractors. You have challenges with your employees. You have challenges with sometimes, when we started the idea, we made the budget, and then COVID happened. COVID had to change the budget. So there's a lot of different challenges. But like I said to you, life is full of challenges. So you cannot sit here and say, challenges is what's going to break you. Like I said, we deal with things one day at a time. You make your plans, but you also have to be flexible enough to be able to adjust as things come along. And then you find different ways to go. That's where, like you said, my sports background comes into play, where we realize that, listen, you got to put one foot in front of the other, and whatever challenges come your way, you try to figure it out to the best of ability, and you keep moving.
2: But in terms of, challenges of maybe policy, nothing like that, registration, taxation and all of that?
3: No, things have been pretty straightforward. In
2: land acquisition, for the business and...
3: Yeah, so no, for us, those were not some of our challenges.
2: Okay.
3: to say. Of course, we want some policies to be changed. I will not mention all of those things here. I think those are private conversations to have. But yes, we want some more policies to help support processing, especially because if you look at countries like Côte d'Ivoire, they have a lot of good policies that they've been doing. That's why they're now the second largest processors of cashews in the world. They've surpassed India. and they're right behind Vietnam because of the policies. So those are things definitely we need to, I mean, we have ideas, but we need to tell the government, like, go look at countries like Cote d'Ivoire that are doing it and figure out some of the things that they're doing to help people like us be able to scale and make it easier to be able to add value to our local products.
2: Have you started telling government? Have you been engaged with, you know, government institutions?
3: Yes, I have. I've talked to the Ministry of Trade, of course, which directly impacts what we're doing. So we had some few conversations, but mostly with the older minister. I've not had a chance to talk to the newer one. It was more Honorable Juf that we had some conversations. We have ideas. We are ready to talk. We know how to develop the industry, like he said. Mm-hmm. I took the time to do the training. You know, like food safety wise, I have 9 certifications on food safety myself. Wow. So I don't need to hire an expert to come tell me what to do. I know what to do myself.
2: Which helps.
3: Yes.
2: It cuts the budget somehow in terms of salaries.
3: It's not even about the budget, but you need to know where you're going. Yeah, sure. I don't want somebody else to tell me where I'm going. Yeah. I need to be the one to say, this is where we're going. This is the reasons why. I need to be able to articulate myself. Mm-hmm. So that's why I said, if the government wants to talk to me about some of the policies and some of the things, I can articulate it myself and I can explain to you why and what the impacts could be. Because I was also fortunate to have some development agencies that are supporting in my training also. I did the Cashew Master Training Program in Ghana. It was sponsored by the African Cashew Alliance and GIZ, Cam Cashew. So we have and I also know the experts. So I'd go to a lot of these cashew conventions, World Cashew Convention, African Cashew Alliance conventions and things. So I know who the experts are. So I'm not saying that I know everything. But the things that I need to know, I know the people that can get me those information.
2: Fantastic. You wanted to chip in?
4: Yes. Because there's also something that it's important to notice. Gambia has one of the best cashews in the region. Yet it's one of the smallest countries. And so I think one of the things that would also be helpful is for more people to go into producing local cashew.
2: That's true.
4: Right? So because he competes with cashew processors in Senegal, in Guinea-Bissau, in Ivory Coast for cashew that is produced within the region. And also they're competing with exporters, Chinese, Indian, who have to feed those factories that are 28,000 miles away. And so one of the challenges that an industrialist like him will face or faces is supply, local supply. And that can be solved by more Gambians who have land or communities going into producing higher quality cashew for export. With knowing that the organic certification is one where they're gonna look at how you're planting, where are you getting your seeds from? How are you maintaining? How are you irrigating? And then how are you storing, right? All the way to the processor like him. So people who get in touch with agro-processing with Smiling Coast today, and they say, okay, we want to produce cashew for you, have more chances of getting a higher price for their cashew because of the markets that they're trying to reach. So I think that's also something important to talk about.
3: Yeah, so if you don't mind.
2: Sure, yeah. Sure, absolutely.
3: So I want to encourage more cashew production. So, and cashew production is not something that is so hard to do. So we need to educate the farmers about how they do it, which is, of course, we need the better spacing with cashews because you want to give them, to have better yield, you have to give them a chance for the canopies to grow bigger. You know, and that's what me and him were talking, which is, but when you're doing the spacing, you can intercrop.
4: Yep.
3: You know, so that's what one of the things we're talking about with pineapples. You know, because pineapple don't have deep roots. So what you want to do with intercropping is you want to have, say, if I have a cashew tree, it takes 3 to 5 years for it to start yielding. Mm-hmm. You intercrop in between those times. You do pineapples, you do groundnuts, you do different things that don't have deep roots so they don't fight for nutrients.
2: Mm-hmm.
3: But you can intercrop a certain period of time, and then once the cashew is generating enough, then now you can focus on the cashew. That's like now you're talking about 5 years in. So, and cashews, if you can look into the world right now, the prices are going up and up and up and up. So it's a cash crop.
2: Mm-hmm.
3: So a lot of, and also with the weather patterns, a lot of countries are moving away from cocoa, especially Ghana, and going more into cashews because of the climate change.
2: Fantastic.
4: And there's labs that are now working that have been funded by Mondelez and all these large chocolate factories to be making lab-based cocoa. So they're gonna eliminate cocoa at some point, and
3: I don't say eliminate.
4: They're gonna reduce. So cashew is an opportunity.
2: So how is Smiling Coast Agro Processing changing lives in Tangier and surrounding communities?
3: You know, in business, everything you call a trickle-down effect. So we employ mostly women and youths. We are about 85% women and youths. So, and of course, skills development, we have to train them a lot into, you know, proper hygiene and things that you need to do for our certification. So there's a lot of training happening. We're providing jobs and also the community around us. You know, women come in the morning, they have to go buy breakfast, they have to go buy this and that. So we definitely feel like we are contributing, and we can see the smiles of the women and how happy they are and how they're supporting, they're also supporting their families. So It gives us joy.
2: Absolutely. And do you see yourself as a role model for Gambian athletes who want to transition into business, not necessarily even after their playing careers, while they're still playing?
3: To be honest, like being a sports guy, at the end of your career, it's sometimes scary, you know, because you're trying to figure out what do you transition to next. And I'm hoping that not just in Gambia, but also in Europe and in America, some of my people there, that I can inspire them to understand that athletes can also become business people, but you have to also just translate your work ethic in the athletic field. You have to translate that work ethic into the business field. It's not something that's just going to be handed to you. You need to understand that work needs to be put in and needs to be done daily. So we have this saying, is just work hard, work smart, but work consistently. Mm.
2: And what lessons from your basketball career have proven most valuable in navigating the ups and downs of entrepreneurship?
3: Grit, resilience, you know. I mean, I won't sugarcoat it. Gambia sometimes can be very, very, very challenging, you know. So sometimes, you know, you start questioning yourself. Because like for me, for example, I was in coaching in Division I college. You know, I got right out of playing professional to getting a job that, if you look at it, is the right transition from playing to coaching, you know. And then now me pivoting into agribusiness in Gambia, sometimes you question yourself. But again, that's where your background comes into play of grit, you know, keep pushing, figure it out, the challenge. So for me, it was about the challenge, because I felt like I was going to get bored after the sports life. But Kashi was giving me all the challenge I really want.
4: And Gambia too.
3: Yeah, Gambia. Yeah. Exactly.
2: And where do you see the company, you know, Smiling Coast Agro-Processing in 10 years' time, and what role it will play in the Gambia's economy?
3: Oh, I think we'll become one of the biggest agro-processors in Gambia. I think we, you know, not even in 10 years, my goal is in the next 3 years. You know, that is my goal, and I we have the roadmap. It's not like I'm just saying it because I want to say it. It's, we also did the work and we put the roadmap in place, and we felt like if we follow the blueprint and what we have in place, we have a chance for that. And then after that, of course, you want to scale it and compete with the rest of the agro processes in Africa. You know, so we have big dreams. I will not lie. That's why I'm not going to leave a basketball career and come into agro-processing if I didn't have big dreams.
2: Absolutely. And how do you rate his chances, their chances?
4: Oh, I'm rooting for them just as I'm rooting for you, right? I've been saying it. I said West Coast Radio has to be the number one radio in Africa. Smiling Coast also the same, because I think Gambia is one of the most blessed countries in the world. That's what I believe. I'm fundamentally a promoter.
2: What's the basis of your belief?
4: The people. The people are some of the most kind people on the continent. I've lived in different countries. Some countries, the people are not as kind as Gambians are. Two, there's a lot to be done. There's a lot yet to be done. There's still space to be done. Three, you're in a hub, a cluster that connects many countries with different potential. And so being able to develop something here that has its antennas across other countries is a unique opportunity that you only get from being here. And then thirdly, those of us that I'm speaking about, you've already done the work yourself in an environment where no one believes in you. The only people who believe in you are maybe your closest friends, right, and family, because they've never seen it happen. Mm-hmm. And that resilience, that psychological, as grit, he's saying, that grit is in every successful Gambian has grit embedded in their DNA now. right? Because you can't make it without grit. Now, what do you need? You need more capital. You need more exposure. You need more visibility. You need access to bigger markets for you also to show what you're capable of doing. And so for me, that's why I believe in him. I call him the cashew king. And not just that I believe it. I believe that with him, we're going to go buy a large factory in Ivory Coast, right? So Smiling Coast, Gambia will own a factory in Ivory Coast, in the biggest market. And the same thing with you, that we'll go and buy a radio in Nigeria.
2: Fingers crossed, right? Fingers crossed. So, in terms of access to capital, Moses, are you finding it easy?
3: No. So as of right now, it's been private capital. I do have business partners, though, so it's not just me. Actually, I combine basketball, and so one of my biggest business partners is the president of my club in France, so the club that I retired for. He believed in me. I played for him for 6 years. He believed in me, believed in my vision, and he invested.
2: Fantastic.
3: So, of course, we're looking at other ways to also raise capital, because as of right now, like I told him...
2: But hopefully not through bank loans.
3: You know, you don't want to close any doors. You know, I want to completely close a door. Yeah. But
2: because they say

0: Gambian youth, whether they dream of sports, business, or both?
1: Definitely go for both, because one of my dreams in the near future is to really get into the basketball side of Gambia. I have the contacts, like, as you know, professionally, and most of my network is in the basketball world. So I would definitely want to do something. And for entrepreneurship, I mean, we have to develop the country. I mean, the country is our country. There's a reason I came back, is because I'm Gambian. My dad challenged me. He did his part in national development. I want to do my part also. And if we all have that kind of mindset, to come and give back, you know, soon enough it will trickle down and it will develop the country. Fantastic. It's our country.
0: Fantastic. Thanks for coming.
1: Thank you.
0: Final word.
2: Well, we would love to have you visit the factory.
0: Oh, I definitely will. I definitely will. And I'm committing on, you know, publicly on public radio.
2: So, and also they have a byproduct of cashew, which is cashew butter. Cashew paste.
1: Cashew paste.
2: They produce cashew paste, which is... processed cashew can be used for making domoda, one of the best domodas.
0: I think you've stayed too long in this country.
2: Yes, exactly. So I encourage everyone to try the Smiling Coast cashew paste. It's going to really change the domoda culinary culture in the Gambia.
1: It's better.
2: He supplies cashew to Senegal. Most of the supermarkets in the Gambia buy cashew from him.
0: Fantastic.
2: It's a little share of what they produce because the majority is being exported, but there is cashew paste that is healthier for people, and it really has a very good taste for the local domoda.
0: Chico, thanks for coming too. That was Moses Sonko, founder of Smiling Coast Agroprocessing and former professional basketball player, sharing how his journey from sports to agribusiness is helping transform the Gambia's cashew industry and create opportunities for young farmers. Truly inspiring story of resilience and innovation. We'll take a short commercial break right now. And when we return, we bring you today's top news, including the Supreme Court ruling that continues to dominate national conversation and the ECOWAS Parliament's campaign against irregular migration and trafficking in persons in Brikama. 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
3: Africa is calling, motherland is calling.
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8: Hello and welcome back. I am Ajit Jogapkan with you for today's newspaper review, news reports, and Edward Francis small feature. Thanks for staying. Our newspaper review opens with Foraya. Why Supreme Court refused to reinstate Modu Cisse despite finding his removal unconstitutional. Doi reaffirms commitment to coalition talks ahead of presidential elections. National Assembly officer testifies before Supreme Court in case challenging constitutionality of law banning FGM. Supreme Court upholds law giving President amnesty powers over commission of inquiry bans. Dangote pledges $2 billion strategic investment partnership for the Gambia. Teachers accuse education ministry of failing colleague who survived attempted murder, and Supreme Court orders fresh murder trial for lady accused of killing boyfriend at Friendship Hotel. Up next is the Gambia Daily. IMF comments Gambia's economic performance and pledges continued support. President Barrow and Dangote discuss investment and industrial development. Gambia secures $22.5 million IMF funding following program review. Bansang General Hospital expands emergency care capacity with new A&E unit. Dangote commits $2 billion investment deal. Up next, we bring you the Standard's front cover. Government asks for time to respond to inquiry on sale of Jame assets. Dangote pledges $2 billion investment in the Gambia's energy sector. Kumba Sinyan's murder trial will have to be done all over again. Activists fail in attempts to block the president's power to grant amnesty to banned individuals. Senegal's president to set up new political party. FGM ban challenged case reaches turning point, and Barrow urged to resolve Sankulekunda and YBK land dispute. Up next is the Observer 24. Dangote announces $2 billion investment in the Gambia. Gambia World Bank discuss new health service investment plan. Agric Minister warns contractors over project delays. D-League arrests 31 people in nationwide drug crackdown. Barrow departs for Saudi Arabia to perform Umrah. Supreme Court dismisses case against presidential amnesty, and IGP Toure holds talks with Turkish and Nigerian police leaders. Up next is The Point. Dangote pledges $2 billion strategic investment partnership for the Gambia. Germany renews support as Gambia pushes security sector reform. International media youth training on global development initiative opens in Beijing. Supreme Court rejects plaintiff's bid to expunge National Assembly records on 2015 Women's Amendment Bill in FGM case. Will founder Dr. Fatou Balde honored with honorary doctorate by Queen Margaret University. Gambia unveils $13 million plan to transform Tibet training. Supreme Court dismisses application challenging president's expanded amnesty powers. And Barrow receives IMF African Department's new country director, Zane Zidane. Finally, we bring you Foraya's front. The voice, not the Foraya. GAP leader says IMF disbursement is reminder of Gambia's economic challenges. Progress leader calls for stronger institutions to safeguard Gambia's democracy. Finance minister says Africa must act decisively to unlock economic potential. Mother takes son to court over theft of $7,000 worth of items. Gambia prepares to host West African Food Festival 2026, and Supreme Court orders fresh trial in Kumbasinyan's murder case. And that ends our first look at the newspaper headlines. We thank the editors and reporters of The Voice, The Standard, Foreign, The Observer 24, Gambia Daily, and The Point.
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11: Introduction of an electronic invoicing system for VAT and other taxes. Gambia Revenue Authority wishes to inform taxpayers, businesses, providers of invoicing and payment systems, and the general public that the government of the Gambia has approved the implementation of an electronic invoicing system for value-added tax and other applicable taxes. The e-invoicing project was launched by the Honorable Minister of Finance and Economic Affairs in July 2025. As part of the government and GRA's broader digitalization agenda aimed at modernizing tax administration and enhancing revenue mobilization. The implementation of the e-invoicing system is expected to improve compliance in VAT and tax obligations, enhance transparency and accountability in business transactions, strengthen tax administration by improving accuracy of tax reporting and increased domestic revenue collection for national development. An electronic invoicing system regulation for governing the implementation of the e-invoicing has been approved by Cabinet. The GRA will commence a pilot phase involving a select number of taxpayers from different economic sectors who will be contacted directly and provided with necessary guidance and support through the pilot period. The pilot period will allow the authority to test, refine, and optimize the system before its nationwide deployment. The authority therefore seeks the cooperation and support of all stakeholders as it undertakes this important reform initiative. The GRA remains committed to delivering a modern, efficient, and transparent tax administration system that promotes voluntary compliance and contributes to national development. GRA, collecting revenue for national development.
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8: 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Now, we begin our news coverage with Tuesday's Supreme Court ruling, which remains the biggest talking point in the Gambia today. In fact, it has had a direct impact on Coffee Time itself. We were scheduled to host the current Auditor General this morning, but immediately after the verdict, the National Audit Office phoned to request a delay in the interview. Against that backdrop, veteran journalist and former Barrow Administration Minister Demba Ali Jawo has weighed in with a hard-hitting opinion piece. He congratulates former Auditor General Modu Cisse and his lawyer Lamin J. Dabo for their victory and argues the judgment exposes the administration's failure to respect clear constitutional provisions, leaving taxpayers to bear millions in damages and salaries until 2031. Jawo calls it another humiliation for the regime, one that in any functioning democracy would have led to resignations. While many criticize the court's refusal to reinstate Cisse, Jawo believes parting ways is the only sensible option given the toxic atmosphere. DA's warning, the government must not treat this ruling as a license to keep undermining the constitution. Here's Lamin Cham with the full text of the commentary.
15: Congratulations to the former Auditor General Momodou Cisse and his lawyer Lamin J. Dabo for their merited victory at the Supreme Court. This judgment has once again demonstrated the amateurism within the Barrow administration, because the constitutional provisions of how to remove an Auditor General are quite clear even to the layman. Therefore, it is hard to imagine how President Adama Barrow and his administration got us all into this mess. It was either that the Attorney General, who is the government's legal advisor, did not correctly advise the President, or he, the President, had refused to accept the advice and went on to do whatever pleased him, thinking that nothing would come out of it. Here we are now, with this judgment costing the Gambian taxpayers millions of dollars in payment of damages to Momodou Cisse, as well as his salary and allowances until his retirement in 2031. This is certainly the most irresponsible thing any government would almost deliberately get itself into. It is therefore hard to imagine that no one would be held liable for this unnecessary wastage of public funds due to the failure of President Barrow and members of his government to respect basic constitutional provisions. In any functioning democracy, at least both the Attorney General as legal advisor to the government and the Inspector General of Police, who allowed himself to be dragged into this illegal act, would have either resigned or be sacked for yet another serious humiliation to the government, resulting in such a huge financial loss to the nation. However, while everyone seems to condemn the decision by the Supreme Court not to order for Momodou Cisse's reinstatement, for one, I am of the opinion that it makes quite a lot of sense. There is already bad blood between Cisse and the government, and there is no way he can carry out his functions under such a toxic atmosphere. Therefore, the only reasonable thing is for him to part ways with them and pursue something else. There is no doubt that Cisse himself would never want to get back to that office under such a climate of mistrust. Let us, however, hope and pray that President Adama Barrow and his administration would not see this judgment as a license to continue disregarding constitutional provisions and going after those they perceive to be opponents of the government, being reassured that it is the state that would eventually pay for whatever mesh they create.
8: And that was the Standard's Lamin Cham reading for us the Ajawa's commentary. The ECOWAS Parliament's campaign on irregular migration and trafficking in persons continued on Wednesday in Brekama, drawing returnees, youth groups, and civil society into a frank conversation about the dangers of the back way. Just a day after Bakau hosted the opening session, Brikama became the stage for powerful testimonies of abuse, extortion, and trauma faced by Gambians along irregular routes. The engagement is part of a week-long drive by ECOWAS to raise awareness, challenge stigma, and push for coordinated action across the region. Here now is our coverage of the Brikama Town Hall. Esaba reports.
16: The fight against trafficking in persons took center stage in Suba Ward, Brikama, on Wednesday, as the ECOWAS Parliament's week-long parliamentary citizen engagement on irregular migration and trafficking in persons continued. The meeting's location was deliberate. Suba Ward has a strong presence of foreign nationals, with many residents believing some were brought into the community through human trafficking schemes. Honorable Alaji Estabo, member of the Gambia's delegation to the ECOWAS Parliament, said that concern is why Brikama was chosen.
17: This is a very sensitive area in the township that is harboring or where we have residents from many nationalities. Some of them are engaging in activities that are unlawful, and I believe they are attributed to these migration issues. And that's why having chosen this particular community, I think it's a right step in the right direction.
16: The Gambia remains a source, transit and destination country for trafficking. The U.S. State Department's 2024 Trafficking in Persons report places the Gambia on Tier 2. Children face forced begging and domestic servitude, while women and girls are vulnerable to sex trafficking in tourism areas. Foreign nationals from West Africa are also trafficked into the country for labor and sexual exploitation. Senior investigator Sidi Bojang of the National Agency Against Trafficking in Persons, NATIP, spoke to us about the prevalence of human trafficking and related crimes in the Gambia.
18: Most of the cases that we investigate at NATIP mostly involve Nigerian nationals that are brought into the country to come and inject them into sexual exploitation. Even our own Gambians now are also engaged in the commercial sex work. Not only commercial sex work, but also labor exploitation. So for the past 1 year, we have investigated 30 cases. All those cases, if we have investigated 25 cases of sexual exploitation, we have rescued more than 50 victims, including both male and female. So we have also arrested more than 30 alleged suspects, both Gambians and non-Gambians.
16: He confirmed NATIP secured 4 convictions recently, but warned that the Gambia will continue to receive more cases of human trafficking and related crimes if the country's borders are not controlled.
18: We have ongoing cases at court. We now secure 4 convictions. We have at least 15 cases that are currently going at the High Court. I think the problem here is I think we have to control our borders. Our borders are not secure, honestly. Most of them are here up to 5 years, 6 years. They don't even have a resident permit. So if our borders are not controlled, I'm very sorry, we are going to receive more of these cases in the coming years.
16: Honorable Sheriff Sar, also part of the Gambia's delegation to the regional parliament, said testimonies from Brikama will shape regional action.
19: Some of the sectors within the ECOWAS are here, that's the office. We have a director of communication is around. So when we are going to report on what we have here, heard from Gambian, what is the way forward. And from there we debate on it. And I think also we engage ECOWAS to see what they can do for Gambia, Gambian youth. Because if you look at it, most of these people who are going to Zimbabwe are Gambian youth. And most of the people who have been also explored, brought from other countries, being here, also young people from West Africa. So what can we do as young Africans to stop it? So when we go to the parliament, we discuss this issue and also engage our embassies to do their best.
16: Residents urge government to create jobs and intensify the fight against traffickers, saying that the crime has contributed to the rise in crime rates in the Gambia. The ECOWAS Parliament's engagement continues in Barra on Thursday. For Coffee Time with Peter Gomez, I am Esaba.
8: The People's Democratic Organization for Independence and Socialism, DOI, has reaffirmed its commitment to spearheading constitutional, legal, electoral, administrative and institutional reforms in the Gambia. Meeting on Friday and Saturday of last week, the party's central committee endorsed ongoing coalition building efforts led by Khalifa Sala and Sidi Ajata as mandated by the 2025 Congress. The committee approved consultations toward forming Team Gambia 2026, stressing that the goal is not simply regime change, but a credible coalition dedicated to reforms. Doi resolved to fully engage in the 2026-2027 election cycle at the level of the presidency, the National Assembly, and local councils. Former TRRC Executive Secretary Babagale Jallow has warned that President Adama Barrow's apparent bid for a third term risks undermining the hopes of Gambians for constitutional term limits and long-term stability. In a strongly worded opinion titled The Truth, Nothing But the Truth, Jallow argues that while the 1997 Constitution permits Barrow to run, the historical context of Gambia's struggle against dictatorship makes overstaying in power dangerous. He recalls Barrow's past promises to serve only 3 years and his public praise for him. Excuse me. He recalls Barrow's past promises to serve only 3 years and his public praise for term limits, contrasting them with his current stance. Jallow insists that breaking such promises erodes trust and jeopardizes peace, noting that term limits were a central demand of Gambians since 1994 and a rallying cry in the 2016 coalition. He urges President Barrow, even at this late stage, not to seek a third term, warning that any victory in December 2026 would be built on broken promises and could stain his legacy. The Remembering Royal Foundation, a non-profit organization established to honor the memory of Royal and champion disability inclusion, organized the Rolls and Walks 2.0 Disability Awareness Walk under the theme Everyone Has a Way. The initiative seeks to raise awareness, challenge stigma, and advocate for a more accessible and inclusive Gambia. Our Bob reports.
20: The awareness walk began with the march past from AfriCell to Traffic Light, bringing together students, persons with disabilities, advocates, and members of the public, all united in promoting inclusion and equal rights. According to the Disability and Social Integration Gambian Experience Study, more than 10% of the Gambia's population lives with a disability resulting from physical, sensory, or mental impairments. Among them are thousands of children who continue to face barriers in accessing quality education, health care, social protection, and all the essential services needed to reach their full potential. Speaking at the event held at SOS Children's Village, Sarah E. Amadou Jilen, founder of the Remembering Rural Foundation, described inclusion as a vital pillar in ensuring children with disabilities have equal opportunities to learn, grow, and participate fully in society.
21: Rural and many others who had passed away due to one illness or another are the reason we have what we have today at this foundation. Because we believe that every child, regardless of how they appear, regardless of their abilities, regardless of what they can or cannot do, belong in the Gambia. They belong in our school systems, they belong in our homes, they belong in our communities, and therefore, everyone has a way. Inclusion for all should not be something we do for 1 week, 1 month, or 1 year. It should be a way of thinking. It should be a way of living. It should be seeing the person first and not their disability. It should be saying hi to your friends at school. It should be asking, would you like to play with me? It should be, where would you like to go today? It should be, have you eaten? It should be, have you done your assignment? It should be in the everyday things we do. It should not just be when we have events like this that we remember, oh, there are persons with disabilities amongst us.
20: Jean-Pierre Kouamin, National Director of SOS Children's Villages, emphasized the importance of protecting the rights of children with disabilities and ensuring they have equal access to quality education.
22: Children living with disability often are limited in access to healthcare and nutrition, which has an impact on their physical and mental development. We also know that they have access is limited when it comes to water, sanitation, hygiene facilities, and this can result in them being exposed to infectious disease. In terms of child protection, the risk for them to be exposed to violence, abuse, and neglect compared to their peers can be quite high. In terms of social protection, they are also not privileged. In emergency situations, in crisis, children with disability are once more underprivileged.
0: Ida Baji Koli, Principal Education Officer for Early Childhood and Inclusive Education at the Ministry of Basic and Secondary Education, MAPSI, reaffirmed the ministry's commitment to promoting inclusive education and ensuring every child has equal access to learning opportunities.
2: The Ministry of Basic and Secondary Education stands firmly behind initiatives that advance inclusive education. We are working to strengthen teacher training, expand assistive technologies, and improve data systems to track progress for learners with disabilities. Yet, we know challenges remain. Resources are limited, stigma persists, and implementation gaps must be closed. Events like roles and walks help us confront these realities with courage and collaboration. The awareness work, student dialogues, writing competitions, and recreational activities are more than just events. They are acts of visibility. They remind us that inclusion is lived in classrooms, playgrounds, and communities.
0: As participants walked side by side, their message was clear. Disability should never be a barrier to education, opportunity, or participation. Instead, they called for collective action to build a society where every person, regardless of ability, can live with dignity and contribute meaningfully to national development. For Coffee Time with Peter Gomez, I am Awabob.
8: That wraps up today's news segment here on Coffee Time. 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
11: 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Gambia Revenue Authority wishes to inform taxpayers, businesses, providers of invoicing and payment systems, and the general public that the government of the Gambia has approved the implementation of an electronic invoicing system for value-added tax and other applicable taxes. The e-invoicing project was launched by the Honorable Minister of Finance and Economic Affairs in July 2025. As part of the government and GRA's broader digitalization agenda aimed at modernizing tax administration and enhancing revenue mobilization. The implementation of the e-invoicing system is expected to improve compliance in VAT and tax obligations, enhance transparency and accountability in business transactions, strengthen tax administration by improving accuracy of tax reporting, and increase domestic revenue collection for national development. An electronic invoicing system regulation for governing the implementation of the e-invoicing has been approved by Cabinet. The GRA will commence a pilot phase involving a select number of taxpayers from different economic sectors who will be contacted directly and provided with necessary guidance and support through the pilot period. The pilot period will allow the authority to test, refine, and optimize the system before its nationwide deployment. The authority therefore seeks the cooperation and support of all stakeholders as it undertakes this important reform initiative. The GRA remains committed to delivering a modern, efficient, and transparent tax administration system that promotes voluntary compliance and contributes to national development. GRA, collecting revenue for national development.
8: And now, episode 16 in the series, Edward Francis Small, Watchdog of the Gambia, a book by Nana Gray Johnson. The reader is Shola Mahoney with introduction and back announcement by The Auto. The series is a joint collaboration of The Auto, The Reader, the Edward Francis Small Center for Rights and Justice, and West Coast Radio.
3: In our last episode, we left Edward Francis Small standing firmly in defense of a free press and warning that restrictive newspaper laws could one day threaten the very liberties they claim to protect. At the time, his arguments were dismissed by some, ridiculed by others, and ultimately defeated in the Legislative Council by a solid block of 8 European legislators voting for, and only one of the 2 other Africans in the House voting with him against the bill. But history has a way of testing ideas. Let us follow closely into this episode and discover that Small's campaign did not end when the vote was taken. Determined that justice should prevail, Small carried his proposal beyond Bathurst, beyond the colonial government, and all the way to London. What followed was an extraordinary turn of events. The very legislation he had fought so vigorously would soon come under scrutiny by the highest authorities in the British Empire. Not the least among that chain, the King of England himself, leading to a remarkable vindication of the man that many had underestimated.
5: Edward Francis Small, Watchdog of the Gambia, by Nana Gray Johnson. Chapter 19, Order to Repeal Ordinance 4. King George vindicates Small. Small had already secured a modest victory in chambers. Drawing on his draft, which argued that false statements could be corrected whether or not harm had been intended in the first publication, the council had agreed to soften Section 60 of the Criminal Code. The Legislative Council also later removed the compulsory censorship clauses, freeing newspapers from some of the more burdensome restrictions of the licensing ordinance, which, of course, was much to the satisfaction of Small and J.A. Mahoney. The bigger victory, however, came when the King's note arrived from London, ordering Council to amend and to repeal Ordinance 4 as soon as possible. Judge Leach was quite quiet during those proceedings that vindicated Small, who had petitioned King George VI in England through 10 Downing Street, asking His Majesty's graciousness to disallow the passage of both acts. Simeon Alf Riley, president of the Bathurst Ratepayers Association, the BRA, and Theophilus Basil Jones, the secretary, had organized street demonstrations. They were responding to Legal Secretary Ewart's breathtakingly confident claim to the legislature that he had friends in ordinary walks of life in Bathurst and that not once had he heard any dislike of the bills. This, of course, was in direct contradiction to everything Small was saying. Another group, led by Henry Njai Gomez of the Gambia Echo Syndicate, gathered 100 signatures from leading civic personalities in support of Small's formal petition to the king. They were united in backing Small's central argument that with barely 2 decades since the revival of the Gambian press, and with only one press offense ever having been dealt with in the police courts, there was simply no need for such stringent legislation. Despite his judge's contemptuous dismissal of Small, Governor Blood nonetheless expressed some sympathy with the inconvenience the acts caused. He insisted, however, that the law was better passed while the war was on and while people and government were united. He was, he said, preempting future difficulties in the sense that there was no knowing what pamphleteering might arise once the war was over. The king allowed the false publication legislation to stand, but Downing Street made its reservations clear. Its advice was that the legislation should be repealed as soon as the opportunity arose after the war. Secretary of State for the Colonies, O.G. Williams, also wrote to Governor Blood, asking why the Gambia needed a false publication bill when Nigeria and the Gold Coast were managing without one. He saw no necessity for such complex legislation. In his own words, he understood that the Gambia press was not virulent and that the range of its influence was likely to be narrow for some years to come. He pointed to the fact that Section 60 of the Criminal Code in the laws of the colony already provided for the punishment of false publication. He had expressed deep fear that if the kind of violence that criminal and penal code bills had sparked off in Nigeria and Gold Coast should spread to the Gambia, there was little effect the legislation was going to have. He announced the king's allowance of the act, but impressed upon Governor Blood that it be repealed quickly. Then, in 1948, after decades of indifference to complaints about misadministration, the rising international tide of human rights suddenly prompted the London Foreign Office into urgent action. It launched a hasty survey of press legislation across the colonies, not out of any genuine concern for press freedom, but because Britain was required to present a report to the United Nations World Conference on Freedom of the Press, scheduled for March that year in Geneva. London was scrambling to tidy up its colonial legislation before it faced scrutiny on the international stage. And the circular that was sent to colonial governors read in part, "In general, our record on this particular is unexceptionable and good. But I should be grateful if you would examine your press legislation and consider whether it contains any restrictions which would make us a vulnerable target and which could be amended without difficulty." London was desperate for a clean report from its colonies. It feared that critics in Geneva would be ready to tear apart Britain's record on press freedom in the colonies. Governor Wright, however, reassured the Foreign Office that with the False Publication Act long repealed, and with only the Newspaper Registration Act in place, there was nothing to tarnish the British reputation in the Gambia as far as press legislation was concerned. The 1943 ordinances were not the first on which Small was challenging the government about press legislation. He had been through it all before in 1930, when Governor Palmer had attempted to introduce the Cyprus Bill, in line with instructions from London that all colonies must enact the stringent legislation to control newspapers. The editorial of the London Morning Post was uncompromisingly in full support of the Cyprus Bill, despite its disruption of civil society in the colonies. One particular excerpt read as follows, quote, "At present, everybody having a £10 note in his pocket can publish irresponsible propaganda leaflets in the guise of a newspaper.
1: The so-called proprietors and editors are usually men of straw with neither position nor capital, against whom a legal action is often futile. Unquote. Governor Palmer had anticipated Small's inevitable resistance and advised Downing Street that the bill was unnecessary in the Gambia, where only the Outlook was in circulation, and that Small would almost certainly take it as a personal affront. The governor told the British Prime Minister's office that, in any case, the Gambia's situation was nowhere near as pressing as the situation in Cyprus. The furor led Government House to put a hold on passing a similar bill. Even during the earlier discussion of the Cyprus bill in 1936, Government House had stated openly that, quote, "It will not be necessary to have a press law here, but it is useful to have precedents handy." Governor Palmer quietly shelved the bill, and Small put down his pen. They both ignored the insistence of Secretary of State for the Colonies, Lord Parsfield, that all colonies in the empire come under the Cyprus Bill. The False Publication Ordinance of 1943, Act No. 4 of 1944, provided for the punishment of misstatements published on matters of public interest and concern. It imposed a fine of £50 sterling and placed the burden of proof on the defense, which had to show that the author had reasonable grounds to believe that what was published was true, accurate, and complete. And the prosecution didn't even need to prove that actual harm had been done to any individual or any community. That act was quietly repealed after the war. End of chapter 19.
3: As short as it has been, this chapter reminds us that Edward Francis Small's greatest victories were not always won in public meetings on the floor of the Legislative Council. Sometimes they came quietly, through persistence, careful argument, and an unwavering belief that unjust laws should never go unchallenged. In the end, the repeal of the false publication legislation was more than a personal vindication. It was an affirmation that principled opposition, even when outnumbered, can influence the course of history. It also revealed something important about the man's character. He never opposed authority simply for the sake of opposition. Rather, he challenged policies that he believed were contrary to justice, fairness, and the public interest. And when he did, he was prepared to pursue the matter as far as conscience required. In our next episode, we step back from the events themselves to consider Edward Francis Small as a political thinker and strategist. What lay behind his methods? What guided his decisions? And what kind of a leader was he? Join us again next week when we continue the remarkable story of this visionary and patriot, Edward Francis Small.
8: 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The reader was Shola Mahoney. 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After the break, it's time for our weekly rendezvous here on Coffee Time with retired Army Commander Sirif Samsudin Sarr and our editor Peter Gomez. 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
23: On Thursday, the 9th of July, 2026, you're with Coffee Time with Peter Gomez. We thank Aji Jogopkan for the past hour or so. It's now 9:39 in the Gambia. Every Thursday at this hour, we welcome our KOTOR, former Army Commander, retired Lieutenant Colonel Sherif Samsudeen Sarr. And of course, the conversation is always conducted in Wolof. 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

0: major general, lieutenant general,
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1: Okay.
0: That's the last thing.
1: Okay.
0: But that's number one. But for the two, young man, when it amne, wajin don wahne mo lifino MM Jallo la tuda.
1: Wow. 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
0: 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You know,
1: town clerk.
0: Town clerk, very successful.
1: BCC.
0: BCC, very successful, renowned. You know, why you barke won't you take a bit? Mwe won kony bobu ne kon digante. 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
1: Wow.
0: So they may be to beer, it's the best. Fong nane Stella rekas fence on keram gisa. You know, for your fruits la won, you know. And I love that about Sarah Kunda. 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
1: Agnyari perkal.
0: The must pass the age. 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
0: 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I called them. 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
0: 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And I told them. And thank God people like Momodou Sow who was the operator muna ma sa ken do fi fight. And most of the soldiers were asked to even leave the camps. Don't fight. So you know, that has always been my message to the country. Why people who don't know me, dañ ma dey patri be pare ñima bañ mën na wax rek dem ma patri ki dafa violent ki dafa li ki dafa leli people don't know me dañ ñu fal sama duma dey re rosan ga duma dey kaf duma dey chaan
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1: wow.
0: What I wanted
1: wow. On reaction ñun tamit am nañ a couple of reactions
0: wow
1: last week wax nga mbiri Falang Sonko
0: wow
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0: mer
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0: about what was wrong Falang moko wax ci TRRC bi you didn't take your time go and listen to Falang in the TRRC
1: TRRC bi nak top mako lol
0: mungi YouTube betay mom mo wax ne biñ d'accordé
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0: 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why he was not aware of it it was said by Falun Sonko. I saw it. 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He said it. It's not, I'm not making this up. Munki demal ci TRRCB, you will say it. Thank God it is still there.
1: Okay.
0: 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I don't fake stories. 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
1: yeah.
0: In fact refale bi was very close. He did not be, he was very close to know that
1: mun nga jégeté do gis
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0: 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The same guy. You know, so daf don kick mu ñew taxaw ci kanam mu kick ball bi way ken blow ko. I saw that.
1: Awa gis nga penalty England bi ak Mexico.
0: Wow. Yes,
1: bobu itam lol su dalon African team ñu ngey ciow be fi téré.
0: That is true. That is true.
1: Biñ penalize Kane.
0: Wow, Kane. Yes, that is true. No mom kay mom like musuma gis World Cup bu controversial ni. And then ñu ñew to the ndey mbilam yépp
1: 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Folarin balogun.
0: Peter lolu mom it is the shock of the world
1: dila won rek ne Trump dafa gomne mom
0: luko ne def
1: ci adina bi
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1: president bu called the president of FIFA
0: ne ko gennel decision bi from the referee
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1: waw warna call momitam
0: de len
1: da su ko defé jeral ko won sa
0: monopoly why they are not going to do it Peter no
1: why, just because Trump def no correct does not mean that everybody
0: well,
1: should follow
0: it lolu it was more of wow. You know like sarcasm like
1: wow, understand na
0: you know why
1: understand
0: they are you know like
1: why pour won la rek ne liñe wonan you know Africa rek am leadership crisis it's everywhere
0: yes.
1: And it's not only in governance
0: yes.
1: Or politics
0: wow
1: mungi funeka
0: wow funeka
1: honestly the image ak integrity world wow. football has been dragged to the mud
0: oh yes football nim ko toge won ak nim mel legi kay mom ñep dañu togaat helat ko you know waxna ko yitam ci suma people bi ne suma li refali bi the only reason ñu bañ ko pour mu ñew because bugu ñoo bolé a black referee ci team bi
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1: so what's the message there
0: no that's scary against why? France or that's anger
1: why
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1: no de dama don jema confirm who the referees are rek but it's okay
0: okay
1: mun nañu move on
0: well you know mané xamna when they said Balogun must play because Trump mo wane fa mo play dafa tax gay takasen diga xam nga nak dama dem wax suma jaba dama ko day waxne ko Belgium to be honest with you they are one of the best teams
1: na la wax leena nak ci team gis nga team so hasse bericha yo xam nga Belgium situation biñ nekkon
0: wow
1: it was super tight ningo he danaka Senegal dañ len humiliate
0: no Senegal won them
1: you know dañ len humiliate dañ len dominate on while they were leading
0: wow
1: gis nga Senegal they led on merit do fluke goals lañ do score they were not fluke goals you know well worked goals
0: well yes
1: you know which
0: well fought goals
1: which capped the dominance being dominated on nakata da
0: Belgians no
1: so Belgians after fim nek ni they are xam nga they were the favorite sometimes xam nga favorite tag bi ni
0: daf
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1: 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because the challenges are overwhelming
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1: 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Tomorrow, we welcome human rights lawyer Saliu Tal on the program. Don't miss our conversation. We start at 8 o'clock. Thanks for watching. Thanks for listening. Have a great day. Bye-bye.
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16: 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The Prophet, peace be upon him, said, "Read the Quran because it will be your intercessor on the day of judgment."
17: Not affect the schedule of the funeral procession and burial ceremony. Here's our chief international correspondent, Lise Doucette.
18: There have been 6 days of not just public mourning, but also a carefully choreographed events, which have been full of not just religious symbolism, but political symbolism. Today, that all the way, the route again has been slowed by huge crowds. And this is what Iran wants the world to see, that it's still standing, still fighting.
17: Germany is to buy Tomahawk missiles from the United States. The deal was agreed at this week's NATO summit. Germany's Chancellor Friedrich Merz said it would fill a gap in the country's defences. Here's our Global Affairs reporter, Paul Moss.
9: They can fly up to 2,500 kilometres and strike a target with devastating accuracy. So it's no surprise Germany would want to acquire Tomahawk cruise missiles at a time when Russia is seen as an ever-growing threat. But this also represents a fundamental change of attitude. Germany has traditionally relied on American forces stationed in the country and their weaponry. But Chancellor Friedrich Merz has clearly decided the US can't be depended on in the era of Donald Trump and needs its own missiles to deter Russian aggression.
17: The BBC has found evidence that false and misleading claims about Ebola are fueling violence against health workers in the Democratic Republic of Congo. There have been at least 12 incidents of community resistance, including personal assaults. False claims are circulating that Ebola doesn't exist and that health workers are deliberately infecting people. BBC News. FIFA has defended the decisions of match officials at the World Cup after Egypt complained of bias in their round of 16 loss to Argentina. Egypt were 2-0 up against the defending champions before Argentina scored three late goals in quick succession to pull off a stunning comeback. The Egyptian Football Association says it can't stay silent about what it alleges were blatant, unfair refereeing errors. Ukraine has continued to attack Russian energy infrastructure. An oil depot has been set alight in the Tver region, northwest of Moscow, as has another in the southern region of Stavropol Krai. Meanwhile, the governor of the Rostov region said two tankers had been hit by drones in the Sea of Azov. The tiny desert rain frog, whose high-pitched squeak made it an internet sensation, has been classed a threatened species. The frog, the size of a ping-pong ball, is found in the narrow coastal dunes of southern Namibia and South Africa's northern Cape. Despite being dubbed the world's cutest frog, the species is lethal at nighttime hunting, catching up to 100 termites in one sitting. Helen Briggs reports.
10: The desert rain frog became famous after a video of its squeaky call went viral. Scientists are now warning it's at risk of extinction. Found only in a narrow stretch of coastal sand dunes in southern Africa, its habitat's under threat from diamond mining and planned energy developments. The frog's popularity may also be a risk, with conservationists warning its cute appearance could increase demand from the international pet trade.
17: The British singer Bonnie Tyler has died at the age of 75. She'd been unwell for some time after having emergency intestinal surgery in Portugal. Her biggest hit, the power ballad Total Eclipse of the Heart, topped the charts in the United States and across Europe. It passed a billion streams on Spotify earlier this year. That's the latest. BBC News.
19: Hello, you're listening to the newsroom from the BBC World Service with me, Ankur Desai. Welcome to the programme. As we go on air, the prospect of a proper peace between the US and Iran is looking even dimmer after a second series of American strikes on Iranian targets and defiance from Tehran. The US military says it struck 90 sites, some near the very Strait of Hormuz, which is now at the center of the conflict. There are also reports of explosions in Bushehr, where Iran's main nuclear plant is located. Iran suggested some attacks had hit civilian infrastructure and accused America of a war crime. President Trump spoke about the latest strikes on Air Force One as he returned from a NATO summit in Turkey.
20: We just hit him very hard. And I say we hit them 20 to 1. Every time they hit us, we're going to hit them 20. And we did it last night. They did a little something today, but it was really retribution for last night. They hit actually three boats, not two. And when they hit, we hit back much harder.
19: But the American military might wasn't deterring Tehran in response to the US attacks. Iran targeted American assets in neighboring Bahrain and Kuwait, all of which appears to suggest we're close to being back where we were. To guide us through it all, our global affairs reporter and Middle East expert Sebastian Usher joins me now. So Sebastian, where are we right now?
21: Well, the latest we've been hearing the last two or three hours is that there do appear still to be strikes going on. Reports in the Iranian media saying that the coastal city of Bandar Abbas, there have been explosions heard there, as you said, in Bushehr, which is where Iran's main nuclear power plant is. We've heard differing accounts, but one account saying that the perimeter of it was hit. Also in Jordan, saying that 8 missiles were intercepted there. Not quite clear what the target is there, but it came at the same time that we were hearing that Kurdish militia in Iraq were hit. It might be that that's an offshoot of that. It doesn't sound specifically like Jordan was being targeted, and they certainly weren't being sent towards Israel as we've seen before. So, as you say, this is certainly causing concern over that memorandum of understanding and how long it can withstand this kind of pressure. We have been here before. It's a question of how much is it being calibrated, despite the talk from President Trump that, you know, they're going to hit harder and harder, that essentially that memorandum is now over. It's what he actually does, what the US does, that matters. And I think from the other side, from the Iranian side, it's how much this is the hill that they're going to die on in terms of a Strait of Hormuz. If they give up all control of that, which I think is what they're concerned about at the moment, and they don't carry out some drone or missile strikes on ships that they say are going in areas that they haven't authorised, this is Iran, you know, nobody else, then that shows that they are losing that grip, and that's their key card, and they feel that they haven't got what they want yet from the deal, so that they have to continue doing this.
19: And of course, all the while with the backdrop, Iran is on to the last day of the funeral of its former supreme leader.
21: Yes, I mean, we're hearing just now in Mashhad, which was his birthplace and also one of the holiest cities in Iran. Again, tens of thousands of people lining the streets. This has been 6 days that the Iranian authorities, I think, will have been quite happy with. They've allowed foreign journalists to come in. Now, of course, over the years, there's been a sense that people are being bussed in for these shows of solidarity with the regime. But certainly, there is a genuine element to this as well. It's what comes after. Does this show a country that has been united to some extent, despite the huge divisions there were, the mass protests that there were just back in January? Or does it show that temporarily there can be a sort of coming together, but beneath that, those divisions are growing? And that's reflected in the leadership. We really don't know if the leadership now has become more hardline, with the Revolutionary Guards now completely calling the shots, or whether those who signed the Memorandum of Understanding, the President, the Speaker of Parliament, those who are more pragmatic, whether they had the upper hand. That really, while their tensions are still going on, while strikes are still being carried out, we're not able to see through that. And I think today, again, will be a moment in which the Ayatollah Ali Khamenei, though he certainly wasn't popular amongst many in Iran, his death, his assassination, does seem to have pulled people together to some extent right now. But that unity, as I say, could be short-lived.
19: Okay, for now, thank you for your time. Our Middle East expert, Sebastian Asher, live in the newsroom studio. The BBC Verify has found evidence that false and misleading claims about Ebola are fueling violence against health workers and making it harder to tackle a deadly outbreak in the Democratic Republic of Congo. More than 1,700 infections have been reported and 600 people have died from the virus since May. Yet doctors and aid workers say some people in affected communities falsely claim that Ebola doesn't exist and distrust those trying to treat it. Marco Silva is the reporter who's been looking into this story for us. I started off by asking him to give us a bit of a backgrounder.
1: So fundamentally, we identify 12 different incidents where Ebola misinformation appears to have fueled real-world violence. 7 of them we verified using social media footage. Others were confirmed through local news reporting. And just to give you a sense of the types of incidents that we're talking about here, we're talking about attacks on treatment centres and equipment. We're talking about assaults on health workers, but also repeated attempts to disrupt the safe burial of people who died of Ebola. In one incident in particular, 4 Red Cross volunteers were attacked and severely injured as they attempted to safely bury someone who had indeed died of Ebola. I spoke to one of these volunteers. His name is Daniel Wello.
4: They grabbed me from behind and started punching me, hitting me with spades and machetes.
1: So the crowd turned on Daniel and his colleagues on that day because of a rumour that the coffin being buried that day was actually empty. Daniel told us as well that some of the people at the cemetery on that day, the people who attacked him, some of them didn't believe Ebola was real. Others thought that the Red Cross was only there to make money, which was clearly not the case here.
19: So what impact then is this having on efforts to try to contain the disease, Marco?
1: So for this report, I spoke to several organizations that are involved in the response to this particular Ebola outbreak. They all say that rumors and falsehoods about Ebola are having a very tangible effect on their ability to do their job. And this isn't just about the safety of those response teams. These organizations say that because of misinformation, some people also aren't seeking treatment until it's way too late. And of course, they are dying as a result. And that misinformation is also making it harder to stop the virus from spreading further in this part of the DR Congo. Just have a listen to Dr. Aime Mbonda Nula. He's with the International Federation of Red Cross and Red Crescent Societies in Bunia, Ituri province.
0: When communities don't believe on the disease, when communities don't believe on our action, immediately when we are coming to support the communities, we will not be receiving the community. There will immediately be resistance. So all of this misinformation are directly affecting our operation on a daily basis and also affecting the security of our volunteers, but also of our staff.
19: And challenging, I imagine, to tackle this disinformation. How do you fight it?
1: Well, experts say that part of the reason why these claims are spreading so far and wide in the Eastern DRC is because within some of these communities, there is a profound sense of distrust, not just of the central government, but of outsiders in general. And as a result, if the response teams really want to get into these communities, experts say they need to tap into local voices, local networks, trusted community voices that can make the case that this is indeed a real virus and that there are ways that you can protect yourself from this virus.
19: Marco Silva there from BBC Verify. Now that's the sound of the desert rain frog, which is about the size of a ping pong ball. It's sand-coloured and speckled with bulging eyes, and it lives in a narrow 10-kilometre-wide part of coastal southern Africa. But its habitat is threatened by open-cast mining, as well as human encroachment. It's one of the nearly 175,000 species which are included in the new Red List report from the International Union for the Conservation of Nature. 49,500 of them are heading towards extinction. Our science correspondent, Helen Briggs, has been reading the report and told us more about it.
2: It's the latest update from the IUCN, the International Union for Conservation for Nature, their Red List. So they're a sort of global health check of all the plants, animals and fungi on the planet. So they go through species in a very rigorous way and just look at how they're faring on the planet, how close they are to extinction. And they update and talk about the things they're most concerned about, one of which is this desert rain frog, which lives in southern Africa.
19: And I guess we wanted to know and understand why this is happening. Do you know why it's happening?
2: The point they're making really from this latest update is that nature is under pressure across the world, and it's now starting to affect even the creatures that live in the most hostile and unusual habitat. So they've survived in really unusual places like deep sea mollusks, tiny sea creatures living around hot vents on the sea floor. And this desert rain frog, now it's confined to just a small stretch of coastal dunes in Namibia and South Africa. And it survives by burrowing into the sand. So really it's not like a normal frog in terms of it doesn't live in water. It actually lives in sort of wet sands and burrows down, and it only comes up to eat and to breed. So it's very rare, and obviously scientists find it very, very difficult to come across. Its habitat is under pressure from diamond mining and also a future green hydrogen project. And also they're worried about frogs as a whole because they're under lots of pressure across the world, climate change, pollution, and also the pet trade.
19: So can this report be a catalyst maybe to help preserve and save the species?
2: Well, I think by highlighting what's going on, that's the first step. And also we have so many gloomy stories about conservation. They're actually highlighting some success stories, showing that if the work is put in, there are winners. And they're highlighting the numbat, which it's a little stripy marsupial that lives in Australia. And it was under threat. It was down to just a few hundred species, again, losing its habitat, also preyed upon by cats and red foxes. But there's been this massive conservation effort to try and protect it. And now there are 2,000, 3,000 numbats. So with concerted conservation efforts, then we can save these animals and these plants and these fungi.
19: Science

0: Correspondent Helen Briggs. You're listening to the newsroom from the BBC World Service, a reminder of our top story. The US and Iran are continuing to trade strikes in the Middle East as huge crowds gather in the city of Mashhad for the burial of Iran's assassinated supreme leader. And after the first rest day of the World Cup, we are well and truly at the business end of the tournament now, with the remaining best eight teams left. The first of the quarterfinals gets underway later in Boston, with France, the favourites in many people's eyes, taking on the team they knocked out at the semi-final stage 4 years ago. That's Morocco. Now, many of the two sets of supporters have already descended on the city, but it's going to be rowdier than a Boston Tea Party. Have a listen to this from a downtown park. More than 1,000 Morocco fans setting off fireworks and chanting Dima Maghreb, always Morocco, as they sang and danced. And French fans were also celebrating in another part of the city. So let's hear from the fans. Both groups, as you can imagine, are pretty confident. The French have sauntered through the competition with typical flair. And remember, 4 years ago, Morocco were the first African nation to reach the semi-finals of the World Cup. And they hope to emulate that achievement.
1: Right now, we have to actually revenge what we did, and we're super, super excited. I think we're going to make history. We're going to go to the semifinal again. We're going to make history for first time ever for Africa.
2: It will be tough in the ground, in the field, but it will be tough as well in the stands. We are here to push them until the final, for sure.
0: So can Morocco do it? I asked our sports correspondent, Joe Curry.
3: Well, even before this tournament started, many were tipping France to be the ones to win the World Cup. And so far, they haven't shown anything to say that that can't happen. But Morocco are proving to be a real force themselves. If they are to win tonight, though, which they are capable of doing, they're going to have to do something they haven't done all tournament, and that is play well for 90 minutes. They were really poor and lethargic in the first half against Canada in the last round. They're a team who have spells and games where they look impressive. They just can't maintain it. They've got power, they've got skill, but the problem for them tonight is they are without key forward Ismaël Sabari. He's injured. It's a real blow, and it makes them quite a bit weaker, if I'm honest. Meanwhile, we've seen some real character from France stay calm, of course, in the face of that provocation from Paraguay last time out. We already know about their quality, and they will start as favourites, but I suspect this is going to be a much closer match than many are expecting.
0: Yeah, really interesting one as well. Contrast of styles and also contrast of development as well. We know France have been brilliant for so many years because of the investment in infrastructure, but that seems to be also the case in Morocco now. Are they on the verge of becoming not just an African powerhouse, which they already are, but more of a global powerhouse potentially?
3: I mean, certainly from the outside looking in, they are incredibly ambitious. There's been the sustained investment in the game, which has filtered down from the king. We've had significant sums of money pumped into a state-of-art training facility, a national academy, regional training centres, stadium redevelopments, and thousands of amateur pitches as well. And of course, they're building what will be the globe's largest ever football stadium ahead of co-hosting the next World Cup in 4 years' time. It's going to have a capacity of 115,000. To put that into perspective, that's 25,000 more than Wembley. On the pitch, of course, they've got a lot of young footballing talent coming through. Many players are often born and raised outside of the country, but then go on to represent Morocco through their heritage. They're literally searching for any Morocco talent they can find around the world. 19 of the current squad, 26 players, were born outside of Morocco. That gives you some perspective. And this, of course, has all been done to give the team the best possible chance to become the first African team to win the World Cup in 4 years' time on home soil. They finished fourth, you said, at the last World Cup in 2022. If they get victory tonight, it would mean at the very least they would do the same again this time around.
0: Yeah, I love the French-born Bouadi, who's in that centre midfield. Mm. Absolute talent. Okay, so away from this game, still fallout from the Egypt-Argentina match. Lionel Messi and company coming from 2-0 behind, and then Egypt unhappy with the refereeing in that one.
3: Yes, Egypt had a 2-0 lead. They also had another goal ruled out, they say controversially, and then went on to lose 3-2 to Argentina. Yesterday, the Egyptian Football Association said it had asked FIFA to kick the officials in charge of that game out

0: but FIFA are happy with how this principle has been applied throughout the tournament. So another day of chaos.
1: As a sports correspondent there, Joe Curry. Now for an update on legal wrangles surrounding the French hard-right leader Marine Le Pen, who's aiming to become France's next president. The chief prosecutor at the highest court of appeal has said the court will do all in its power to deliver its judgment against her conviction for embezzling European parliamentary funds in time for France's presidential election, which is next April and May. On Tuesday, Marine Le Pen confirmed her conviction but lifted a bar on her standing for office. From Paris, here's Hugh Schofield.
2: Marine Le Pen is now unequivocally the candidate for the hard-right National Rally in next year's election. Nothing will change that now that the legal ban on her running has been removed. But there are still complications, chief of which is her own recourse to the High Court of Appeal, the Cour de Cassation. She wants this higher authority not to reduce her sentence further, but to overturn her actual conviction, to declare her innocent, in other words. It matters when you're running to be president. By appealing to this higher court, she also defers the penalty she was given on Tuesday, that of serving a year's deprivation of liberty with an electronic tag at home. But the risk is that if this new court hearing happens quickly, say early next year, it could decide against her and thus oblige her, just as the electoral campaign gets underway, to comply with Tuesday's verdict. That's why it matters that the court's chief says now it'll try to reach a decision before the presidential election. It raises the very awkward possibility that at the height of her campaign to be French head of state, Marine Le Pen will be forced to wear an electronic tag.
1: From Paris, Hugh Schofield reporting. The singer Bonnie Tyler, known for hits including Total Eclipse of the Heart, Holding Out for a Hero and It's a Heartache, has died at the age of 75. She'd been receiving treatment in hospital after undergoing intestinal surgery. In a statement, her family said she had passed away unexpectedly. Our entertainment reporter Colin Patterson looks back on Bonnie Tyler's life.
3: The song which defined Bonnie Tyler's career. A winning combination of bombastic power ballad and her distinctive raspy vocals, the result of letting out a scream after vocal cord surgery. In 1983, Total Eclipse of the Heart replaced Michael Jackson's Billie Jean at the top of the UK singles chart. Across the Atlantic, she became the first Welsh artist ever to have a US number one. And the song's popularity has lasted, recently passing the landmark of 1 billion plays on Spotify. She was born Gaynor Hopkins into a coal mining family.
4: In our house, it was never like, oh, be quiet, the baby's sleeping, you know. It was music, you went to sleep to music, you woke up to music.
3: She would sing six nights a week in her hometown of Swansea before her big break in 1976, when Lost in France made the UK top 10 and landed her a Best New Act nomination at the first ever Brit Awards. It's a heartache, nothing but a heartache. The following year, she reached number four with It's a Heartache, which sold a million copies in the US. But just when it seemed that the hits had dried up,

Bonnie Tyler approached Meatloaf's regular collaborator, Jim Steinman, and he presented her with Total Eclipse of the Heart, and they would combine for another huge hit. Holding Out for a Hero was taken from the soundtrack to Footloose and made it to number 2 in the UK. There was also a top 10 duet with her Welsh countryman, Shaken Stevens. Bonnie Tyler always continued to tour, and then, in 2013, represented the UK in Eurovision. She gave it her all, but came 19th.

0: While in 2023, she was presented with an MBE by Prince William in recognition of a music career which had spanned 7 decades.
1: I knew in my heart I'd still be singing, because that's what I set out to be, a singer. You know, I'd be in some club somewhere around Wales now if I hadn't been discovered, for sure, because I love doing what I do.
0: And as for her biggest hit, Bonnie Tyler was adamant. She never, ever got tired of singing it. Nothing I can do, a total eclipse of the heart.
2: Entertainment reporter Colin Patterson looking back at the life of singer Bonnie Tyler, who's died at the age of 75. Just a reminder before we go of our top story, the US and Iran are continuing to trade strikes in the Middle East as huge crowds gather in the city of Mashhad for the burial of Iran's assassinated supreme leader. Thanks for listening to the newsroom from the BBC World Service. With me, Ankur Desai, and from the team, enjoy the rest of your day.
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4: The US and Iran trade strikes for a second night. False claims about Ebola fuel violence against Congolese health workers. And the Norwegian schoolteacher who invented the World Cup row.
3: That's followed by The Inquiry. This week they're exploring how Kenya is working to tackle femicide.
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7: Hello, I'm Claudia Hammond. Health Check is coming up after the news. 2 weeks on from the 2 earthquakes that hit Venezuela, we'll be hearing how health systems are coping on the ground. The World Health Organization warns again about the global risk of fungal diseases and suggests what to do about it. Are people living with obesity becoming healthier? And could the parasites carried by feral and stray cats in New York City cause disease in humans? All this and more in Health Check from the BBC.
3: BBC News with Moira Alderson. American and Iranian forces have continued to trade strikes, with renewed explosions reported near Iran's main nuclear power plant and in the city of Bandar Abbas. Jordan, which hosts US bases, says it's intercepted 8 missiles launched from Iran. Meanwhile, large crowds are lining the streets in the city of Mashhad ahead of the burial of Iran's late supreme leader Ali Khamenei. It's the culmination of a week of funeral processions and rallies. Germany says it's been given permission to buy American Tomahawk missiles. The Trump administration has said it's planning to commit fewer of its military assets to Europe. Ukraine has continued to attack Russian energy infrastructure. The governor of the Tver region, northwest of Moscow, said an oil depot was set alight. In the southern Stavropol Krai region, fuel tanks were set ablaze. The BBC has found evidence that false and misleading claims about Ebola are fueling violence against health workers in the Democratic Republic of Congo. Such incidents include attacks on medical facilities. Bangladesh says nearly 750 people, mostly children, have died in the past 4 months from confirmed and suspected cases of measles. There are currently almost 1,000 new cases each day. FIFA has defended the decisions of World Cup match officials after Egypt complained of bias in their recent loss to Argentina. Egypt were 2-0 up before the defending champions scored 3 late goals. The British singer Bonnie Tyler has died at the age of 75. She was best known for her ballad Total Eclipse of the Heart. And the tiny desert rain frog, whose high-pitched squeak made it an internet sensation, has been classed a threatened species. The frog, the size of a ping-pong ball, is found in the narrow coastal dunes of Namibia and South Africa. Conservationists say it's at risk of extinction because of habitat destruction. That's the latest. BBC News.
7: Hello and welcome to Health Check from the BBC. I'm Claudia Hammond, here for the next half an hour with the latest stories from the world of health. 2 weeks after two large earthquakes hit Venezuela, we'll be asking how hospitals are coping. That's in a moment. And we'll be delving into the intriguing finding that in the over 40s, people living with obesity now have similar cholesterol levels and blood pressure to those of a healthier weight. We thought we'd explore what's going on here. And to help me today, I have Graham Easton, who's Professor of Clinical Communication Skills at Queen Mary University of London. What do you have for us today?
8: Well, a new, more sophisticated approach to screening for prostate cancer, which is very important, and why the world's at risk from fungal infections.
7: And I also want to ask you later on about new research just out today on whether feral and stray cats are passing parasites onto humans. But we are starting in Venezuela, and 2 weeks have passed since two powerful earthquakes hit the country in less than a minute. Thousands of people were killed or injured. Hospitals have been overwhelmed. So to get a sense of what's happening on the ground now when it comes to healthcare, with at least 17,000 people now homeless, I spoke to Paolo Crivero from the International Federation of Red Cross and Red Crescent Societies. He told me what he's seen in the coastal city of La Guaira, one of the worst hit areas.
9: The situation is very complex and the damages are massive. Here in La Guaira, as you go along the coast towards the centers that have been hit the hardest, you can see massive building blocks that have simply crumbled into dust, like house of cards blown by the wind. It's quite a dire sight, to be honest. And as you see that, you see a lot of people from those communities trying to extract what little is left of their previous lives as the search and rescue efforts are slowly winding up here in Venezuela.
7: And it's been 2 weeks now since the initial earthquakes. When it comes to health, what are your priorities now on the ground?
9: Well, you said it correctly. It's almost 2 weeks. As at the beginning, we have looked at a lot of trauma care. People were getting extracted from the debris, and they were treated for traumas, broken bones, burns, and cuts, and so on and so forth. Now, what we're seeing is an emergence of need in terms of mental health and psychosocial support, first and foremost. But also, we're looking at the need to care of people with chronic diseases. The health system, which was running at a deficit already before the earthquake, is now severely compromised. So all of those that are, you know, that have cancer, that have kidney failures or diseases and the like, need support and they don't get it easily. We're also seeing a lot of maternal and neonatal care needs. We're also seeing a number of people coming to treat standard, you know, diarrheal diseases, beginning of respiratory diseases, which are very common when you live in close quarters. And so on top of supporting and caring of these needs, we are also running epidemiological surveillance to avoid having massive public health issues down the line. And generally speaking, a lot of primary care.
7: And how are hospitals and clinics managing to cope when there are at least 15,000 people who are injured? But as you say, all the usual health problems that people have don't stop because of an earthquake, and then there are maternity services as well. How are hospitals coping with this extent of the number of people they need to treat?
9: Well, let me put it this way. 8 of 10 buildings that collapsed are here in the La Guaira area. So as you can imagine, hospitals were some of them. Those that did not collapse are severely damaged. And so it's a health system that is stretched to the limit. And for this, we have the wonderful colleagues of the Venezuelan Red Cross, who has set a field hospital right after the twin earthquakes. And this weekend, the IFRC, the International Federation of Red Cross and Red Crescent Societies, in partnership with the Spanish Red Cross, has set up an emergency field hospital to support the colleagues from the Venezuelan Red Cross to do triage, to do primary care, to do maternal and infant care, to be able to have at least 20 beds for overnight observation, just to be able to support this health system that is stretched. We're also seeing a lot of people that have lost their homes. They live in camps and they don't necessarily have access to regular health care. So we are also setting up mobile health clinics to go and reach them and provide them with the minimum of healthcare they need.
7: And with the infrastructure being so affected, does that mean that supplies are running low? I don't know if things like water or cleaning supplies that you need in hospitals.
9: Absolutely. We're seeing issues with electricity to begin with. We're seeing blackouts affecting large areas in this region. But most importantly, as you mentioned, we are seeing the dire need of safe water and sanitation across the board, not only in hospitals. Now, you need to see this area already had difficulties to have continuous safe water before the earthquakes. They were relying often on tanks. Now, those pipes, the services are heavily disrupted. And so that is one of the areas we are working hardest, is to provide safe water supplies and sanitation to the people that have been displaced by the earthquake.
7: And what kind of injuries and health concerns have been most common due to the earthquake so far?
9: Well, in the beginning, we've seen a lot of broken bones, clearly, a lot of trauma, internal bleeding, cuts, burns, the things that you can imagine after a building collapses onto you. And now, being 2 weeks after, we're seeing a lot of mental health needs. And once the adrenaline comes out, you realize you're living now in a camp, your home is gone, potentially loved ones are gone as well, and you just don't know where to go and how to cope with it. It's a massive trauma to deal with. And I'm not only talking about adults, I'm talking about children as well.
7: Is it going to be possible to meet those psychological needs because such huge numbers of people are affected?
9: In absolute terms, I don't think so. I don't think we'll be able to take care of every single person who has trauma, firstly, because they don't necessarily reach out. And secondly, because again, that kind of trauma is treated in years and years of work, but also can only be treated if and when the people get back to their normal lives.
7: So what will need to be done to help restore adequate healthcare services in the affected areas in the long term?
9: Well, that's the million-dollar question. That's something that will take time to assess and it will take time to happen. At the moment, both the Venezuelan Red Cross, the International Federation of Red Cross, taking care of the medium term that I have outlined earlier. What the future will entail, it's a conversation that needs to occur between actors on the ground, communities, and relevant authorities at government level.
7: Paolo Cravero talking to me from Venezuela. To prostate cancer now, and several countries, including Sweden, Canada, and the UK, have been debating the extent of screening for the disease using a prostate-specific antigen, or PSA, test. Now, screening can, of course, pick up some cases of cancer, but the issue is that the test is not always accurate, and so it can also lead to unnecessary invasive treatment for some men. And experts have to balance these benefits with the harms in their decisions about screening. But now the results are out from Sweden of a new blood test which can detect twice as many high-risk cases. So could this test change the whole debate? Now, Graham, first of all, why is it that prostate cancer screening is a matter of debate? I know in the UK, for example, lots of celebrities will credit the test with having saved their lives and they want more screening.
8: Absolutely, and understandable. There's no doubt that the PSA blood test, it's a simple test, it's relatively inexpensive, widely available. If it's raised, it can pick up cancers early at a more treatable stage and it can save lives. The trouble is, the snag is that it's not a very reliable test. So a raised PSA level doesn't necessarily mean cancer. There are a lot of other things that can cause a raised result. For example, just benign enlargement of the prostate, which a lot of men have as they get older, or an infection or inflammation of the gland, or rigorous exercise, even ejaculation recently. All of those can raise it. And among men who have got a raised PSA test, around 8 in 10 will not have prostate cancer that would cause them harm. So the worry is that it can lead to unnecessary worry, further test scans and biopsies, which can be painful and carry risks in themselves. And even once a prostate cancer is found, we still can't reliably tell how it's going to behave, whether it's going to be a pussycat, grow slowly, not cause any harm, not shorten anyone's life, or be aggressive like a tiger. And because of that, the worry is that people will have unnecessary treatments which can cause significant side effects like erection problems, incontinence of urine and bowels and so on, for cancers that would never have caused them any harm.
7: And you've experienced yourself what it's like to go through the process of having these tests.
8: I have recently. For me, it was just a sort of 3-month period. I found it was very anxiety-making, just the word cancer, doesn't it, raises the stakes. Then lots of invasive tests. The biopsy can be painful, as I've written before.

0: before, but now know from personal experience. And it comes with risks like infections and so on, and then MRI scans. Eventually, there's an all clear, thank goodness for me.
1: That's good to
0: hear. But if you come out of those with a diagnosis of cancer, which may not harm you,

0: put into an algorithm, and out you come with a sort of traffic light system of risk, which is much more sophisticated and means that you might prevent people from having unnecessary further tests or unnecessary treatments further down the line.
1: So was it more accurate? Was it able to identify the clinically significant cases?
0: Absolutely. So the key was that it was more discerning, if you like. So they followed more than 12,500 men between the ages of 50 and 74. They compared it with simple PSA testing, and they tracked prostate cancer diagnoses over a two-year period. The headline was striking. So the Stockholm 3 detected 90% of clinically significant prostate cancers. The standard PSA testing alone detected only 42%. So it was more than twice as many clinically significant cancers detected.
1: So do you see this study having an impact on this whole debate about prostate cancer screening?
0: I think this reflects a significant shift towards these more sophisticated risk-based testing systems. Stockholm 3 is just one of several of these types of approaches which use lots of different ways of calculating risks. Sometimes they include specialised MRI scans as well. But if they can improve the detection of these dangerous prostate cancers while reducing the unnecessary and sometimes harmful further tests and procedures, it shifts the balance towards benefit and away from harm. So I suspect they may be the basis of screening programmes as we go forward.
1: Well, thanks for that, Graham. You're listening to Health Check from the BBC. I'm Claudia Hammond, and my guest today is Professor Graham Easton. Now, Graham, I can remember a few years ago on Health Check, you and I were discussing the growing threat of fungal infections, and you described this report as very alarming. It's a threat that's not gone away, and the World Health Organization has just released what they're calling a blueprint to help countries to respond. So can you explain what the threat is from fungal diseases?
0: Fungal diseases affect more than 300 million people every year worldwide. We think of them, don't we, as sort of causing relatively minor problems that are easily treatable, like athlete's foot or vaginal thrush, and they do. But some of these fungi can cause severe infections of the lungs, the bloodstream, even the brain, but particularly in vulnerable people, in hospital, people with chronic illnesses, people with HIV, for example. And they can be deadly. And increasingly, the worry is that they are becoming resistant to the limited number of antifungal drugs that we have available. And that's why the WHO are saying, look, we focused on antibiotic resistance for years, but the next frontier is antifungal, so please pay attention.
1: So are there any particular fungal diseases that are particularly worrying?
0: Well, there's one organism that's attracting particular concern at the moment. In the United States, it's a drug-resistant yeast called Candida auris. Candida is an infection that also causes vaginal thrush and sometimes other skin infections. But this is a specific strain, first identified in Japan in 2009, spreading through healthcare facilities. It's found on the skin of hospital patients particularly, and doesn't always cause problems, but it can cause severe illness and become deadly when it gets into the urine and the blood. And there's new surveillance data in the US that shows that cases of this Candida auris are rising sharply. So fewer than 3,000 cases in 2022 to more than 6,000 in 2024, which sort of highlights how quickly these resistant fungi can spread.
1: Yeah, doubling in 2 years sounds like quite a lot. So what can be done about it? What are the key points from this blueprint from the WHO?
0: Well, the blueprint is saying they're trying to support countries to improve their surveillance so they know what's going on with these infections, the diagnostic tests, making sure people have access to medicines, and making research into new antifungal treatments a priority, because often, for instance, with Candida auris, doctors are using the second or third line antifungals, which aren't as effective.
1: So will countries follow the advice, do you think?
0: I think they'll have to start making it a priority, definitely.
1: Well, thanks for that, Graham. Now, in the news last week, you may have heard about a study that's found that the differences in cholesterol levels and blood pressure between people living with obesity and people of a healthy weight have narrowed or disappeared in those over the age of 40. Now, the study used data over many years from seven countries: Thailand, the US, England, Finland, South Korea, Japan, and Taiwan. Obesity is rising in many countries, but rates of cardiovascular disease are plateauing in some places. Is this because so many people take medication now to control their blood pressure and levels of bad cholesterol? Now, on the face of it, these results sound like good news. Could they mean that obesity no longer puts your health at risk? Or is it all a bit more complicated than that? We thought we'd take a dive into what's going on here. And I asked the study's author, Professor Paul Franks, from Lund University in Sweden and Queen Mary University in the UK, exactly what they did.
2: So this is what we call an epidemiological

0: cholera observational study. Used data from 110 different surveys that were conducted across seven countries. And the main focus of the project was really to understand how the trends over time have changed in these countries in the relationship to how overweight or obese people are and their cardiovascular risk factors. So that was done from the 1990s until about a decade ago. And the interest here is really in understanding what the time trends are, given that we've been medicating many populations to reduce cardiovascular risk over those years.
1: So, what did you find? What differences did you see occur over time?
0: Well, the most striking finding is that in older adults aged 40 years and older, generally speaking, their cardiovascular risk profiles have improved. So even though the body mass index, which is a measure we use to approximate how overweight or obese somebody is, so even though BMI has been going up, the cardiovascular risk profile has generally come down. The other interesting finding, which is very important, is that in younger adults, both an increase in body mass index has been observed, this tendency for people to be overweight or obese, that's been going up, but so too have the cardiovascular risk factors. And so what that suggests is that we're not doing a great job of reducing cardiovascular risk in people who are overweight or obese and younger adults. So that's a focus population for the future.
1: Now, with the people who are over 40, it was really striking that their cardiac risk profile, if you like, seemed to be similar if people had obesity to those who were of a more average, healthier weight, which is really striking. So, why would that be? Is that because those people who are living with obesity are more likely to be offered statins and blood pressure lowering drugs?
0: Correct. Very, very much so. So generally speaking, and if we think about all of the reasons why you might screen someone for cardiovascular risk, there are really two factors that are visually very apparent. And that's generally if somebody is carrying excess weight, that's quite visible usually. And if somebody's a bit older, that's obviously well recorded and well known. So that's both age and BMI have been used really to trigger those screening programs in populations. Whereas, of course, in younger adults, we're not really doing that unless there's another good reason to do that.
1: So fewer of the people over the age of 40 living with obesity now have these cardiac risk factors. Would that translate into actual decreases in serious cardiac events like heart attacks?
0: Well, that's a really important point about the study because what we didn't do is look at cardiovascular outcomes. And so these are the clinical events that occur that we would call cardiovascular events, and that's things like a heart attack or a stroke. From this study, all we know is that the intermediate risk factors, the blood pressure and the cholesterol, which are two of the stronger risk factors for those clinical events, are coming down. And we would interpret from that it's quite likely that one would also see a corresponding reduction in those clinical events, but we don't know that from this study.
1: But you did find that both rates of obesity and these cardiac risk markers are increasing in people between the ages of 20 and 30. So is their health getting neglected? Should there be some sort of screening, like some of the health checks that happen when people are over 40 in some countries, that then looks for who might benefit from medication there?
0: Yeah, I mean, importantly, screening is a complex topic, and there's a lot of cost effectiveness questions that have to be addressed, as well as understanding the consequences of when you screen. For example, you may raise anxiety and these sorts of things and use up the resources of the public health systems. On the other hand, I think we have to understand that, unfortunately, because of our westernized lifestyles, which have now sort of transfected pretty much every population on the planet, we are starting to metabolically age more rapidly. And so the metabolic health, the cardiometabolic health of younger adults is now looking more like it would in older adults in previous generations.
1: And it seems from your study, although as you say, it's observational, that it's statins and blood pressure lowering medications have had an impact. But how widely available are they around the world and how affordable are they?
0: Well, if I place this in context with the sort of newer classes of medications that are coming out now.
1: So those would be the weight loss injections or now pills that people have heard a lot about.
0: Exactly. And so they are, sort of touted as one of the drugs, really. And of course, they do have quite remarkable effects. But those drugs are very expensive still. And, not many countries will reimburse for those drugs. And then you go to statins and blood pressure medications. Many of those are, two orders of magnitude less expensive for those medications for a course. So the answer is really that, of course, it's going to be a combination of medications and lifestyle in order to tackle the burden of disease in many countries. And in lower income countries, the statins and blood pressure medications are certainly more accessible, way more accessible than GLP-1 receptor agonists currently are.
1: So one way of interpreting your findings would be to say that this means that even if you are overweight, if you take statins to control your cholesterol and you take blood pressure medication to keep your blood pressure low, then obesity is no longer putting your health at risk. Is that fair to say that, though? Does obesity become benign?
0: It doesn't, unfortunately, because of course, obesity has many comorbidities. We know today that there's probably about 250 reasons why it's important to reduce risk in people with obesity or reduce their body weight that go way beyond these cardiovascular markers. So with cancer, for example, psychosocial health, joint injuries, these sorts of things, really, really list is very long. And we shouldn't conclude, therefore, that we no longer need to worry about the health harming effects of overweight and obesity.
1: It's still good news, though, isn't it? That there is one thing that is being controlled, that is being dealt with the medication, leaving people healthier than they might have been 20 years ago.
0: Yeah, I think it's definitely a public health good news story. That's almost certainly a function of the effectiveness and accessibility of inexpensive medications.
1: Professor Paul Franks on his study published in The Lancet. Graham, I wonder what you made of this.
2: So interesting, and to be honest, reassuring for me as a GP, a family doctor, who for the last 20 to 30 years has been focusing, like all family doctors, on prevention of cardiovascular disease. That's something that, if you're doing well, you don't really see much. So it's reassuring to see that cardiovascular risk does seem to come down with the lifestyle advice, the statins, the blood pressure medications that we've been prescribing.
1: But are you going to tell us that lifestyle still matters, whatever medication you take?
2: It's an important message, absolutely. The effect on heart disease and strokes is only part of the story with obesity. Obesity is not benign. There are so many other harmful effects on the body of being obese, from various types of cancer to diabetes to musculoskeletal problems. So lifestyle is absolutely vital, and other approaches. The other thing is, I'm wondering whether we should be focusing much more on the younger people, because our eyes have been definitely on the older.
1: Interesting that. Now, before we go, Graham, I want to ask you about cats in New York City, and we don't often talk about cats here on Health Check. But a new study published in PLOS ONE has found that more than half of feral and stray cats are infected with zoonotic parasites. So what does that mean? What sort of things have they got?
2: Well, a whole range of different parasites were found in the poo of these cats when they were trapped, neutered, and returned as part of the program used to manage feral cats in New York. And they ranged from hookworms and other parasites, including Toxoplasma gondii, which is the parasite associated with toxoplasmosis, very unpleasant, particularly if you catch it while you're pregnant or have a weakened immune system. The most common, though, was Toxocara, which is a roundworm found in more than half of the cats. And they live in the intestine. They produce huge numbers of eggs passed in cat feces and can survive in soil for months or even years. And the trouble is that children in particular, who are playing in soil, in sandpits, in playgrounds, can be contaminated by these eggs, put their hands in their mouth, even eat the dirt, And that can pass on disease. Not everyone who gets infected with these eggs gets seriously ill. In fact, usually they don't. But in rare cases, it can affect organs like the liver, the lungs, and particularly the eyes. Ocular toxocariasis can cause permanent blindness sometimes, so it's not trivial.
1: Yeah, that sounds very serious. And is it just cats that can carry these eggs and spread them?
2: It's not. I mean, I am a dog person rather than a cat person, but I'm not. This is not just an anti-cat story. Dogs do carry this, particularly Toxocara and other infections. But it did seem from this study and others that the cat seems to be more the focus of this particular contamination of the soil. And therefore, it does seem that the cats should be a particular focus of public health
1: Yeah,
2: measures.
1: What is the public health message?
2: Well, for you and I, cat owners, regular worming treatments, clearing up cat feces promptly, but also for the public health people, targeted parasite treatments, and particularly for young male cats, because they found that they were super shedders. They carried Toxocara, for example, more often, released far higher numbers of parasite eggs into the.
3: Obituary announcement. Ajin James and Jai and family. Alhaji Demba Gaye and Umi Sen and family. Families of the late Ibrahim Anjai, Aliu Ndaponjai, Yasuna Juf, Basiru Sen, Aji Aminjai, Alhaji Bala Juf, Ibu Juf, Ibu Samba, Yusuf Ambub, regret to announce the passing of their son, father, brother, grandfather, Babu Karanjai of Fajara M Section. This sad news occurred this morning. Fidao is at Pipeline Mosque at 4 p.m., followed by burial at 5 p.m. at Joswan Cemetery. Condolences will be received at his family residence at Fajara M Section. This sad news is extended to Imam Ratib of Banjul, Imam Falu Juf of Pipeline Mosque Committee, to all friends and relatives in the Gambia and abroad. 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

0: 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Why live in darkness when the light of God's word has solutions? Kakwa is a teacher of the word who also ministers with miracles and the prophetic anointing. Now, today's message. Welcome to today's broadcast. Kakwa has been sharing a profound and practical series titled Smart Choices You Must Make When Life Gives You Options, with a focus on two are better than one. Today he teaches on the power of companionship, protection, and wise counsel, showing why two are truly better than one. Let's join in.
1: You know, when Jesus died on the cross, he died alone. All his disciples had run away. Only four people were there. In John 19:25, the Bible says, there stood by the cross of Jesus, his mother, his mother's sister, Mary, the wife of Cleopas, and Mary Magdalene. They were standing by the cross. The only disciple who was there was John. But he was not standing at the cross. I'm sure he was standing about some 100 feet away or some feet away, but not at the cross. You see, what grips me about that scene is even God needs encouragement. His mother was there. Look, mothers are great too. Even if your father leaves, your mother will not leave. That's why the wealthy footballers, when they don't want anybody to chop their money, they put the money in the name of their mothers. I've never heard anybody put his money in the name of his father before. They put all their properties, their money, billions, they put it like the mother owns everything. There's a footballer like that. Everything is mother's name. So when his wife left him, the wife was going for the things. And when they checked, the guy has nothing. Everything was in his mother's name. But see, he didn't tell the woman that everything was in his mother's name. You know, every time I think about that scene, I thought these were people, they were just there to encourage Jesus. You know, when you are boxing, there are three people in your corner. Your coach is there. Your catman is there. Your catman is the man that when they box you and, you know, you have sauce and all those things, they put their eyes, they dress the sauce, and there's another third person, I've forgotten. There are three of them in your corner when you are boxing. So in life, you only need a catman. Ask somebody, who is your catman? You need a catman in your corner. But ask for the blues, they will learn. And their mere presence encouraging. Look at Job, very wealthy man. When he lost all his money, not knowing his friends were only three. When he is introduced in Job 1:3, the Bible says, and a very great household. This man was the greatest of all the men of the East. The people. But when his money got finished, my God, Job 2:11, when Job's three friends heard of the evil that was come upon him, they came every man from his own place to comfort him. Eliphaz, the first one was Eliphaz, the second one was Bildad, the third one was Zophar the Namathite. They came to mourn with him and to comfort him. They sat with him for 13 days, 3 days, and nobody said anything. Look, when you have money, you have friends. But when you don't have anything, you have somebody not knowing your friends, no. They are three. You ask your neighbor, are you a friend or an acquaintance? Ask your neighbor, you. Are you a friend or an acquaintance? I want to know. You know, the book of Philippians was written from a prison. And in Philippians chapter 1, verse 30, Paul said to the Philippians, having the same conflict which you saw in me, and now is also in you. He was saying that, listen, the problems that he was going through, he had heard that they too were going through the problem. You know, sometimes I hear people say, you are partakers of my grace. If you knew what it meant, you would not like to be any partaker of any grace. Do you know what it actually means? Paul was telling them that I've been to prison, they've beaten me, I've lost everything, I am tired, they wounded me, and I've heard that you people too, you are being beaten and you are partakers of my grace. It's for suffering. Me, I don't want to be sharing anybody's suffering unless Jesus Christ himself forced me to suffer. So he said, having the same conflict which you saw in me and now here to be in me. At that time, I was in prison. So he was telling them that some of you have even gone to prison. Then he gave them advice on how to overcome this stressful period. Philippians chapter 2, verse 1. If there be any consolation in Christ, any comfort of love, any fellowship of the Spirit, any bowels of mercies, fulfill me at my joy that you be like-minded, having the same love one to another. Then in verse 4, it says, look not every man on his own things, every man also on the things of others. He said the solution here is not prayer. He said just comfort yourself. Just draw together and just comfort and strengthen yourself. He said prayer is not the solution now. You need to comfort yourselves. So somebody fails an exam, comfort the person. Number 4, two are better than one. Protection. That's the protection. Verse 12, if one shall prevail against him, two shall withstand him. A threefold cord is not easy broken. That's why sometimes, even if you are buying something, you should call your friend to come and look at it. Yes. One day, my sister, we were young. My sister, Irene, came home to our house in London with a doll. I said, what does this doll do? He said, it came with a flute. He said, this doll, if you play the flute, the doll will get up from the box and start dancing. I said, wow. I said, really? Is it possible? He said, yes. So I said, how did you see it? He said, I was walking around Trafalgar Square and I saw this guy playing and all the dolls were dancing like this. They were dancing like this. So, and people were buying, so I also bought one. I said, okay, play the flute and let's see whether our doll will get up and down. Open eyes lying down. He never got up. You see, even when you are buying something, to be protected, you have to let other people even examine it. Proverbs 15, verse 22. Without counsel, purposes or plans are disappointed. But for in the multitude of counselors, there is safety. Protection. That is why you shouldn't just go and meet somebody, say we're in a relationship, don't tell anybody. That person is a very dangerous person. Anytime you hear that, you are dealing with a very dangerous person. Why? Are you in the secret service or something? Why shouldn't you tell anybody? Because everything that is in the dark, there is always some evil associated with it. Yeah. You should tell everybody. Very important. Protection. So even if you want to marry somebody, look, discuss with your father, discuss with your mother, discuss with your pastor. Because there is protection. So two is better than one. Even in making a decision. Very important. He says, if one will deceive you, no. When you are two, at least one person will say, no, there is something wrong with this thing. So don't let's do it. Good advice. I had a friend once years ago, he said, he needed money, he wanted to go and do drugs. I said, my friend, don't do it. It's a very dangerous thing. You will die. Don't do it. And because he told me, I advised him. And through my advice, he was protected. That thing never happened. Hebrews 10:25. Not forsaking the assembling of ourselves, as is the manner of some. Why should we assemble ourselves? 26. If we sin willfully, after that we have received the knowledge of the truth, there remaineth no more sacrifices for sins, but a certain fearful looking for of judgment and fiery means fire, indignation means anger, which shall devour the adversaries. Yeah, the Bible says that one reason why we come to church and we gather, we don't pray in our heart. Somebody say, I pray in my heart. God is a personal thing. You know God in your heart for yourself. You see, that's common sense, but it's not true. You are eating from the tree of knowledge. It makes sense, but it's not true. So there are a lot of things, they are logical, but it's not in the Bible. It says that the reason is spiritual protection to keep you away from willful sin. Why? Because even us who are here, sitting here right now, hearing God's word, the word alone is a protection. It cleanses our minds, it changes our ideas, it preserves our character, everything. Apart from that, even your friends in the church are a protection, but some are not. Some are wolves. Paul warned of the wolves. He said, there shall arise grievous wolves amongst you, not sparing the flock. But generally speaking, it's like that. So it's not only just wisdom or guidance, but even in spiritual things, it's a protection. That is why it is good even to be a serious member of a church. Because you meet people. And sometimes even if you want to backslide, you even be shy. Because if they catch you, what are you going to say? Hallelujah.
0: Thank you for joining us. Today we learned that true strength and protection come through companionship, support, and wise counsel. Join us again tomorrow for more life-changing insights on this powerful series.
2: If you are here today, you don't know Jesus as your personal Lord and Savior, and you want to give your life to Jesus, pray this prayer after me. Say, Lord Jesus, today I repent of my sins. Please forgive me. Come and live in my heart. I believe that you died for me. Be the Lord and Master of my life. Thank you, Jesus, for coming into my life. Amen.
3: This one says, I was instantly healed after I received your message. So, dear pastor, I was healed instantly after your message popped on my phone. I told you concerning my strange menstrual change. I've been having a flow continuously for 3 months without stopping. After some time, it will be followed with a severe pain that was unbearable. I spent most of my time at the hospital seeing different gynecologists. Sometimes I use a pack of sanitary pads in the day, and the blood flows as if a tap has been opened and even drips on the floor if I don't change within 2 hours. The pain I had was so unbearable that I will vomit everything that enters my tummy. I did every test, but I was proved to be normal. I took all sorts of drugs and injections to stop the pain, but the flow wouldn't go. I had taken so many days off my job because of this that my boss even asked me if I'm no more interested in the job. Because anytime I go to work, I can't give out my best and always takes a day or two off to see a doctor and also to rest. I had become anemic and weak. I asked you to pray for me on Monday, and I took my phone with me to the washroom to change myself at work. And the moment I entered there, your email popped on my phone that you had prayed for me. Instantly, the pain and the flow stopped, and there was not even a trace. Wow. It says, and after, there was not even a trace of blood in my path. I have never experienced such a miracle before in my life. Now, anytime I walk, I feel God is walking right beside me in reality. Wow. Put your hands together for Jesus.
4: Hi, my name is Kekwa Bading, and I want to tell you something very important. When I first gave my life to Jesus, an unshakable hunger grew within me. I longed to truly know Him. I turned to the Bible, eager to absorb its wisdom. Yet many parts felt out of reach. Passages like this person begat that person seemed puzzling, and books like Hosea left me wondering about their relevance. Commentaries offered insight, but their complexity often made understanding harder rather than easier. Now, after more than 30 years of working with Christ, everything has finally come together. The deeper I've gone in the faith, the clearer His word has become. I've realized a beautiful truth. The Bible was written for everyday people. Fishermen, carpenters, seekers, not just scholars and theologians. This commentary is designed to make Scripture simple, presenting God's Word in its proper context so that anyone, even a child, can understand it and apply it to daily life. May the Holy Spirit open your heart to behold wondrous things out of His law. Get this book. It will change your life. God bless you.
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6: Obituary announcement. Ajinje Mesen Jai and family. Alaji Demba Gay and Umesen and family. Families of the late Ibrahim Njai, Aliou Ndapo Njai, Yasuna Diouf, Basiru Sen, Aji Amin Jai, Alaji Bala Diouf, Ibu Diouf, Ibu Samba, Yusuf Amboub, regret to announce the passing of their son, father, brother, grandfather, Babu Karnjai of Fajara M section. This sad news occurred this morning. Fidao is at Pipeline Mosque at 4 p.m., followed by burial at 5 p.m. at Joswan Cemetery. Condolences will be received at his family residence at Fajara M section. This sad news is extended to Imam Ratib of Banjul, Imam Falu Juf of Pipeline Mosque, Pipeline Mosque Committee, to all friends and relatives in the Gambia and abroad. 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
8: Obituary announcement. Ajinje Mesen Jai and family. Alhaji Demba Gay and Umesen and family. 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Regret to announce the passing of their son, father, brother, grandfather, Babu Karinjai of Fajara M Section. This sad news occurred this morning. Fidao is at Pipeline Mosque at 4 p.m., followed by burial at 5 p.m. at Joswan Cemetery. Condolences will be received at his family residence at Fajara M Section. This sad news is extended to Imam Ratib of Banjul, Imam Falu Diouf of Pipeline Mosque Committee, to all friends and relatives in the Gambia and abroad. 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

Okay, but here you need to West Coast Radio 292.1 Fichi Kotu, St. Fraser Mind, so a geek property. Jalal Batay ñu ngi and ak Papa Chon ci Yay Boy ku ci bëgg sa yaay jëlal.

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2: 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There is an existing capacity building MOU covering those working with the government, particularly under MOPSE, to apply for study leave with pay throughout their years of study, subject to signing a bond to return to their post after their studies. 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
4: Obituary announcement. 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This sad news occurred this morning. Fidao is at Pipeline Mosque at 4 p.m., followed by burial at 5 p.m. at Joshua Cemetery. Condolences will be received at his family residence at Fajara M section. This sad news is extended to Imam Ratib of Banjul, Imam Falu Juf of Pipeline Mosque Committee, to all friends and relatives in the Gambia and abroad. Mbokaili Hibari Tisla Binglenfi Amalon, Ajin Jeme Sen Jai, Ak Njabotam, Alaji Demba Gay, Ak Umi Sen, Ak Seni Njabot, Njabotin Demsi Alai Ibrahim Jai, Aliu Ndapanjai, Ya Suna Juf, Basiru Sen, Aji Amin 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
5: 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The Prophet, peace be upon him, said, "Read the Quran because it will be your intercessor on the day of judgment."
6: قال ما خطبكن إذ راوتن يوسف عن نفسه قلن حاش لله ما علمنا عليه من سوء
7: Obituary announcement. Ajinje Mesen Jai and family. Alaji Demba Gay and Umesen and family. Families of the late Ibrahim Njai, Aliou Ndapon Njai, Yasuna Diouf, Basiru Sen, Aji Amin Njai, Alaji Bala Diouf, Ibu Diouf, Ibu Samba, Yusuf Amboub, regret to announce the passing of their son, father, brother, grandfather, Babu Karnjai of Fajara M section. This sad news occurred this morning. Fidao is at Pipeline Mosque at 4 p.m., followed by burial at 5 p.m. at Joswan Cemetery. Condolences will be received at his family residence at Fajara M section. This sad news is extended to Imam Ratib of Banjul, Imam Falu Diouf of Pipeline Mosque Committee, to all friends and relatives in the Gambia and abroad. 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

0: Big tech and AI firms over concerns of anti-competitive practices and unlawful use of news content.
1: The debate is really about whether the platforms create value, because clearly they do. The question is whether that value is shared fairly and whether the current model is sustainable for quality journalism.
0: And Malawi is broadening its support for people living with albinism with a new national action plan, which aims to move beyond protection from violence to tackling economic exclusion.
2: She said, when I walked into the boardroom, I heard gasps and she did not get the job. So there are misconceptions also about employers being found liable if people with albinism are harmed.
0: That's all on the BBC Tonight in Focus. First, the news.
3: BBC News with Govinda Gill. Explosions have been reported in Bushehr near Iran's main nuclear power plant, while Jordan says it's intercepted 8 missiles launched from Iran as the US and Iran continue to trade strikes. Param Gobadi from the BBC's Persian service has more details about the attacks.
4: The coastal line of the Persian Gulf and the Oman Sea, different cities from west to east. But two important places were targeted. One was that, according to Iranians, a projectile hit near the vicinities of Iranian nuclear reactor. And that's important because it's not a nuclear enrichment facilities. This is a nuclear reactor. And if there is a leak, that's going to be really detrimental and really extremely dangerous. But it's not only the southern part of Iran that was targeted. In the northeastern part of Iran, there was a bridge that was targeted, and that bridge is extremely important because that's a strategic bridge that sends Iranian goods for export and import. So targeting that is sending a message to Iranians.
3: Huge crowds of mourners are lining the streets of Mashhad as the coffin containing Iran's late Supreme Leader Ali Khamenei is being taken to one of the holiest shrines in Shia Islam, where he'll be buried. The ceremony is a culmination of a week of funeral processions and rallies. Here's Alison Freeman.
5: His death, a defining moment at the start of the war in February. And now the 6 official days of mourning for Iran's supreme leader are drawing to a close. And whilst Iran had perhaps hoped that the ceasefire would have prevented the procession being marred by the fighting, this, the final day, was against the backdrop of these renewed strikes. This morning, the coffin arrived by plane in the holy city of Mashhad, ahead of his burial.
3: At least 28 people have died in a fire which broke out in a Chinese shoe factory. Video footage shows firefighters attempting to douse flames of the burning building in the southeastern city of Jinjiang. Initial reports suggest it may have started when shoemaking material caught light. Health specialists in Africa say the Ebola outbreak in the Democratic Republic of Congo is the fastest growing they've ever come across. The continent's Centre for Disease Control said that included all outbreaks and all strains of the virus. As yet, there's no cure. The BBC's found evidence that false and misleading claims about the disease are fueling violence against health workers. Dr. Eme Mbola Nulu is from the International Federation of Red Cross and Red Crescent Societies.
6: All of this misinformation are directly affecting our operation on a daily basis and also affecting the security of our volunteers, but also of our staff. When communities don't believe on the disease, when communities don't believe on our action, immediately when we are coming to support the communities, there will be resistance.
3: This is the World News from the BBC. FIFA has defended the decision of match officials at the World Cup after Egypt complained of bias in their round of 16 loss to Argentina. Egypt were 2-0 up against Argentina before they scored 3 late goals. The Egyptian Football Association says it can't stay silent about what it alleges were refereeing errors. Ukraine has continued to attack Russian energy infrastructure. An oil depot has been set alight in the Tver region, northwest of Moscow, as has another in the southern region of Stavropol Krai. The tiny desert rain frog, whose high-pitched squeak made it an internet sensation, has been classed as a threatened species. The frog is found in the narrow coastal dunes of southern Namibia and South Africa's Northern Cape. Conservationists warn that increased development of its habitat and diamond mining mean it's now at risk of extinction. The British singer Bonnie Tyler has died. She was 75. She had been unwell for some time after having emergency intestinal surgery in Portugal. Colin Patterson looks back at her career.
7: The song which defined Bonnie Tyler's career. In 1983, Total Eclipse of the Heart topped the UK singles chart, and she became the first ever Welsh act to have a US number one. Her breakthrough happened in 1976, when Lost in France made the top 10, displaying her trademark raspy vocals. It's a heartache. There were other huge hits. When it came to Total Eclipse of the Heart, Bonnie Tyler was adamant she never, ever tired of singing the song. Total Eclipse of the
3: Heart. BBC News.
0: Hello there and welcome to Focus on Africa. I am Nkechi Obunna. Nigerian authorities set out to investigate global technology and AI firms, among them Meta, X and Alphabet, over concerns of anti-competitive practices and the unlawful use of news content. We get insights into the content distribution and revenue generation on these platforms.
8: It takes a lot to produce this original content. Sometimes for investigative reports, you find that sometimes at the expense of your piece, you take a lot of risk. Yet these contents are being repurposed and are used without necessarily any credit or no compensation to media organizations.
0: And in Malawi, living with albinism has long meant facing stigma, discrimination, violence, and barriers to finding work. Now, a new government plan hopes to change that. We hear more from persons living with albinism about life in Malawi.
9: Our community, we still experience a lot of stigma and discrimination because majority of people within our community still don't understand our condition as persons with albinism. And that has led to many young people to be excluded in education, but also others being excluded in access to employment.
0: It's Thursday, July 9th. You're probably listening to this podcast on your mobile phone, but 30 years ago, chances are you'd have been tuning in on a transistor radio. That's how dramatically the way we consume news has changed. Big tech companies like Meta, the owners of Facebook, Instagram, and WhatsApp, or X, formerly known as Twitter, have transformed the media landscape, helping publishers reach larger audiences and making it easier than ever to share content. But their growing influence has also sparked concerns over dominance in digital advertising, the use of news content without fair compensation, algorithms that control what people see, and the impact of artificial intelligence on journalism and copyright. Now, Nigeria is once again launching an investigation into allegations of anti-competitive practices and the unlawful exploitation of news content by major technology companies. The investigation follows a petition by the Nigerian Press Organization, whose members argue that the business practices of big techs are threatening the sustainability of the country's media industry. Here is Azubuike Ishiekwene, Organizing Secretary of the Nigerian Press Organization.
10: What we expect basically is transparency and accountability by the big tech companies. But we're looking at models, especially from Australia, Canada, and South Africa as well. Australia obviously prioritizes protection for its local media. And South Africa, one of the inspiring examples that we have seen recently, also prioritizes the news as a public product and inclusion as well. But we're just asking for fairness. We're not opposed to AI. We do know the benefits that technology brings to our job and how it takes us out of the drudgery and allows us to focus on proper quality journalism, which we are supposed to do. But the point essentially is the fact that we are no longer content with tokenism, which is what we have seen in some parts of Africa and in some parts of the world, for example. We also want up to a point to be at the table where decisions about the content that we produce is taken, and also an understanding that the news itself is a public good. This is what we demand.
0: The move also comes 2 years after Nigeria fined Meta $220 million over alleged violations of consumer protection and data privacy laws involving Facebook and WhatsApp, a decision that the company appealed. Around the world, regulators are also taking action. France is pushing Meta to negotiate payments with news publishers, while Australia, Canada, and South Africa have introduced or proposed measures to rebalance the relationship between digital platforms and the media. So where should the line be drawn between the enormous opportunities created by big tech and the concerns that its growing power is undermining independent journalism? I have been speaking with Adivao Ramaite, a tech security expert from the Institute of Security Studies. I began by asking her if the criticisms against big techs are justifiable.
1: News organizations still invest in journalists, investigations, and fact-checking, but at a larger scale of digital advertising revenue now sits with the platforms that distribute their content rather than those that produce it. So I don't think the debate is really about whether the platforms create value, because clearly they do. The question is whether that value is shared fairly and whether the current model is sustainable for quality journalism.
0: Now, the Nigerian Press Organization alleges that platforms such as Meta, Google, X, and some AI companies engage in anti-competitive practices. What kind of practices could regulators typically look for to determine whether these allegations have any merit at all?
1: The purpose of the investigation would be to establish whether the market is functioning fairly. So typically regulators would ask whether a company has significant market power and if it's using that power in a way that unfairly disadvantages publishers and consumers. So that could be looking at advertising markets, search visibility, bargaining power, transparency around platform practices, and whether journalistic content is being used commercially without appropriate consent and compensation. Now, with generative AI, there's another important question here to look at, is that if systems are trained on news content, what rules should govern these processes? Should there be licensing, greater transparency? And these are the kinds of things that regulators are going to begin to explore.
0: Let's talk a bit about another concern here, which was raised. One is that news content generates engagement on digital platforms, while advertising revenue increasingly flows to the big tech instead of publishers. How has this changed the business model and sustainability of journalism across Africa?
1: Yes, that's very true. So it has definitely changed the fundamental business model of journalism. So traditionally, news organizations relied on advertising and subscriptions to fund reporting. Today, people are still consuming journalism, but much more digital advertising revenue flows to the platforms that control audience and distribution. So for African newsrooms, many of which already operate on very limited resources. That's a very real consequence. And we're seeing in smaller newsrooms, we're seeing fewer journalisms, reduced investigative reporting, and most importantly, things such as verification, fact-checking is also starting to lack because of the pressure.
0: Let's take a pause and listen to some reactions from journalists in Nigeria about the investigations.
8: We have produced valuable journalism, accountability journalism. And if you look at the way big tech companies are scraping, or I would say repurposing some of the content without permission, it worries everyone. Because sometimes it takes a lot to produce this original content. Sometimes for investigative reports, you find that sometimes at the expense of your piece, you take a lot of risk, yet these contents are being repurposed and are used without necessarily any credit or no compensation to media organizations.
11: 1 minute, the algorithm requires something for you to benefit. The next minute, they change. You know, it's like shifting the goalposts. They change what you're supposed to do, and all the effort you have put into the previous ones, you know, are simply wiped off. So you leave this newsroom essentially chasing, you know, clickbait over publishing public interest journalism. So these days, you want to do the kind of stories that impact your community, you'll be shocked that those stories will not fly because of some kind of algorithm.
12: As far as this investigation is concerned, I'm not sure there's much that can come out of it. AI is here to stay. All the information that's available on AI, I'm not sure anybody can lay claim to it as being their authorized content. So, to be honest, based on my understanding of the situation, I don't think there's much that can come out of that investigation.
0: Now, back to my conversation with Adivao from the Institute for Security Studies. Countries like Australia, Canada, and South Africa have taken steps to regulate the relationship between digital platforms and news publishers. But my question here is, which aspects of these models could realistically work in Nigeria and even the wider Africa context?
1: So if we look at Australia, which has focused on bargaining power by introducing a framework that encouraged platforms to negotiate with news publishers. And then in Canada, they introduced legislation which requires major platforms to compensate eligible news publishers. And then through its implementation, it has also shown how platforms can respond in ways that governments need to anticipate. Now, I think South Africa has taken a slightly different approach, which I think provides a very relevant context for Africa. So roughly after 24 months, the competition inquiry in South Africa basically asked Google and YouTube to pay around 688 million to support media packaging over 5 years. But this wasn't just about funding. It was also including newsroom innovation, support for communities, different funding for language in different media and all of that stuff. But I think it raises two very important lessons here. So the first one is that regulation doesn't have to be one fits all. It can produce practical solutions that strengthen journalism while allowing for innovation to continue. The second lesson is about speed. So the South African inquiry took about 2 years, which is understandable because of the amount of investigations, the people that they need to interview. But at the same time, in the world of AI, 2 years is a very long time, and technology moves at very fast pace. So we need to find a better balance. So I think there's a good opportunity from Nigeria to learn from all the different approaches and then develop a model that reflects its own media landscape.
0: If Nigeria's investigation confirms anti-competitive conduct, what practical remedies should regulators consider creating while ensuring innovation and consumers continue to benefit from these technologies?
1: So again, I would focus on the practical remedies rather than punishments. So that could be fair bargaining mechanisms between platforms and publishers and licensing agreements. Again, greater transparency around advertising revenue, which will allow better access to audience data and technical support for publishers. For AI specifically, I think regulators might also want to make clearer rules around disclosure, attribution, consent, and licensing when copyright news content is used to train AI systems. And then I think it's also very important that because we're coming out of the inaugural UN Global Dialogue on AI Governance in Geneva, that one of the clearest messages is that we've spent the last few years agreeing on broad principles. And the next phase would be when governments meet next year in New York, is whether the success will be measured by, is it another declaration and what has been implemented thus far?
0: Many thanks to Adivao Ramaite, a tech security expert from the Institute of Security Studies. This is Focus on Africa from the BBC World Service. We now turn to Malawi, where the government recently unveiled a new national action plan that signals a broader approach to supporting people living with albinism. While earlier efforts centered on protecting people from violence, the new strategy expands its focus to include economic empowerment. And before we get into what that entails, I wanted to understand what life is like for people living with albinism in Malawi. So I spoke with Boniface Massa, head of the Africa Albinism Network, who also lives with albinism. Our conversation starts with his experience.
9: Our life has been a struggle. People who need support in terms of access to services like health, but also accept us in the community, right from our homes. Our community, we still experience a lot of stigma and discrimination because majority of people within our community still don't understand our condition as persons with albinism. And that has led to many young people to be excluded in education, but also others being excluded in access to employment. Growing up as a person with albinism, is in Malawi face such experiences. Right from school and in our family, we are also three children who have been in SIM. And I know what it means to be rejected and discriminated. It's something that we have lived and we have grown with as we're growing up in Malawi.
0: When you speak to members of the community, what do they tell you the biggest struggle is right now?
9: The issues of fear amongst people with albinism is still there. Although awareness has been raised around understanding albinism, but because we still have pockets of harmful practices and ritual killings, most parents and even people with albinism still have that feeling of fear, but also being very sensitive on what they do. So in a way, it still limits how they participate in some community activities, but also on their day-to-day social life.
0: How big of a deal are these ritual killings? Because we hear most times that persons living with albinism are kidnapped and are killed for ritual reasons. What exactly is the belief behind the killings of people living with albinism?
9: The work across Africa that we have been doing, it has been more focusing on superstitions, beliefs. People still look at us being different, having albinism, a white condition. Others still feel we are not black enough. So the level of acceptance has varied from one country to another. And that has really brought in this misconception and the superstitions around our condition. But in some communities, yes, people have been supported. But if you see majority of persons with albinism are still targeted for various reasons because of the misunderstandings of the condition, right from our homes, but also from the general public. People with albinism have been targeted for their hair or body parts harvesting. So the hair, the lips, so the arm, the other body parts. When a person with albinism is murdered, in most cases, their body parts is chopped off.
0: There is a new national action plan. This has been launched recently. It focuses more on economic inclusion. Do you think that this would make a real difference in people's lives?
9: So the National Action Plan is one of the key strategies that we champion, not only in Malawi, but across African countries. And we are glad that Malawi has just launched one, and we also know Zambia has launched one. But the idea for a National Action Plan is really to continue the empowerment of persons with albinism, so that through economic empowerment, when they get to school, when they do their business, when they're independent, that will help to demystify some of the misconceptions that are there in our society. That on its own, it will help a lot for people to start now understanding what albinism is, but also changing the negative narrative that has been there. We need a lot of visibility. We need a lot of presence of people with albinism in different sectors so that they should be able to demonstrate not just our condition, but also our ability to contribute to the development of our nation. We are very hopeful that the new National Action Plan in Malawi, once it's fully implemented and its implementation, it should really transform the lives of people with albinism in Malawi.
0: You've just mentioned something there that I just want to touch on real quick. We always hear about action plans, national frameworks, and Africa. Implementation still remains a big deal, and it still remains a problem that most people, you know, experiencing things like albinism are worried about. Is that something that concerns the community?
9: Yeah, it is a concern. As you rightly said, it's a pattern across all most policy documents established by government. But I think the unique part of the work that we're doing, I am leading an organization called Africa Albinism Network. So we have a very intentional approach of working with government, supporting government, and our work is specifically targeted on following up the implementation of National Action Plan. So although we may not have a uniform approach to its implementation, but our approach has been to work with national organizations of people with albinism, empower them so that they can be actively involved in the development, but also the implementation of the National Action Plan. So in a way, we are slowly winning, but it's something that we want to do more.
0: Many thanks to Boniface Massa, head of the Africa Albinism Network. For years, Human Rights Watch has documented the violence, stigma, and discrimination faced by people with albinism in Malawi and across the region. In a June 2026 report, the rights group said people with albinism in the country face discrimination in employment, barriers to education and social protection, and ongoing insecurity linked to harmful myths. So to find out whether this new policy could bring about meaningful change, I spoke with Elizabeth Kamundia, Director of the Disability Rights Division at Human Rights Watch.
2: the data is patchy. Cases are underreported and there are a range of violations that are not all necessarily being tracked, including sexual violence against women with albinism. But it is worth stating that violence persists. And although this wasn't the focus of our report, as the title of our report suggests, interviewees told Human

0: Rights Watch that they continue to fear and experience violence, and that this has a direct impact on their ability to work or to seek work.
1: Talking about ability to work or seek work, beyond physical attacks, what about discrimination, particularly in everyday life? What has their experience been?
0: We found that discrimination persists across employment, education, and social protection for people with albinism in Malawi. We found that discrimination starts early and compounds. So if I may give an example on employment, we interviewed one woman, a 47-year-old, who described her experience. She told us that when you send in your application, they don't know you have albinism. But when you show up for the interview, the facial expression tell you everything. She said, when I walked into the boardroom, I heard gasps and she did not get the job. So there are misconceptions also about employers being found liable if people with albinism are harmed. So instead of providing reasonable accommodation to support people with albinism to work, for example, flexible working hours that allow them not to work out in the sun, employers simply just are unwilling to take on board people with albinism and deny them the opportunity from the get-go.
1: Now, there's been a new national action plan that was launched. What do you make of this plan?
0: I'm thrilled about the national action plan in Malawi. It goes beyond security to address economic exclusion, which we, Human Rights Watch, has called for together with partners, including APAM and the Africa Albinism Network. It links poverty and discrimination to violence. It really is a meaningful shift, Nkechi, in that it really broadens out from a focus on protection to addressing structural discrimination and just very strong on inclusion as compared to the previous plan. This plan is different in that it really addresses the root causes, so not just the symptoms, but recognizes, for example, that poverty and exclusion increase vulnerability to violence, and it seeks to address those drivers of violence. It emphasizes economic inclusion with a broad range of programs, including vocational training, entrepreneurship, digital literacy, so access to microfinance. It's just a much broader plan. And there are promising signs this time around. The government has been very receptive to our research and our recommendations, which is unusual and which reinforces our belief that they are committed to change.
1: Many thanks to Elizabeth Kamundia, Director of the Disability Rights Division at Human Rights Watch. And that's it on Focus on Africa today. We would love to hear from you. Please send a WhatsApp message on +254 791 269 243 or drop us an email on focusonafrica@bbc.co.uk. You can also leave us a message on our social media at BBC Africa or my handle at I am Nkechi Nna, and that's with double N. Today's episode was produced by Ayuba Ilea, Helen Oyibo, and Blessing Aderogba in Lagos. Bella Twine was the senior journalist in charge, and Jonathan Mwangi, the technical producer. Our editors are Charles Gitonga and Mariam Abdallah. I am Nkechi Ogbonna, and I'll speak to you again soon.
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8: Hi. Hello, this is Outside Source, live on the BBC World Service. In a few minutes' time, we'll hear from three women who've decided to speak about their own experiences of unsuccessful fertility treatments. They wanted to become mothers, but that hasn't happened. Stories like theirs are not always heard or discussed, so we've given them the time that they need to take us through what happened to them and the heartbreak of a lack of care after they ended their treatments.
9: BBC News with Govinda Gill. American and Iranian forces have continued to trade strikes with renewed explosions reported near Iran's main nuclear power plant and in the city of Bandar Abbas. Jordan, which hosts US bases, says it's intercepted 8 missiles launched from Iran. Huge crowds of mourners are lining the streets of Mashhad in Iran as the coffin containing the country's late Supreme Leader Ali Khamenei is being taken to one of the holiest shrines in Shia Islam, where he'll be buried. The ceremony is the culmination of a week of funeral processions and rallies. Chinese state media say at least 28 people have been killed in a fire at a shoe factory. Video showed the emergency services attempting to douse flames in the badly burned building in the southeastern city of Xinjiang. Health specialists in Africa say the Ebola outbreak in the Democratic Republic of Congo is the fastest growing they've ever come across. It's caused 600 confirmed deaths. The Organisation for the Prohibition of Chemical Weapons has reinstated Syria's rights within the body. They'd been suspended 5 years ago because of the then-president Bashar al-Assad's use of chemical weapons on the Syrian people during the country's civil war. India has signed a deal to import uranium from Australia for use in the nuclear energy industry. The agreement was announced during a visit by the Indian Prime Minister Narendra Modi. The British singer Bonnie Tyler, who's best known for her ballad Total Eclipse of the Heart, has died. She was 75. In the United States, the airport at West Palm Beach in Florida has officially been renamed after President Trump. Highway signs now direct visitors to Donald J. Trump International Airport. That's the latest world news from the BBC.
8: You're listening to Outside Source on the BBC World Service. I'm James Reynolds, right in the heart of our newsroom. New research suggests that older women face a lower chance of fertility treatment working, even when using young donor eggs. The findings challenge the idea that donor eggs can reset the reproductive clock. Joining me now is our digital health editor, Michelle Roberts. Michelle, thanks so much for joining us. Do take us through the main findings, please.
10: Yeah, so this is a study that's being presented at a big congress that happens every year. This year it's hosted in London, and all the fertility experts around the world gather to share their experience and their growing sort of research. And this particular piece looked at nearly 2,000 women, and it looked at the success rate when using donor eggs. So they found that the women who were 49 or over had double the risk of miscarriage than those who were younger than 40, and they were also less likely to get pregnant.
8: How does this update then the knowledge that fertility doctors had before?
10: Yeah, so you mentioned before about resetting the reproductive clock. So previously, there'd been a lot of focus on egg age. And the idea that if you use younger donor eggs, that can help boost success if you're an older woman going through IVF. And that's still true. But what they're learning is that womb age might be important too. So when these researchers looked, they did scans, they found that although the thickness of the lining in the womb where the egg would implant was the same in the different age women, the quality of that lining seemed to go down in older age.
8: And so in practical terms, if you have women in their mid-40s thinking, well, if I use a donor egg of a donor in early 20s, that would be okay. Are women in that very difficult decision-making process having to reevaluate some of those very, very difficult and personal decisions?
10: Well, the researchers are saying that people shouldn't feel really downhearted based on this research. More studies are needed. But what they're hoping is that it might give them another measure that they can look at in the future. There might be some sort of biomarker, so you could look at the womb and sort of assess. Because obviously women age at different ages. Just how many candles you have on your birthday cake doesn't tell you how your actual body is aging. So some people are, you know, naturally a bit more fertile or a bit younger. So they're hoping that in the future it might be possible to look at womb age and maybe even offer treatments.
8: And presumably fertility treatments and rules and regulations differ from country to country. Are there upper age limits in various jurisdictions?
10: So in the UK, there's no upper age limit, legal one, for IVF. I mean, some other countries like Greece has a cutoff of 54. What happens in the UK is there is an age cutoff for people being able to donate or share their eggs, and that's 36, and that's based on, you know, the viability, really.
8: Michelle Roberts, thank you so much. Well, before we came on air, we brought together three women with experiences of trying to get pregnant using IVF at a later age. All three of these women tried IVF. They tried it over several cycles. It cost them huge amounts of money, and the treatment didn't work. They didn't become mothers. Together, they share the emotions they faced at the end of treatment, and we're grateful to them for speaking about a subject which is not often aired. Lana is 52. She lives in Chicago. She hosts a podcast about her fertility journey. Dee's 47. She lives in Dublin. And Jackie's 45. She spoke to us from Seattle. You'll hear firstly from Lana.
11: Oh, I was 35 when I got married, and up until that time, I just assumed motherhood would be part of my story. I just thought when the time came right and I met my husband that things would start to fall into place. But at age 37, I was diagnosed with something called unexplained infertility. And I think that was probably one of the most jarring starts to finding out that you needed assistance to become a mom, because to be unexplained as a woman and as a patient was something that I felt like the medical system didn't really have answers for me or a clear map ahead for me. But despite that, my husband and I decided to start pursuing treatment. We started with IUIs, the intrauterine insemination. And after several attempts of that, not resulting ever in a positive pregnancy test, we made the decision to move on to IVF and started our journey where I live here in Chicago, Illinois, in the States. And did some IVFs here in Chicago and never once had a positive pregnancy test, and took about a year and a half break and then did some research and moved on to a clinic, about a 4-hour plane ride from where we live, and did some remote IVF there because it had the best reputation. And we thought, if we're going to do this again, I was in my 40s. We knew our chances were slim. We wanted to go to a clinic that had a great reputation. So we continued on with our journey there. And despite having the best doctors and the best clinic, I again never once had a positive pregnancy test.
8: At what point did stopping seem like the right decision?
11: Well, I don't know that it ever felt like a right decision, but rationally, I was looking at myself in the mirror. I was 44. I had only one frozen embryo through this whole journey that at the end, we decided to get tested to see if it's worth implanting. And when the chromosomal testing came back, it had something called trisomy 16, meaning it had three of the 16th chromosome, and we were told that it would never result in a full-term pregnancy. And at that point, we had to look ourselves in the mirror and just be honest with the fact that our goals for parenthood at 44 weren't the same as they were when I started this journey at 37. And the friends that I thought I was going to raise children with were already moms and kids were already in school. My niece and nephew were older. And, you know, I just had dreams of my kids having cousins their age. And then looking at myself and saying, gosh, I'm going to be in my 60s when my kids go to college. And I just had to reassess that, you know, the pathway, I would say, maybe to parenthood and the milestones that I dreamed of exploring just looked different in my 40s. And despite trying everything I tried and the great care we had, my reproductive endocrinologist had a very frank conversation with us and said, you can continue if you want to do more rounds, we'll support you and we'll continue that journey, but you'll likely expect to have the same outcome. And it was that vision of where I would be as a mom if I continued more, not being where I dreamed it would be, was really the thing that made us stop and decide that this is not going to be something we're going to continue to do.
8: What kind of care did you get afterwards?
11: None.
8: None.
11: None. Nothing. And I think that was probably the hardest thing to digest, because it was really the loss of identity, a loss of a vision for my future. And I thought, gosh, you know, maybe there's no one else that goes through this. Maybe everyone else figures out this pathway to parenthood and I'm the only one. And maybe that's why they don't have resources. Maybe that's why they never picked up the phone to call and ask, how are you doing? Can we refer a therapist? There's a book, there's a podcast, there's something that we can offer you. But when I heard nothing, I just assumed nothing existed because patients never ended up like me. So it was a long road of isolation, a lot of self-judgment. And I would also say shame that as a woman, I couldn't figure out how to do this thing that I just assumed all women would be able to do.
8: Thank you, Lana. And of course, it turns out you were not alone in the way that your IVF experience ended. And we've got Dee and Jackie on the line, and Jackie will hear your story in a few moments' time. But I want to turn to Dublin and to Dee. You'll listen closely to what Lana's had to say. I wonder what you'd like to share of your own experience.
12: We started trying for a baby at 41, so I was a bit later than typically is seen, I suppose. And we were fortunate. We did get pregnant naturally, but unfortunately it ended in miscarriage and recurrent miscarriage. So we were getting to the 8 weeks, the 12 weeks, and then we would hear the words so many have heard at the, in the scan, is that, I'm sorry, there's no heartbeat. So we're having what's called a missed miscarriage, where the body was not recognizing that our baby had passed. So after our second, we continued on, and we thought we would get pregnant again, but unfortunately we never got pregnant again naturally. And we, at that point, you're in your early 40s, the next, you know, you're going through so many maybe Clomid or medication to try and help, and it wasn't working. So the consultant at the clinic, we went from GP to consultant to fertility clinic, and they said, okay, we recommend IVF. That's when I was probably 43 starting IVF, and unfortunately cycles, multiple cycles, and we didn't end up with the pregnancy. Unfortunately, one of my cycles ended up with what is an ectopic pregnancy, where our baby developed in my fallopian tube, and it nearly resulted in me dying, unfortunately. Fortunately, I didn't, and I'm here to tell my story. But we've had quite a lot of different types of pregnancy loss. So we went back doing more IVF. We ended up going down the donor route as well. And we did fall pregnant again in 2024, but it ended up with another missed miscarriage. And after that, like along the way, my mental health was really suffering. After like loss after loss after loss. And Lana mentioned the lack of support, a lack of support from clinics, like no counselling offers, nobody checking in. How are you doing? How's your partner doing? You know, there's a huge lack. And even with, you feel like you're surrounded by lots of people, family and friends, but there can also be a very lonely journey because a lot of people don't know what to do or say or how to support. And you know, I had some amazing people along the way and some amazing nurses who did. But overall, there is very much a feeling of loneliness. Towards the end, we had another loss. After that, months later, we eventually got pregnant naturally. But unfortunately, we had a chemical pregnancy. And it was after that, a lot of things had impacted personally and our journey stopped. And unfortunately, like Lana, I came out of fertility treatment with without a much wanted baby, and like Lana, nowhere to turn, no one to say, here is some help. We're so sorry for everything that you've been through. Here is a name of a counselor, a therapist, or here's a support group, or here's a book. You're kind of just be like I think like my clinic are still, I think the last contact we had, they thought we were coming back.

0: transferred two of them. One took, but I miscarried probably. It was at 6 weeks, but the embryo had died the week prior. So it's like at 5, 6 weeks. And then a few months later, we transferred the third embryo and it didn't take. And the experience of that was pretty awful for me, so much so that I didn't want to go through any more IVF at all. Both because of the experience of the hormonal medications and then also because of the loss. I had made a friend who was also experiencing infertility, and she discovered something called mini stim IVF, which is minimal stimulation. And the idea is that they give you lower dosages of the medication, and supposedly it will kind of call forth the strongest eggs. And it's also a more gentle experience for the woman undergoing the medications. And so when I heard about this, and I had listened to a podcast episode by Dr. Ann Davis, and it just spoke to me. Like, I felt like she was speaking to me and about me. And so I had my husband listen to the episode, and we decided to try again with her clinic, which was in San Diego last year. And I was 43, did our first round, and I ovulated the night before my egg retrieval. Like, they didn't quite catch my hormone levels correctly. And so she was only able to retrieve two eggs, only one fertilized. It didn't make it to blastocyst stage, which is 5 days growth. And so no viable embryos from that. And she offered us a discount to do it again the next month. She was about to switch clinics, so we had to do it immediately. So I find out no embryos and then immediately have to start medication for the next round. And again, she only got one egg and it did not fertilize. The agreement that my husband and I had had was that we would exhaust his fertility benefits through work and then we wouldn't be doing further cycles past that. And I naively had believed that it would just work the first cycle and it would be great. I just really believed it would work. And then it didn't. And then I was shocked. And then there we were. After a certain number of years passed with infertility, it is a different experience because you have gone through so many hopes of, oh, my kid's going to be the same age as my cousin's kids or my friend's kids or whatever. And so I also experienced that change in goals. I don't want to be the person that puts myself through like eight cycles and then still it doesn't work or whatever. So with mixed feelings, we're done trying.
1: I just want to acknowledge that all of us telling our stories today is such a big step. No matter how far out you are, there was a time, and I'm curious if either of you feel this way, where I stayed silent and I didn't talk about it to anybody because I was just so worried about people giving me suggestions or telling me about a miracle story of somebody who stopped and then they finally got pregnant. And I'd love to know if either of you feel that same way that you, and maybe even today, there's times when I don't even go into the depths of what I tried when somebody asks if I have kids. And if either of you have ever experienced that.
2: I don't know if it's for you guys over there, but here in Ireland, like nobody says anything. If you fall pregnant, it's like the unspoken rule. Don't tell anyone until you're 12 weeks in case, you know? So like we told nobody that we were pregnant, and we've never had that experience where we were able to share a pregnancy. We've only been able to share a loss, which is heartbreaking. But when it comes to the whole silent, we say silent because I didn't want anyone to know we were pregnant. And then when we were having our loss, like I was like, well, I don't want anyone to know we were pregnant because I don't, or we had a loss because I don't want them to know we're trying, because it's the expectation of, oh, you're trying. Are you pregnant yet? You know, it's that expectation. And then also the whole thing of staying silent with my first loss, it was like, I couldn't I didn't.

0: understand it. Like I'll be honest, I was 41 having my first loss, and I didn't know what miscarriage meant. I didn't know what pregnancy. I didn't know how was I supposed to feel? How do I talk about it? And then I kept everything to myself for a while, right? But what happens then is it builds up inside. And then the more it's not happening, the more it's building, and the frustration and the grief and the sadness. That's how I felt anyway. And then eventually when I did share, and I shared, we fell pregnant again quite quickly, but we miscarried, or we had a miscarriage 3 months later. I felt I needed to shout it from the rooftop. Why? Because I was so angry at the world. And I shared it on my Instagram. I said, I'm one in four. And the amount of people that replied, friends and colleagues that I didn't even know had a miscarriage, because everyone keeps it quiet.
1: Our thanks to Dee, to Jackie and to Lana. We'll hear more from all three of them on Outside Source in the next hour.

This is Outside Source. Bonnie Tyler, known to millions as the gravel-voiced singer behind the 1980s hit Total Eclipse of the Heart, has died at the age of 75 after a period of illness.

0: Let's bring in our music correspondent, Mark Savage. Mark, listening to that montage there, it is impossible to listen to without swaying and without feeling waves of emotion, given the power of that music and of Bonnie Tyler's voice.
1: Yes, I mean, some people are lucky to have one global hit in their career, and she had three. Those three songs you played, It's a Heartbreak, Total Eclipse of the Heart, and Holding Out for a Hero. And the emotion that she imbued those songs with, you know, the fervor that she sings Total Eclipse of the Heart with, it's almost religious. The lyrics barely make sense, which but you know exactly what she's going through. She pines for this man in the dead of the night. An incredible vocalist.
0: The video I've watched again, and it is such a powerful song. I don't understand an absolute word of it, but that almost doesn't matter. She sang as if her life depended on it. Tell us more about that voice.
1: Well, interestingly, if you go back to the beginning of her career, her first hit in the UK was called Lost in France. And if you hear that, her voice doesn't sound similar at all. She's got a very sweet, slightly Welsh country valley voice. And what happened was, in the promotion for that song, she developed vocal nodules and went to have surgery on her voice. She was told to take vocal rest and not speak or sing for a month. And she was on her way to visit her brother. She promised him that she'd bring him a punnet of strawberries, realised she'd forgotten it in the car, and swore at the top of her voice, and realised that she'd broken the vocal rest, went to see the doctor, and he said, that's changed your voice forever. And that was where the rasp developed. And yet, that really was the calling card of the rest of her career. You know, that was the thing that had her compared to Rod Stewart or to Kim Cairns, another big balladeer in the 1980s. And it's what makes those songs so recognisable the second she opens her mouth to sing.
0: When you hear the power of those songs and the overwhelming amount of emotion, you almost feel, can anybody defeat her in a power ballad competition? I cannot think of any wedding, any late night event that has gone by in my life where there hasn't been a rendition of Total Eclipse of the Heart. What kind of role does it play in popular culture, that song?
1: Well, it's incredible. Earlier this year, it passed the 1 billion streams mark on Spotify. That was in January. Already, just 6 months later, it's up to 1.2 billion streams. It is constantly being played, and it's had a completely new lease of life, actually, just this year, because it's become a meme on TikTok. Of course it has. Everything does eventually. Yes. But because it was featured in a Disney film called The Diary of a Wimpy Kid, and people are recreating the scene from that film. They're singing the song. They're rediscovering the song. And it is just one of those tracks that, because it is so unique and operatic, and in its full version, 8 minutes long, it's constantly being rediscovered, reevaluated, recontextualized. It's been covered by all sorts of people. There's a Spanish version and a Mexican version. Westlife, the boy band
0: good
1: Ireland, covered it.
0: Good
1: it's
0: luck
1: incredible.
0: To anyone else trying to sing those songs. And over the years, given that her hits were many years ago, did she enjoy re-singing them? Because you can't half sing her songs. You either belt them or you don't.
1: She absolutely loved performing. You know, she entered Eurovision for the UK in 2013. And although she only came 19th out of 26, just got 23 points, she had an absolute blast. I've been speaking today to the producer of BBC Eurovision. He remembers turning up to see her. You know, in between the songs at Eurovision, they film little videos of the competing artists. And when the camera crew turned up to that, she'd baked them a lasagna in her house. She went out to Malmo in Switzerland, and she said it was just the best atmosphere to be singing with 26 other countries, and she didn't care where she'd come. She always, always thrived from being on stage. And, you know, she was performing right up until March before she had this illness that landed her in hospital and eventually, unfortunately, put into an induced coma, which has now resulted, sadly, in her death.
0: And her most famous song, I was fascinated to see the links of that song with Meatloaf, given that it was the same creative genius behind both. There was that man who knew how to get the best out of the greatest power balladeers in history.
1: Yes, and of course, Total Eclipse of the Heart would have been a Meatloaf song, but he had lost his voice as well. And so Bonnie Tyler just had incredible timing that she asked to meet Jim Steinman, who wrote all of the songs on Bat Out of Hell. He was sceptical about meeting her at first, but then he heard some of her old demos, her rock song demos rather than her country ones, and asked her to his apartment. He sat down at the piano and he played Total Eclipse of the Heart, which he'd originally written for a vampire musical, believe it or not. She sang it to him once and he went, okay, we're making an album together. And that, you know, that goes on to become a song that's been streamed, if you count all of the streaming services, more than 2 billion times.
0: And it is a song embedded in the lives of so many people who will have heard it and turned to that song in moments of heartbreak or joy. Our correspondent, music correspondent, I should say, Mark Savage, thank you so much. Well, there have been so many tributes paid to Bonnie Tyler among music stars and from politicians as well, given the large role that her songs played in our own lives. For many of us, we wait years and years to find a hero. Bonnie Tyler never lacked patience. She was always holding out for a hero.

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1: Housing is becoming unaffordable for many, the cost of living is soaring, and there are fears about Russian political interference. What does the future hold for Czech society? I'm Johnny Diamond, and joining me are four leading politicians and commentators to debate the big issues facing the country.
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2: We're going for a rave, spending

0: of large-scale gatherings. We await a first public appearance by the Supreme Leader's son and successor, Mojtaba Khamenei. We will also keep you up to date with events in the Strait of Hormuz. The U.S. says it hit 90 military targets in Iran, some near the strait. Iran says 14 people have been killed in the past 2 days as the temporary ceasefire, the memorandum of understanding between the two sides, looks to have unraveled. We'll also play you a conversation we recorded with two Indian seafarers who had been trapped in the Strait of Hormuz for 3 weeks. One resorted to ordering his crew to play cricket to pass the time.
1: BBC News with Govinder Gill. Explosions have been reported in Bushehr near Iran's main nuclear power plant, while Jordan says it's intercepted 8 missiles launched from Iran as the US and Iran continue to trade strikes. An Iranian news agency says that explosions have also been heard in the coastal city of Bandar Abbas. In response, Iran has said it targeted American assets in Kuwait, Bahrain and Qatar. With more, here's Param Gobadi from the BBC's Persian service.
2: According to Iranians, a projectile hit near the vicinities of Iranian nuclear reactor. That's really important because it's not the first time. It happened several times during the 30-40 day war as well. And that's important because it's not a nuclear enrichment facilities. This is a nuclear reactor. And if there is a leak, that's going to be really detrimental and bad for the environment and really extremely dangerous.
1: Huge crowds of mourners are lining the streets of Mashhad as the coffin containing Iran's late Supreme Leader Ali Khamenei is being taken to one of the holiest shrines in Shia Islam where he'll be buried. The ceremony is the culmination of a week of funeral processions. Mashhad is both Khamenei's birthplace and the city considered the holiest in Iran. At least 28 people have died in a fire which broke out in a Chinese shoe factory. Video footage shows firefighters attempting to douse flames in the badly burning building in the southeastern city of Xinjiang. Our China correspondent Stephen McDonnell reports.
3: In a footwear-making hub in Fujian province, images of black smoke billowing into the sky from a factory with trapped workers stranded on the roof have been shared on social media. The country's leader, Xi Jinping, referred to heavy casualties at the site. According to one official, the factory had stored highly flammable shoemaking materials. It was not clear immediately what triggered the massive blaze, but President Xi has called for a swift and thorough investigation.
1: Health specialists in Africa say the Ebola outbreak in the Democratic Republic of Congo is the fastest growing they've ever come across. The Continent Center for Disease Control said that included all outbreaks and all strains of the virus. The current epidemic of the rare Bundibugyo species has resulted in 600 confirmed deaths since it was declared 2 months ago. The BBC's found evidence that false and misleading claims about the disease are fueling violence against health workers, as Marco Silva explains.
4: We are talking about attacks on treatment centres, on equipment, assaults on health workers, but also attempts to disrupt the safe burial of people who died of Ebola. In one incident in particular, one local Red Cross volunteer in Bunia, that's in Ituri province, told us he was beaten with spades and machetes.
1: World news from the BBC. The Organisation for the Prohibition of Chemical Weapons has reinstated Syria's rights within the body. They'd been suspended 5 years ago because of the then-president Bashar al-Assad's use of chemical weapons on the Syrian people during the country's civil war. The new Syrian government has committed to meet its obligations under the Chemical Weapons Convention. Ukraine has continued to attack Russia's energy infrastructure. An oil depot has been set alight in the Tver region, northwest of Moscow, as has another in the southern region of Stavropol Krai. Danny Eberhard reports.
5: Strikes on oil infrastructure affect Russia's military, its state budget, and also civilians. Huge numbers of Russians face restrictions and lengthy waits at filling stations for fuel. Separately, more oil tankers from Russia's shadow fleet have been hit by Ukrainian drones, although the figure cited by Russian officials is far lower than that given by Ukraine's military. It's not all one way. Russia struck Ukraine overnight with missiles and drones. Ukraine's been running out of advanced missile interceptors. It said more than a dozen locations had been hit without specifying what they were.
1: The tiny desert rain frog, whose high-pitched squeak made it an internet sensation, has been classed as a threatened species.

0: The frogs found in narrow coastal dunes in southern Namibia and South Africa's Northern Cape. Conservationists warn that increased development of its habitat and diamond mining mean it's now at risk of extinction. Karolina Muchová has won a thrilling, closely contested match against Coco Gauff to secure a place in the women's Wimbledon tennis final. The match went to three sets, with the Czech player winning the deciding tiebreak 12 points to 10 against the American. It will be Muchová's first Wimbledon final. She'll face either her compatriot Linda Koskova or Marta Kostyuk.
1: You're listening to Outside Source on the BBC World Service with me, James Reynolds, live from our newsroom here in central London. I've stepped up to the mezzanine floor with a clear view of the streets of London outside us as I walk through the headquarters of BBC Verify. The teams work here analysing imagery, fact-checking, particularly at the moment, images from Iran, where hostilities with the United States have resumed. Let's speak firstly to Richard Irving Brown. Do tell us, as we look at your three screens here, what you've been working on.
2: Yes, good to see you again, James. Well, overnight there was several strikes. We've verified material from the Beheshti port in Chabahar. That's on the southern Iranian coast, where we've seen quite a lot of damage to the control tower there. We've also been looking at a couple of videos from Bushehr. That's also on the southern coast. Now, what we've got is one video going along a major highway, and we see a huge fire. We've located that to a sort of undisclosed airstrip near the city, which some people have said is being used by the IRGC. We haven't stood that up yet. That's what we're working on. And similarly, in the same city down towards the south, we've verified another video that gives us the location of a massive fire towards the south of the city. Again, I've seen that referred to online as an anti-aircraft missile site, but we are not certain of that yet, and we are trying to firm that up with our colleagues at BBC Persian. And then also overnight, away from the southern coast, we've seen quite a lot of damage to the Arak-Taka Khan railway bridge near Golestan. That's the main rail route from Iran up into Turkmenistan. Some people have called it sabotage. I've seen some people call it a strike missile. We can't be certain of that. We can be certain there's a massive hole in the railway.
1: I'm fascinated. You must be going back and forth with our colleagues from BBC Persian almost every minute, sharing information and asking them to check on things that they know, comparing that with your research.
2: Yes, if you're a regular reader of the live page, you'll probably know the name of Goncha Habibi Azad. She's a colleague. You can see on my screen I'm in contact with her right now.
1: Right, yes.
2: Talking about Bushehr. She's helped as well. I think I'm credited alongside her with some work we've done from the daytime today, where there have been reports that the nuclear power plant has been struck in Bushehr. We haven't seen that. We've seen video misshared saying this is the power plant, but it's not. It's from a little harbour about 250 kilometres southeast, still in the same province, but pretty far away, where the local governor has said that 10 fishing boats were on fire after a US missile strike.
1: What else have you seen of note that's come in to your desk here?
2: Well, the obvious one, the really big one of late, is the US has released nighttime footage, I'm trying to call it up here, from CENTCOM, their central command. They've released lots of nighttime footage of the strikes from the 7th and the 8th. We've just started putting together where those actually are. So, for instance, we verified one as happening here near, I think it's Baal, and another near Garuk. Now, both of those, as you'll see, are really close to the Strait of Hormuz, like literally, absolutely on
1: touching distance, yes.
2: Exactly so. So that seems to be where the US concentrated fire on the first two nights here.
1: Richard Irving Brown from BBC Verify, thank you so much for joining us. Well, let's just step away from Richard's desk and head over to another of the analysts at BBC Verify, whose voice we regularly hear on this programme, Thomas Copeland. And Thomas, you've been looking at our live page throughout the day. Give us a sense of how many ships are getting through the Strait of Hormuz at the moment.
3: Well, I've got a map in front of me. Now, this is probably looking very familiar to you, James. This
1: yep,
3: is the Strait of Hormuz.
1: Yes.
3: You've seen this enough times.
1: I can do it in my sleep now.
3: Yeah, listen, you're telling me. So the big thing that we've been worried about and trying to get to the bottom of is a series of strikes this week. What has been the impact on the number of ships coming through this really critical Gulf waterway? A fifth of the world's oil and gas used to come through here, not anymore. So after a peace deal was signed between the US and Iran, we've started to see a recovery all the way up to about 72 ships a day.
1: Just what, about half it used to
4: to be?
3: Yeah, it was sitting around 138 beforehand. So, you know, looked a little bit better, but put in context, that has plummeted once again. So yesterday, just 23 tankers and cargo ships came through this really critical waterway. But it's not only a question of how many, but I've got on the screen something else as well. You can see these lanes, they're highlighted on the screen, that we can see in yellow. At the top of the screen is the Iranian route. That is the route that the Iranian government says you have to go this way. You have to ask permission, seek a permit, travel this way through.
4: The longer way, almost hugging the Iranian coast, or very close to it.
3: Exactly. They say that, but the US and their Gulf allies say, no, you should be taking this southern route instead. It hugs the, as you say, hugs the Omani waters along the bottom. Now, every single time that we start to see traffic build and build and build a little bit through this Omani corridor, the pattern that we've seen, Iran strikes.
4: Even though that's quite far away from the Iranian coast towards Oman.
3: What happens is these traffic builds and builds, and then the traffic plummets. So what we have seen yesterday, not one single ship traveled through that Omani route, all of it going through the Iranian route. And that is a pattern of behavior that we've seen twice already during this conflict.
4: Iran had suggested, or at least has spoken about, the possibility of tolls. Do we know for sure whether or not those ships taking that northern route next to Iran are having to pay Iran for passage?
3: Our understanding is at the moment that they aren't. So the MOU, this memorandum of understanding, was signed between the US and Iran, and it had two really big things in it when it comes to the Strait of Hormuz. One, Iran said it would allow safe passage without tolls for 60 days, and two, they said they would decide on the future administration of the Strait along with Oman. Iran sees that as saying they have control over this strait. US disagrees, and that's absolutely at the heart of all of this.
4: When we talk about that 60-day period and we see the traffic or otherwise, is that 60 days still active?
3: That 60 days is still active, but I mean, as of yesterday, Donald Trump was saying at the NATO summit that this deal was over, but that some of the parties would continue to negotiate. Iran, for its part, has also accused the US of violating the deal in its own way. We've been talking to experts today who've said that ultimately the incentives here all remain the same. The US, for its reasons, want this conflict over. Iran, for its reasons, want the conflict over. Iran want to control the strait. US says it can't. Ultimately, nothing has changed. Whether it's this deal or another one, the negotiations, experts tell us, are probably going to continue.
4: Thomas Copeland from BBC Verified, many thanks. Well, let's carry on thinking and speaking about the Strait of Hormuz, because earlier this year, as Thomas has been explaining to us for months, thousands of seafarers were stuck on their ships on the waterway after Iran declared that it would strike any ships daring to pass through the Strait of Hormuz. Our next two guests were among those simply stuck on their boats, waiting to find out whether or not they could advance, worried, profoundly worried about being caught up in one of the world's biggest conflict zones. Captain Virendra Vishwakarma is from Mumbai, and Captain Anil Jain is from Gujarat in India. Both sailed safely from the waterway on the 23rd of March after three suspenseful weeks when they didn't know if they would be able to move. Anil began our conversation by telling me what it was like being stuck in the Strait of Hormuz.
5: It was a little bit terrible because everybody was aware that we are stuck in this situation. We don't know when we will be moved out of this area. The situation was not very very good because we could see the missiles going from one side to other side over our vessel. So everybody was scared in the beginning of days, but slowly then it become like habitual. Everybody is watching every day, and since we were in the safe position, safe location, so we started taking it normal. My crew playing, you know, cricket on board.
4: You played cricket on board?
5: Yeah.
4: That's impressive to play cricket on board during a war.
5: Yeah, what to do?
4: Because what can you do?
5: We have to. My aim was to, you know, divert the crew from this situation to normal, because I could feel some crew were very scared. So I had to divert them from the situation. So this is how we have passed our days. Every day I used to motivate my crew, calling all the crew and sitting together, motivating them. See, things will be all right.
4: Anil, thank you. Let's bring in Virendra. You're currently in Mumbai, but you also spent 3 weeks at anchor in the Strait of Hormuz. Virendra, what was that experience like for you?
5: For me, that when the war was started, I was in the port, that is Mina Almaty in Kuwait. And it was Ramzan time. And by evening, around 5 o'clock, we heard a sound, some big sound. So I thought maybe the crew has banged the door or maybe line is parted. After 5 minutes, again, I saw listen the same sound. Then I went on the bridge and I saw that the drones and missiles are flying from here to there. Then the my all crew they were there and they came on the bridge and they said that sir, there is a missile is going on here and there. So that point of time I was also scared because we were at the port and we cannot do anything.
4: Were you scared?
5: Yeah, definitely. Yeah. By seeing the drones are coming towards the vessels and they are intercepting and their debris are falling from a vessel about 300 meters or maybe 200 meters like that.
4: When you signed up to be a seafarer on tankers, Virendra, did you ever in your mind think that you would be at a position of in being in the middle of war?
5: No, never. Think of it. Yeah, definitely.
4: Anil G, captain of the gas ship.
6: Yes.
4: Did you ever think when you started this career that you might find yourself in a war zone?
6: No, I never imagined so, sir.
4: Anil, when you were on the ship and you realized you were stuck, what kind of communication did you have with your family to say, look, I'm stuck now. I don't know when I can get out.
6: Family came to know over the, you know, TV channel that the war has started and they know my location, my position, that I'm in the other side of the Hormuz. We were actually continuous touch with the family and company also supported. They gave us the extra GB bytes to talk to the family.
4: Virendra in Mumbai, what communication did you have with your family when you were stuck in the Strait of Hormuz? What did you tell them? Were they worried about you?
5: Yeah. Definitely. Yeah. My wife is worried. Even my children are also every day they are worried and they are asking the same question, when you are coming back. I said, I don't know, but I am safe. That is my answer to them. I am safe. I don't know when I will come.
4: And those were the two ship captains, I should say, Captain Virendra Vishwakarma from Mumbai and Captain Anil G from Gujarat, reflecting on their experiences in the Strait of Hormuz. 3 weeks at anchor, stranded at sea before they were allowed to sail again. This is Outside Source on the BBC World Service. After the rest day on Wednesday, it's time now on Thursday to pick up our coverage of the World Cup, given that there's a pretty important quarterfinal match coming up in just a few hours. 8 teams remain in the tournament. The first quarterfinal will be between Morocco and France, teams which have huge links between the two countries. Let's bring in a couple of our reporters keeping an eye on either side of that game. The very familiar Pierre-Antoine Denis is in Nice, in southern France, and we have Nadia Hurimi from BBC Arabic at a watch party in Boston, where of course the match will kick off in a few hours' time. So Nadia, to you first. Describe what you're seeing at the watch party. Are people beginning to arrive?
7: Yeah, they're starting to trickle in. You know, it's still early. We have a few hours to go and it's kind of hot in Boston today. So I'm pretty sure everyone is seeking shade. But I did spot some Moroccan jerseys. Not many French ones, though. We'll see in a few hours. But I did go to a Moroccan fan gathering last night in Boston. And that gave me an indication of what to expect.
4: Right.
7: The energy was top notch. I mean, fans had come from throughout the United States, from Virginia, from Florida. They came from Europe, even from many French Moroccans came from France. And of course, they came from Morocco. You know, there's a big sense of occasion that this is a huge moment, not just for Morocco, but also for Africa and the Arab world.
4: Morocco, no strangers to this part, the business end of the tournament. They did pretty well in 2022. Did that experience back then give them something to build on for this year?
7: Oh, definitely. I mean, and let's not forget who knocked them out last tournament.
4: Yes.
7: It was the French.
4: It was.
7: So this is symbolic in so many ways, this match. But yes, fans kept saying, you know, we proved like that what happened in 2022 wasn't just a fluke or a one-off. We deserve to be here. And they have their eyes set not just on the semis, but they have their eyes set on the final. I've heard this. This is our moment. It is our time.
4: How will that go down in France, where you are, Pierre-Antoine Denis? Morocco not there just to play for 90 minutes. They want to knock France out.
8: Oh, absolutely. And this is the mood here in France. So, yeah, they're here for the taking. It's very true. I mean, 4 years ago, I was working on the match France-Morocco, and it felt like it was the end of the fairy tale. The Moroccan legs were tired. But this is a completely different game. The L'Equipe, the newspaper, the sports newspaper in France, the front page, a different story. That's with the pictures of 2022 and today, really goes to show that this everyone in France is aware that this is nowhere near the match that we witnessed 4 years ago. This is a completely new match with a revamped Moroccan team, a refreshed French team, but essentially it's not going to be a walk in the park. And it's very important to stress that we're confident in France, and I am as well, but we know that this is going to be a very hard match.
4: There are so many links between these two countries, Pierre-Antoine, and six of the Moroccan team squad, I should say, were born in France. Morocco's captain plays for Paris Saint-Germain. That's Achraf Hakimi. We've spoken about him in multiple ways on this program. What does that knowledge of each other's societies and each other's football skills mean for tonight's match?
8: Oh, I mean, it's massive. The stories are... And the drama around this match is writing itself. You have at the back, you have Issa Diop. Issa Diop was on the French youth team with Kylian Mbappé. He waited for his chance in 2018 and 2022 to be called up with the French squad. He didn't, and then he ended up choosing Morocco. Ayoub Bouadi in the midfield, a huge talent, 18 years of age. Everyone was thinking about him as the next big person for the French team, and then he chose Morocco. These are the signs. This is the story. The story is writing itself before our eyes, before this match. So these links, these intricacies are huge. And you mentioned Achraf Hakimi, the captain. He's playing against what he's calling his best friend off the pitch, Kylian Mbappe. They'll be marking each other tonight.
4: They will.
8: But obviously, both have said, yeah, we're friends, but for 90 minutes, we're not anymore.
4: You're not friends. And Nadia, we've seen football teams in the past, I think of the Republic of Ireland team in the 1980s, think, players in our country are probably not going to win us the World Cup, but if we go to the children, the grandchildren of people who've left the country, we're going to get much further. That worked for Ireland in the 80s, and it clearly seems to be working for Morocco now, identifying players in the Moroccan diaspora and bring them into the team.
7: Yes, and it is a very much a source of pride for many Moroccans that those players picked Morocco to play in, that they picked to represent their home country, their country of origin. And, you know, there's this argument or discussion that goes, are they really Moroccan? You know, they didn't live in Morocco, they weren't born in Morocco. But for Moroccans, they say they don't just, you know, they represent us, and they are 100% Moroccan, just choosing Morocco over European countries. You know, what more do you want? Like, you know, as a proof of their Moroccanness.
4: And Nadia, given that you're in the United States following all the games, what continuing aftermath has there been to the Egypt-Argentina match, which saw the Egyptian FA, the Egyptian coaches, one of the Egyptian players, make very strong and serious allegations against FIFA?
7: Yeah, I mean, it's still reverberating. It's still in the media. It's still on every football podcast, every, you know, sports program. People are talking about it. And even among, you know, before this match, the Moroccan fans I talked to, they did bring it up. And not just the Argentina-Egypt match, but refereeing in general, they said that they feel the African teams were not getting a fair refereeing decisions. They mentioned African teams in general. And, you know, football fans are very passionate, and they have long memories, and they remember refereeing decisions. They even brought up refereeing decisions from 4 years ago, from the France Morocco match. And they said that back then they didn't feel refereeing was fair, and they did say they hope that it will be fair and that the outcome will, you know, be determined by just football.
4: Here in England, we bring up refereeing decisions from 40 years ago with Diego Maradona's hand of God in Mexico. Our memories are that long. And Pierre Antoine, have those debates about big teams being favoured, famous players being favoured, have they reverberated in France?
8: They have. I will add to this point that it seems that even before the game has started, that no one's happy about the referee already, because
4: really?
8: the whole the referee team tonight is Argentinian. Us French, we're still very annoyed at the way it all the final in 2022 was handled, and there's this very sour rivalry between France and Argentina that has gone since then. So we're thinking that this is going to be that they're going to knock France out to leave this path for Argentina to get themselves to an easier final.
4: I see.
8: So that gives you an idea of we haven't kicked the ball yet, but already people are angry at the referee. That gives the tense of the way. But I think, yes, there is this sense that whether the biggest team getting favoured is a big talking point here. Mm-hmm. Obviously, as I mentioned, the rivalry of Argentina is right there. So everyone was very angry at the match against Egypt for obvious reasons. We were all rooting for Egypt in France. But obviously, it's going down to happen. I haven't heard much about how we were favoured in the match against Morocco. But I must admit that there was this penalty appeal in the first half, which could have gone either way. So I will join the Moroccan fans on that.
4: And Nadia, during the match itself, do tell our listeners, will you be outside the stadium at the fan zone with the watch party? You'll be keeping an eye on some events inside the stadium?
7: I will be at the watch party, watching with the fans, yes.
4: And has World Cup fever come to Boston now? We're many weeks into the tournament, only a few games left.
7: Well, you know, I've been traveling to several US cities hosting, and I mean, it's better than I was expecting, I'll say that. But I don't think it has spread in the way I was hoping it would amongst just the American public. You know, it's really the fans who are traveling to the cities to watch that are bringing the atmosphere and the World Cup fever with them.
4: And Pierre-Antoine, France is a long way from the World Cup, but do French fans now, having seen your team win the World Cup in 2018, reach the final in 2022, is there a sort of expectation that, yeah, we're always going to be in the final now? That's just what we do.
8: I mean, seeing Germany being knocked out, meaning that we had to play Paraguay, seeing the matchup between Spain and Portugal, is that feeling and just the very fact of not playing the Netherlands, but playing Morocco, and it may be a bit controversial, but many people here were thinking, were imagining this big matchup against the Netherlands as slightly more relieved for this match tonight. I'm not that person. I'm still very worried. But I think there is this feeling, there's the experience and almost the expectation, especially with the way we played, 14 goals already being scored, Mbappe in the form of his life again, is a different person whenever he wears that French jersey. It seems that these guys are on a mission to bring the trophy home. Almost this sour feeling from 2022 is still there, and therefore they really feel like they have the best team. And when everyone's telling you you're the favourite, you start thinking that you are. So that's probably how the mood in the French camp is right now.
4: Bitterness about defeat, it never goes away. Never. Pierre-Antoine Denis in Nice in France and Nadia Hourami from BBC Arabic in Boston, many thanks. Do stay with us on OS.
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4: Hello, this is Outside Source on the BBC World Service. In a few minutes' time, we'll hear from three women who decided to speak about their experiences of unsuccessful fertility treatments. They wanted to become mothers, but that hasn't happened for them. Stories like theirs are not always heard or discussed, so we've given them the time that they need to take us through what happened to them and the heartbreak of a lack of care after they ended their fertility treatment.
0: BBC News with Govinda Gill. American and Iranian forces have continued to trade strikes with renewed explosions reported near Iran's main nuclear power plant and in the city of Bandar Abbas. Jordan, which hosts US bases, says it's intercepted 8 missiles launched from Iran. Huge crowds of mourners are lining the streets of Mashhad in Iran as the coffin containing the country's late supreme leader, Ali Khamenei, has been taken to one of the holiest shrines in Shia Islam, where he'll be buried. Chinese state media say at least 28 people have been killed in a fire at a shoe factory. Videos show the emergency services attempting to douse flames in the badly burned building in the southeastern city of Xinjiang. Health specialists in Africa say the Ebola outbreak in the Democratic Republic of Congo is the fastest growing they've ever come across. It's caused 600 confirmed deaths. Police in western Ukraine have launched a criminal investigation after crowds of people attacked a military conscription team. Officers were attempting to detain a man they suspected of avoiding military service when locals in Lviv surrounded their vehicle and overturned it. India has signed a deal to import uranium from Australia for use in the nuclear energy industry. It was announced during a visit by Prime Minister Narendra Modi. The tiny desert rain frog, whose high-pitched squeak made it an internet sensation, has been classed a threatened species. Habitat destruction is harming the frog, which is found in Namibia and South Africa. The Czech Karolina Muchová has won a thrilling, closely contested match against Coco Gauff of the US to secure a place in the women's Wimbledon tennis final. She'll either face her compatriot Linda Noskova or Marta Kostyuk of Ukraine. BBC News.
4: You're listening to Outside Source on the BBC World Service. I'm James Reynolds, right here in the heart of our newsroom in central London. Stepping out of this building might be quite complicated later, given the fact that it is 34 degrees Celsius in London today. And in the southwest of this city, that makes the tennis matches at Wimbledon all the more complicated for those who reached the semi-finals. The semi-finals are taking place in this baking heat, which has settled on our city over the last few days. BBC Sports' Delith Lloyd now joins me from Centre Court Live, and I was half keeping an eye on what appeared to be a down-to-the-wire first women's semi-final. What happened? Who won?
15: It was, James, hello to you from Centre Court. Well, first of all, I mean, you mentioned the heat. It's been sweltering all week. It was hot last week. This week has been something else. I honestly do not know, James, how these players do it, because Centre Court with the roof open, it's an absolute sun trap. But yes, as you say, it's women's semi-finals day, and we had an absolute epic, or what turned out to be a bit of an epic in the first semi-final. Although the first two sets were completely split, Karolina Muchová from Czechia won the first 6-2, then Coco Gauff won the second 6-1. But in the deciding set, my word, we saw some lights out tennis, real quality rallies that had the crowd cheering. And I think it appeared that, you know, they wanted both players to win. They weren't really taking any sides. It was just really, really superb. But Muchová going on in the end to win the tiebreak, the 10-point tiebreak, break by 12 points to 10. Yeah, superb stuff.
4: It, almost as if they didn't need to play the first three sets, they could have had a best of 3 points game. I mean, the nerves, shredding nerves must have been for that, for the Second players and sense. For the crowds.
15: Absolutely. I mean, Muchová on court afterwards, as is accustomed, the winner always speaks to. Well, in this case, it was Lee McKenzie from the BBC. And she spoke of the nerves. And that would have been the same for Coco Gauff as well, because these two players were playing in their first semi-final at Wimbledon. And, of course, the deeper you go in a tournament, even if you're very experienced, which these two players are, Gauff, a two-time Grand Slam champion. Muchová as well reached the French Open final a few years ago. But centre court at Wimbledon is a different aspect as well, and she certainly mentioned the nerves, Muchová, as well. But yeah, I mean, that tie break, I mean, Gauff had match point at 9-8 before hitting a drop volley into the net. Muchová needed 2 match points overall to eventually seal her place in what will be a first Wimbledon final.
4: and what's going on courts in front of you. We can hear the umpire occasionally making calls.
15: And that's what we love, isn't it? The noise, yes. The sounds of Wimbledon that we like to bring you wherever you're listening around the world. It's the second semi-final of the day. Linda Noskova, another Czech player, has just won the opening set against Marta Kostyuk of Ukraine. This, it wouldn't surprise me if this goes the distance either. What a prospect we could potentially have, though. If Noskova were to win, we'd have an all-Czech final on Saturday, which is quite remarkable because, you know, the Czechia as a country, the relationship it has with Wimbledon, particularly in recent years, Mukova just going through today, is actually, James, the fourth Czech player in 6 years to have reached the Wimbledon final. You may have remembered 2 years ago, Barbora Krejčíková lifted the title. A year before that, it was Markéta Vondrušová's name on the Venus Rosewater dish, and Karolina Pliskova reached the final in 2021 as well. So, yeah, an incredible relationship they have with Wimbledon.
4: And just looking at the BBC TV commentary, one of the commentators is Martina Navratilova, 9-time Wimbledon winner, who was Czech born. So quite some footsteps there following there, those players. And what accounts for this fact in the women's game that now we're seeing so many different winners?
15: It's fascinating. Do you know, we talk about this every year, James, don't we? It's a bit of a deja vu because the winner, we already knew coming into the semi-finals with four first-time semi-final this year at Wimbledon, we knew naturally there was going to be a first-time winner on the Venus Rosewater dish. And whoever turns out to be the winner on Saturday, they'll be the 10th consecutive different female winner. We haven't had back-to-back winners in the women's draw since Serena Williams won back-to-back titles in 2015-2016. Quite a staggering amount. Of course, in 2020, there were no championships because of the COVID pandemic, but it's still an interesting stat. And, you know, we speak about a lot, particularly on our sports programmes on Sports World and our Sport Today programmes that we broadcast on the World Service, how the strength and depth, I think, in the women's game is so strong now that there are so many players at the top level that can win these majors. And since Serena Williams evolved away from tennis 4 years ago, yes, we know she's been back here at Wimbledon this fortnight, which has been wonderful to see. But it's certainly opened up the range of people that can win it, because certainly in Serena's era, it was very much a monopoly.
4: And now it is no longer. Dellis Lloyd, thank you so much for joining us from Centre Court. We'll speak to you again on Friday about the men's semi-finals. This is Outside Source on the BBC World Service. New research suggests that older women face a lower chance of fertility treatment working even when using young donor eggs. The findings challenge the idea that young donor eggs can reset a woman's reproductive clock if she is older. Before we came on air, we brought together three women with experience of trying IVF at a later age. All three women tried over many cycles, spent thousands and thousands of dollars, and the treatment didn't work. They didn't become mothers. Together, they share the emotions they faced at the end of their respective treatments. Lana is 52. She lives in Chicago. She hosts a podcast about her own unsuccessful fertility journey. Dee is 47. She lives in Dublin, in Ireland. And Jackie's 45. She spoke to us from Seattle. You'll hear firstly from Lana.
16: Oh, I was 35 when I got married. And up until that time, I just assumed motherhood would be part of my story. I just thought when the time came right and I met my husband that things would start to fall into place. But at age 37, I was diagnosed with something called unexplained infertility. And I think that was probably one of the most jarring starts to finding out that you needed assistance to become a mom, because to be unexplained as a woman and as a patient was something that I felt like the medical system didn't really have answers for me or a clear map ahead for me. But despite that, my husband and I decided to start pursuing treatment. We started with IUIs, the intrauterine insemination. And after several attempts of that not resulting ever in a positive pregnancy test, we made the decision to move on to IVF and started our journey where I live here in Chicago, Illinois, in the States. And did some IVFs here in Chicago and never once had a positive pregnancy test, and took about a year and a half break, and then did some research and moved on to a clinic, about a 4-hour plane ride from where we live and did some remote IVF there because it had the best reputation. And we thought, if we're going to do this again, I was in my 40s. We knew our chances were slim. We wanted to go to a clinic that had a great reputation. So we continued on with our journey there. And despite having the best doctors and the best clinic, I again never once had a positive pregnancy test.
4: At what point did stopping seem like the right decision?
16: Well, I don't know that it ever felt like a right decision, but rationally, I was looking at myself in the mirror. I was 44. I had only one frozen embryo through this whole journey that at the end, we decided to get tested to see if it's worth implanting. And when the chromosomal testing came back, it had something called trisomy 16, meaning it had 3 of the 16th chromosome, and we were told that it would never result in a full-term pregnancy. And at that point, we had to look ourselves in the mirror and just be honest with the fact that our goals for parenthood at 44 weren't the same as they were when I started this journey at 37. And the friends that I thought I was going to raise children with were already moms and kids were already in school. My niece and nephew were older. And, you know, I just had dreams of my kids having cousins their age. And then looking at myself and saying, gosh, I'm going to be in my 60s when my kids go to college. And I just had to reassess that, you know, the pathway, I would say, maybe to parenthood and the milestones that I dreamed of exploring just looked different in my 40s. And despite trying everything I tried and the great care we had, my reproductive endocrinologist had a very frank conversation with us and said, you can continue. If you want to do more rounds, we'll support you and we'll continue that journey, but you'll likely expect to have the same outcome. And it was that vision of where I would be as a mom if I continued more, not being where I dreamed it would be, was really the thing that made us stop and decide that this is not going to be something we're going to continue to do.
4: What kind of care did you get afterwards?
16: None. And I think that was probably the hardest thing to digest because it was really the loss of identity, a loss of a vision for my future. And I thought, gosh, you know, maybe there's no one else that goes through this. Maybe everyone else figures out this pathway to parenthood and I'm the only one. And maybe that's why they don't have resources. Maybe that's why they never picked up the phone to call and ask, how are you doing? Can we refer a therapist? There's a book, there's a podcast, there's something that we can offer you. But when I heard nothing, I just assumed nothing existed because patients never ended up like me. So it was a long road of isolation, a lot of self-judgment. And I would also say shame that as a woman, I couldn't figure out how to do this thing that I just assumed all women would be able to do.
4: Thank you, Lana. And of course, it turns out you were not alone in the way that your IVF experience ended. And we've got Dee and Jackie on the line, and Jackie will hear your story in a few moments' time. But I want to turn to Dublin and to Dee. You'll listen closely to what Lana's had to say. I wonder what you'd like to share of your own experience.
17: We started trying for a baby at 41, so I was a bit later than typically is seen, I suppose. And we were fortunate. We did get pregnant naturally, but unfortunately it ended in miscarriage and recurrent miscarriage. So we were getting to the 8 weeks, the 12 weeks, and then we would hear the words so many have heard at the, in the scan, is that, I'm sorry, there's no heartbeat. So we're having what's called a missed miscarriage where the body was not recognizing that our baby had passed. So after our second, we continued on and we thought we would get pregnant again, but unfortunately we never got pregnant again naturally. And we, at that point, you're in your early 40s, the next, you know, you're going through so many maybe Clomid or medication to try and help, and it wasn't working. So the consultant that the clinic, we went from GP to consultant to fertility clinic, and they said, okay, we recommend IVF. That's when I was probably 43 starting IVF, and unfortunately multiple cycles, and we didn't end up with the pregnancy. Unfortunately, one of my cycles ended up with what is an ectopic pregnancy, where our baby developed in my fallopian tube, and it nearly resulted in me dying, unfortunately. Fortunately, I didn't, and I'm here to tell my story. But we've had quite a lot of different types of pregnancy loss. So we went back doing more IVF. We ended up going down the donor route as well. And we did fall pregnant again in 2024, but it ended up with another missed miscarriage. And after that, like along the way, my mental

0: got pregnant naturally, but unfortunately we had a chemical pregnancy, and it was after that a lot of things had impacted personally and our journey stopped. And unfortunately, like Lana, I came out of fertility treatment without a much wanted baby, and like Lana, nowhere to turn, no one to say, here is some help, we're so sorry for everything that you've been through, here is a name of a counselor, a therapist, or here's a support group, or here's a book. You're kind of just be like I think like my clinic are still, I think the last contact we had, they thought we were coming back for another cycle, and we've not heard anything from them. So it's a really tough journey. And, you know, I feel I'm really glad to have this conversation, because, you know, we hear of rainbow babies and it's amazing, and we hear when it works, but often we don't hear when it doesn't work, and we need support as well.
1: Dee, thank you so much. Jackie, you've been listening to Dee and to Lana.
2: I started IVF in 2015, and we got 3 embryos. We transferred 2 of them. One took, but I miscarried probably, it was at 6 weeks, but the embryo had died the week prior. So it's like at 5-6 weeks. And then a few months later, we transferred the 3rd embryo and it didn't take. And the experience of that was pretty awful for me, so much so that I didn't want to go through any more IVF at all, both because of the experience of the hormonal medications and then also because of the loss. I had made a friend who was also experiencing infertility, and she discovered something called mini-stim IVF, which is minimal stimulation. And the idea is that they give you lower dosages of the medication, and supposedly it will kind of call forth the strongest eggs. And it's also a more gentle experience for the woman undergoing the medications. And so when I heard about this, and I had listened to a podcast episode by Dr. Ann Davis, and it just spoke to me. Like, I felt like she was speaking to me and about me. And so I had my husband listen to the episode, and we decided to try again with her clinic, which was in San Diego last year. And I was 43, did our first round, and I ovulated the night before my egg retrieval. Like, they didn't quite catch my hormone levels correctly. And so she was only able to retrieve 2 eggs, only 1 fertilized. It didn't make it to blastocyst stage, which is 5 days growth. And so no viable embryos from that. And she offered us a discount to do it again the next month. She was about to switch clinics, so we had to do it immediately. So I find out no embryos, and then immediately have to start medication for the next round. And again, she only got 1 egg and it did not fertilize. The agreement that my husband and I had was that we would exhaust his fertility benefits through work, and then we wouldn't be doing further cycles past that. And I naively had believed that it would just work the first cycle and it would be great. I just really believed it would work, and then it didn't. And then I was shocked. And then there we were. After a certain number of years pass with infertility, it is a different experience, because you have gone through so many hopes of, oh, my kid's going to be the same age as my cousin's kids or my friend's kids or whatever. And so I also experienced that change in goals. I don't want to be the person that puts myself through like 8 cycles and then still it doesn't work or whatever. So with mixed feelings, we're done trying.
3: I just want to acknowledge that all of us telling our stories today is such a big step. No matter how far out you are, there was a time, and I'm curious if either of you feel this way, where I stayed silent And I didn't talk about it to anybody because I was just so

0: worried about people giving me suggestions or telling me about a miracle story of somebody who stopped and then they finally got pregnant. And I'd love to know if either of you feel that same way that you, and maybe even today, there's times when I don't even go into the depths of what I tried when somebody asks if I have kids, and if either of you have ever experienced that.
1: I don't know if it's for you guys over there, but here in Ireland, like nobody says any. If you fall pregnant, it's like the unspoken rule. Don't tell anyone until you're 12 weeks in case, you know? So, like, we told nobody that we were pregnant, and we've never had that experience where we were able to share a pregnancy. We've only been able to share a loss, which is heartbreaking. But when it comes to the whole silent, we say silent because. Because I didn't want anyone to know we were pregnant. And then when we were having our loss, like I was like, well, I don't want anyone to know we were pregnant because I don't, or we had a loss because I don't want them to know we're trying because it's the expectation of, oh, you're trying. Are you pregnant yet? You know, it's that expectation. And then also the whole thing of staying silent with my first loss, it was like, I didn't understand it. Like, I'll be honest, I was 41 having my first loss, and I didn't know what miscarriage meant. I didn't know what pregnancy. I didn't know how was I supposed to feel? How do I talk about it? And then I kept everything to myself for a while, right? But what happens then is it builds up inside. And then the more it's not happening, the more it's building, and the frustration and the grief and the sadness. That's how I felt anyway. And then eventually when I did share, and I shared, we fell pregnant again quite quickly, but we miscarried, or we had a miscarriage 3 months later. I felt I needed to shout it from the rooftop. Why? Because I was so angry at the world. And I shared it on my Instagram. I said, I'm one in four. And the amount of people that replied, friends and colleagues that I didn't even know had a miscarriage because everyone keeps it quiet.
2: I mean, we didn't want people to know. We told very few people about our rounds last year. One, to protect ourselves, of course, and our experience. And that can be helpful and beneficial as you're going through it. And then, of course, you hope for it to be successful. And then when it doesn't, not that it backfires, but if you want to let people in on your experience and kind of what you're going through and maybe guide them around how to interact with you about it, you have to share the story, which sometimes you have energy for, and sometimes you get skilled at doing it in a way that is not, emotional or upsetting.
0: I think also too, there's this feeling that I carried for a long time that I let my husband down, like because of me, he couldn't become a dad. My in-laws, I was their hope for being grandparents. And when I couldn't figure out how to get pregnant and have a child, I felt like I was letting them down too. And, I really think in my marriage, I carried a lot of the guilt because it was me who had the infertility diagnosis.
3: You've all explained that the really tough experiences of having to explain the loss, the grief that you felt. When you did so to family or to friends, did they always know what to say?
1: It's silence. It's more silence than anything because they're afraid to upset us, you know, and because I know some not so helpful things have been said to me, and the girls might relate. Well, maybe not if they, because they hadn't had a pregnancy. As for me, it was, well, at least it was early. At least you can get pregnant. You're still young, you know. And while they might be helpful, or that person might think they're helpful, they're actually not. I think most important things, or most really helpful things to say, is just say, "I'm sorry. I'm sorry that you're going through this. What do you need from me?" Or if you don't know what to say, "I really don't know what to say, only I'm sorry."
0: Sometimes we feel as infertile women or the childless women, we don't even know how to respond back to some of the
1: Yeah.
0: comments.
1: Or like that one as well. At least you don't have kids. You don't have to worry about doing the homework and Like I'd be sitting there going, I'd love to do homework. I'd love to have sleepless nights.
2: The experience of women like us is that it's somewhat of a modern health crisis. There's huge opportunity for education.
3: There are surely many paths to happiness in life. Some people with kids are unhappy. Some people without kids are very happy. How do you all at this point in your lives pursue happiness and fulfillment?
0: A lot of people think it's like either or. And there's, at least for me, there's not a day that I look at my life and I say, oh, I'm so glad I'm not a mom. But there's so much in my life that I look at and I'm so glad that I have the life that I'm living. And that's an intentional thing. And it's something that I daily have to remind myself of the good things that are going on and allow that to block out the things that I see, like when I go on a vacation and I see a family at the beach playing in the sand together, and I think, wow, they're making their memories together. And my husband and I are sitting in our beach chairs, and I say, we're making our memories too. So I think it's stopping the comparison of what people with kids are doing and looking at your life as less than, and just looking at your life as whole, as beautiful, as meaningful. And so I think for me, it's really been a conscious effort to keep that in the forefront in how I view myself as a woman and how I view my husband and my dog and I as a family.
1: For me, it's still fresh. I'm still finding my feet, as I say, in this new chapter, because it is, it's a new chapter. And the realization that grief and joy can coexist, that we can still grieve for the life that we wanted, and we can still be happy where we are right now, whatever that means to that person. It's difficult, it's hard, but look, whatever journey you're on, it is hard. And I think it's for making the most of what we have today. And I know that might sound a bit like up there, but it is. It's finding the joy in the little things. If you can do that every day, well, then you're winning.
3: A profound thanks to our three guests, to Dee, to Jackie, and to Lana. We appreciate the time that all three of them took to take us through their stories, and we will hope to speak to fertility doctors as well to explore some of the scientific issues behind fertility. I'm James Reynolds. This has been Outside Source on the BBC World Service. Thank you for your company.
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6: 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But all that growth comes with a catch. City global greenhouse gas emissions. 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
7: BBC World Service. I'm Nkechi Obonna in Nairobi with Focus on Nigeria launch probe concerns of anti-competitive practices.
8: The debate is really about whether the platforms create value, because clearly they do. The question is whether that value is shared fairly and whether the current model is sustainable for quality journalism.
7: And Malawi is broadening its support for people living with albinism with a new national action plan, which aims to move beyond protection from violence to tackling economic exclusion.
9: She said, when I walked into the boardroom, I heard gasps and she did not get the job. So there are misconceptions also about employers being found liable if people with albinism are harmed.
7: That's all on the BBC Tonight in Focus. 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
10: BBC News with Govinda Gill. Explosions have been reported in Bushehr near Iran's main nuclear power plant, while Jordan says it's intercepted 8 missiles launched from Iran as the US and Iran continue to trade strikes. In response, Iran has said it targeted American assets in Kuwait, Bahrain and Qatar. Param Gobardi from the BBC's Persian service has more details about the

0: U.S. attacks.
1: The coastal line of the Persian Gulf and the Oman Sea, different cities from west to east. But two important places were targeted. One was that, according to Iranians, a projectile hit near the vicinities of Iranian nuclear reactor. And that's important because it's not a nuclear enrichment facilities. This is a nuclear reactor. And if there is a leak, that's going to be really detrimental and extremely dangerous. But it's not only the southern part of Iran that was targeted. In the northeastern part of Iran, there was a bridge that was targeted, and that bridge is extremely important because that's a strategic bridge that sends Iranian goods for export and import. So targeting that is sending a message to Iranians.
0: Our correspondent in Jerusalem, Barbara Plett-Usher, says Iran's neighbors are growing increasingly nervous at the escalating situation.
2: This is really alarming for the Gulf because it raises the specter of a return to war, and their economies are still struggling to recover from the war, the oil and gas industry, tourism, travel, and so on. And secondly, it also creates further blockages for the Hormuz Strait, and they need the strait to be open in order to export their oil and gas. One of the vessels that was targeted by the Iranians earlier this week was Qatari, and the Iranian foreign minister got a very angry call from the Qatari prime minister, although Qatar is also calling for a return to diplomacy. You know, of course, that Qatar has been very involved in mediating this ceasefire deal. And you've also had calls from Turkey and Oman to de-escalate the situation.
0: At least 28 people have died in a fire which broke out in a Chinese shoe factory. Video footage shows firefighters attempting to douse flames in the badly burning building in the southeastern city of Xinjiang. Stephen McDonnell reports.
3: In a footwear-making hub in Fujian province, images of black smoke billowing into the sky from a factory with trapped workers stranded on the roof have been shared on social media. The country's leader, Xi Jinping, referred to heavy casualties at the site. According to one official, the factory had stored highly flammable shoemaking materials. It was not clear immediately what triggered the massive blaze, but President Xi has called for a swift and thorough investigation.
0: Health specialists in Africa say the Ebola outbreak in the Democratic Republic of Congo is the fastest growing they've ever come across. The continent's Centre for Disease Control said that included all outbreaks and all strains of the virus. As yet, there's no cure. World News from the BBC. Police in western Ukraine have launched a criminal investigation after crowds of people attacked a military conscription team. Officers were attempting to detain a man they suspected of avoiding military service when locals in the city of Lviv surrounded their vehicle and then overturned it. A policeman sent to help was then himself apparently attacked. Ukraine's seen a marked rise in the number of people resisting or otherwise escaping being drafted into the army. The Organisation for the Prohibition of Chemical Weapons has reinstated Syria's rights within the body. They'd been suspended 5 years ago because of the then-president Bashar al-Assad's use of chemical weapons on the Syrian people during the country's civil war. The new Syrian government has committed to meet its obligations under the Chemical Weapons Convention. India has signed a deal with Australia to import Australian uranium for use in India's nuclear energy industry. It was announced during a visit to Melbourne by the Indian Prime Minister, Narendra Modi. Mr. Modi and his Australian counterpart, Anthony Albanese, agreed to deepen cooperation in renewables, critical minerals and green hydrogen. The airport at West Palm Beach in the US state of Florida has officially been renamed after Donald Trump. Palm Beach is home to President Trump's Mar-a-Lago estate. More details from Electra Naismith.
4: It's been Palm Beach International for over half a century, but now President Donald J. Trump International is officially open for business. The airport said the name change cost $5.5 million. It's unclear whether that includes the other signage changes, such as interstate highways. President Trump has pursued an ambitious renaming program in his own honor since taking office for his second term. The courts rejected an attempt to add the Trump name to Washington's John F. Kennedy Center, but it's been successfully imprinted on everything from a new class of naval battleship to a savings account for children.
0: BBC News.
5: Hello there and welcome to Focus on Africa. I am Nkechi Obunna. Nigerian authorities set out to investigate global technology and AI firms, among them Meta, X and Alphabet, over concerns of anti-competitive practices and the unlawful use of news content. we get insights into the content distribution and revenue generation on these platforms.
6: It takes a lot to produce this original content. Sometimes for investigative reports, you find that sometimes at the expense of your piece, you take a lot of risk. Yet these contents are being repurposed and are used without necessarily any credit or no compensation to media organizations.
5: And in Malawi, living with albinism has long meant facing stigma, discrimination, violence, and barriers to finding work. Now, a new government plan hopes to change that. We hear more from persons living with albinism about life in Malawi.
7: Our community, we still experience a lot of stigma and discrimination because majority of people, with many young people, but also others being excluded in the.
5: It's Thursday, July 9th. You're probably listening to this podcast on your mobile phone. But 30 years ago, chances are you'd have been tuning in on a transistor radio. That's how dramatically the way we consume news has changed. Big tech companies like Meta, the owners of Facebook, Instagram, and WhatsApp, or X, formerly known as Twitter, have transformed the media landscape, helping publishers reach larger audiences and making it easier than ever to share content. But their growing influence has also sparked concerns over dominance in digital advertising, the use of news content without fair compensation, algorithms that control what people see, and the impact of artificial intelligence on journalism and copyright. Now, Nigeria is once again launching an investigation into allegations of anti-competitive practices and the unlawful exploitation of news content by major technology companies. The investigation follows a petition by the Nigerian Press Organization, whose members argue that the business practices of big techs are threatening the sustainability of the country's media industry. Here is Azubuike Ishiekwene, Organizing Secretary of the Nigerian Press Organization.
8: What we expect basically is transparency and accountability by the big tech companies. But we're looking at models, especially from Australia, Canada, and South Africa as well. Australia obviously prioritizes protection for its local media. And South Africa, one of the inspiring examples that we have seen recently, also prioritizes the news as a public product and inclusion as well. But we're just asking for fairness. We're not opposed to AI. We do know the benefits that technology brings to our job and how it takes us out of the drudgery and allows us to focus on proper quality journalism, which we are supposed to do. But the point essentially is the fact that we are no longer content with tokenism, which is what we have seen in some parts of Africa and in some parts of the world, for example. We also want up to a point to be at the table where decisions about the content that we produce is taken, and also an understanding that the news itself is a public good. This is what we demand.
5: The move also comes 2 years after Nigeria fined Meta $220 million over alleged violations of consumer protection and data privacy laws involving Facebook and WhatsApp, a decision that the company appealed. Around the world, regulators are also taking action. France is pushing Meta to negotiate payments with news publishers, while Australia, Canada, and South Africa have introduced or proposed measures to rebalance the relationship between digital platforms and the media. So where should the line be drawn between the enormous opportunities created by big tech and the concerns that its growing power is undermining independent journalism? I have been speaking with Adivao Ramaite, a tech security expert from the Institute of Security Studies. I began by asking her if the criticisms against big techs are justifiable.
9: News organizations still invest in journalists, investigations, and fact-checking, but at a larger scale of digital advertising revenue now sits with the platforms that distribute their content rather than those that produce it. So I don't think the debate is really about whether the platforms create value, because clearly they do. The question is whether that value is shared fairly and whether the current model is sustainable for quality journalism.
5: Now, the Nigerian Press Organization alleges that platforms such as Meta, Google, X, and some AI companies engage in anti-competitive practices. What kind of practices could regulators typically look for to determine whether

0: these allegations have any merit at all?
1: The purpose of the investigation would be to establish whether the market is functioning fairly. So typically regulators would ask whether a company has significant market power and if it's using that power in a way that unfairly disadvantages publishers and consumers. So that could be looking at advertising markets, search visibility, bargaining power, transparency around platform practices, and whether journalistic content is being used commercially without appropriate consent and compensation. Now, with generative AI, there's another important question here to look at, is that if systems are trained on news content, what rules should govern these processes? Should there be licensing, greater transparency? And these are the kinds of things that regulators are going to begin to explore.
0: Let's talk a bit about another concern here, which was raised. One is that news content generates engagement on digital platforms, while advertising revenue increasingly flows to the big tech instead of publishers. How has this changed the business model and sustainability of journalism across Africa?
1: Yes, that's very true. So it has definitely changed the fundamental business model of journalism. So traditionally, news organizations relied on advertising and subscriptions to fund reporting. Today, people are still consuming journalism, but much more digital advertising revenue flows to the platforms that control audience and distribution. So for African newsrooms, many of which already operate on very limited resources. That's a very real consequence. And we're seeing in smaller newsrooms, we're seeing fewer journalisms, reduced investigative reporting, and most importantly, things such as verification, fact-checking is also starting to lack because of the pressure.
0: Let's take a pause and listen to some reactions from journalists in Nigeria about the investigations.
2: We have produced valuable journalism, accountability journalism. And if you look at the way big tech companies are scraping, or I would say repurposing some of the content without permission, it worries everyone. Because sometimes it takes a lot to produce this original content. Sometimes for investigative reports, you find that sometimes at the expense of your piece, you take a lot of risk. Yet these contents are being repurposed and are used without necessarily any credit or no compensation to media organizations.
3: 1 minute, the algorithm requires something for you to benefit. The next minute, they change. You know, it's like shifting the goalposts. They change what you're supposed to do, and all the effort you're putting into the previous ones, you know, are simply wiped off. So you leave this newsroom essentially chasing, you know, clickbait over publishing public interest journalism. So these days, you want to do the kind of stories that impact your community, you'll be shocked that those stories will not fly because of some kind of algorithm.
4: And as far as this investigation is concerned, I'm not sure there's much that can come out of it. AI is here to stay. All the information that's available on AI, I'm not sure anybody can lay claim to it as being their authorized content. So to be honest, based on my understanding of the situation, I don't think there's much that can come out of that investigation.
0: Now back to my conversation with Adivao from the Institute for Security Studies. Countries like Australia, Canada, and South Africa have taken steps to regulate the relationship between digital platforms and news publishers. But my question here is, which aspects of these models could realistically work in Nigeria and even the wider Africa context?
1: So if we look at Australia, which has focused on bargaining power by introducing a framework that encouraged platforms to negotiate with news publishers. And then in Canada, they introduced legislation which requires major platforms to compensate eligible news publishers. And then through its implementation, it has also shown how platforms can respond in ways that governments need to anticipate. Now, I think South Africa has taken a slightly different approach, which I think provides a very relevant context for Africa. So roughly after 24 months, the competition inquiry in South Africa basically asked Google and YouTube to pay around 688 million to support media packaging over 5 years. But this wasn't just about funding. It was also including newsroom innovation, support for communities, these different funding for language in different media and all of that stuff. But I think it raises two very important lessons here. So the first one is that regulation doesn't have to be one fits all. It can produce practical solutions that strengthen journalism while allowing for innovation to continue. The second lesson is about speed. So the South African inquiry took about 2 years, which is understandable because of the amount of investigations, the people that they need to interview. But at the same time, in the world of AI, 2 years is a very long time, and technology moves at very fast pace. So we need to find a better balance. So I think there's a good opportunity from Nigeria to learn from all the different approaches and then develop a model that reflects its own media landscape.
0: If Nigeria's investigation confirms anti-competitive conduct, what practical remedies should regulators consider creating while ensuring innovation and consumers continue to benefit from these technologies?
1: So again, I would focus on the practical remedies rather than punishments. So that could be fair bargaining mechanisms between platforms and publishers and licensing agreements. Again, greater transparency around advertising revenue, which will allow better access to audience data and technical support for publishers. For AI specifically, I think regulators might also want to make clearer rules around disclosure, attribution, consent, and licensing when copyright news content is used to train AI systems. And then I think it's also very important that because we're coming out of the inaugural UN Global Dialogue on AI Governance in Geneva, that one of the clearest messages is that we've spent the last few years agreeing on broad principles, and the next phase would be when governments meet next year in New York, is whether the success will be measured by, is it another declaration, and what has been implemented thus far.
0: Many thanks to Adivao Ramaite, a tech security expert from the Institute of Security Studies. This is Focus on Africa from the BBC World Service. We now turn to Malawi, where the government recently unveiled a new national action plan that signals a broader approach to supporting people living with albinism. While earlier efforts centered on protecting people from violence, the new strategy expands its focus to include economic empowerment. And before we get into what that entails, I wanted to understand what life is like for people living with albinism in Malawi. So I spoke with Boniface Massa, head of the Africa Albinism Network, who also lives with albinism. Our conversation starts with his experience.
5: Our life has been a struggle. People who need support in terms of access to services like health, but also accept us in the community, right from our homes. Our community, we still experience a lot of stigma and discrimination because majority of people within our community still don't understand our condition, especially with albinism. And that has led to many young people to be excluded in education, but also others being excluded in access to employment. Growing up as a person with albinism in Malawi, I faced such experiences right from school, and in our family we are also three children with albinism, and I know what it means to be rejected and discriminated. It's something that we have lived and we have grown with as we're growing up in Malawi.
0: When you speak to members of the community, what do they tell you the biggest struggle is right now?
5: The issues of fear amongst people with albinism is still there. Although awareness has been raised around understanding albinism, but because we still have pockets of harmful practices and ritual killings, most parents and even people with albinism still have that feeling of fear, but also being very sensitive on what they do. So in a way, it still limits how they participate in some community activities, but also on their day-to-day social life.
0: How big of a deal are these ritual killings? Because we hear most times that persons living with albinism are kidnapped and are killed for ritual reasons. What exactly is the belief behind the killings of people living with albinism?
5: The work across Africa that we have been doing, it has been more focusing on superstitions, beliefs. People still look at us being different, having albinism, a white condition. Others still feel we're not black enough. So the level of acceptance has varied from one country to another. And that has really brought in this misconception around our condition. But in some communities, yes, people have been supported. But if you say majority of persons with albinism are still targeted for various reasons because of the misunderstandings of the condition, right from our homes, but also from the general public. People with albinism have been targeted for their hair, for body part harvesting. So the hair, the lips, so the arm, the other body parts. When a person with albinism is murdered, in most cases, their body parts is chopped off.
0: There is a new national action plan. This has been launched recently. It focuses more on economic inclusion. Do you think that this would make a real difference in people's lives?
5: So the National Action Plan is one of the key strategies that we champion, not only in Malawi, but across African countries. And we are glad that Malawi has just launched one, and we also know Zambia has launched one. But the idea for a National Action Plan is really to continue the empowerment of persons with albinism, so that through economic empowerment, when they get to school, when they do their business, when they're independent, that will help to demystify some of the misconceptions that are there in our society. That on its own, it will help a lot for people to start now understanding what albinism is, but also changing the negative narrative that has been there. We need a lot of visibility. We need a lot of presence of people with albinism in different sectors so that they should be able to demonstrate not just our condition, but also our ability to contribute to the development of our nation. We are very hopeful that the new National Action Plan in Malawi, once it's fully implemented and it fact its implementation, it should really transform the lives of people with albinism in Malawi.
0: You've just mentioned something there that I just want to touch on real quick. We always hear about action plans, national frameworks, and all of these words that are used to describe what the government has set out to do. But across Africa, implementation still remains a big deal, and it still remains a problem that most people, you know, experiencing things like albinism are worried about. Is that something that concerns the community?
5: Yeah, it is a concern. As you rightly said, it's a pattern across all most policy documents established by government. But I think the unique part of the work that we're doing, I am leading an organization called Africa Albinism Network. So we have a very intentional approach of working with government, supporting government, and our work is specifically targeted on following up the implementation of National Action Plan. So although we may not have a uniform approach to its implementation, but our approach has been to work with national organizations of people with albinism, empower them so that they can be actively involved in the development, but also the implementation of the National Action Plan. So in a way, we are slowly winning, but it's something that we want to do more.
0: Many thanks to Boniface Massa, head of the Africa Albinism Network. For years, Human Rights Watch has documented the violence, stigma, and discrimination faced by people with albinism in Malawi and across the region. In a June 2026 report, the rights group said people with albinism in the country face discrimination in employment, barriers to education and social protection, and ongoing insecurity linked to harmful myths. So to find out whether this new policy could bring about meaningful change, I spoke with Elizabeth Kamundia, Director of the Disability Rights Division at Human Rights Watch.
6: The data is patchy. Cases are underreported, and there are a range of violations that are not all necessarily being tracked, including sexual violence against women with albinism. But it is worth stating that violence persists. And although this wasn't the focus of our report, as the title of our report suggests, interviewees told Human Rights Watch that they continue to fear and experience violence, and that this has a direct impact on their ability to work or to seek work.
0: Talking about ability to work or seek work, beyond physical attacks, what about discrimination, particularly in everyday life? What has their experience been?
6: We found that discrimination persists across employment, education, and social protection for people with albinism in Malawi. We found that discrimination starts early and compounds. So if I may give an example on employment, we interviewed one woman, a 47-year-old, who described her experience. She told us that when you send in your application, they don't know you have albinism. But when you show up for the interview, the facial expression tell you everything. She said, when I walked into the boardroom, I heard gasps and she did not get the job. So there are misconceptions also about employers being found liable if people with albinism are harmed. So instead of providing reasonable accommodation to support people with albinism to work. For example, flexible working hours that allow them not to work out in the sun. Employers simply just are unwilling to take on board people with albinism and deny them the opportunity from the get-go.
0: Now, there's been a new national action plan that was launched. What do you make of this plan?
6: I'm thrilled about the national action plan in Malawi. It goes beyond security to address economic exclusion, which we, Human Rights Watch, has called for together with partners, including APAM and the Africa Albinism Network. It links poverty and discrimination to violence. It really is a meaningful shift, Nkechi, in that it really broadens out from a focus on protection to addressing structural discrimination and just very strong on inclusion as compared to the previous plan. This plan is different in that it really addresses the root causes, so not just the symptoms, but recognizes, for example, that poverty and exclusion increase vulnerability to violence, and it seeks to address those drivers of violence. It emphasizes economic inclusion with a broad range of programs, including vocational training, entrepreneurship, digital literacy, so access to microfinance. It's just a much broader plan. And there are promising signs this time around. The government has been very receptive to our research and our recommendations, which is unusual and which reinforces our belief that they are committed to change.
0: Many thanks to Elizabeth Kamundia, Director of the Disability Rights Division at Human Rights Watch. And that's it on Focus on Africa today. We would love to hear from you. Please send a WhatsApp message on +254 791 269 243 or drop us an email on focusonafrica@bbc.co.uk. You can also leave us a message on our social media at BBC Africa or my handle at I am Nkechi Nna, and that's with double N. Today's episode was produced by Ayuba Ilia, Helen Oyibo and Blessing Aderogba in Lagos. Bella Twine was the senior journalist in charge, and Jonathan Mwangi, the technical producer. Our editors are Charles Gitonga and Mariam Abdallah. I am Nkechi Obonna, and I'll speak to you again soon.
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8: We're in a renaissance of science, and amazing new tools are becoming available. We're tackling new diseases, and that's the exciting part. The bad part is there's been this incredible politicization of vaccines.
9: It's often been said that arts and culture can benefit our mood, but you might be surprised to learn they can actually make a real difference to our physical health too.
10: These figures were so high for food poisoning, and they've said the burden is similar to that of TB or malaria or HIV.
11: We have a right to expect food safety, and that isn't the case across the globe.
12: The T cells that came from the after lunch draw, they were better at doing their job. And what T cells do is find infected cells and remove them. It suggested that a meal really did make a difference.
7: Health and well-being from the BBC World Service.
13: Coming up on the BBC World Service, what do World Cup footballers eat?
14: People think that athletes eat just grilled chicken and broccoli or salmon. It's not.
13: We talk to a chef, a nutritionist and a player about the extraordinary lengths that go on behind the scenes to make sure soccer players are fueled to perform. That's The Food Chain with me, Ruth Alexander, after the news.
15: BBC News with Govinda Gill. American and Iranian forces have continued to trade strikes with explosions reported near Iran's main nuclear power plant and in the city of Bandar Abbas. Jordan, which hosts US bases, said it intercepted 8 missiles launched from Iran. Huge crowds of mourners have been lining the streets of Mashhad in Iran to see the coffin containing the country's late supreme leader, Ali Khamenei. It's been taken to one of the holiest shrines in Shia Islam, where he'll be buried. Chinese state media say at least 28 people have been killed in a fire at a shoe factory. Videos show the emergency services attempting to douse flames in the badly burned building in the city of Xinjiang. Health specialists in Africa say the Ebola outbreak in the Democratic Republic of Congo is the fastest growing they've ever come across. It's caused 600 confirmed deaths. Police in western Ukraine have begun a criminal investigation after crowds attacked a military conscription team. Officers were attempting to detain a man they suspected of avoiding military service when residents in Lviv surrounded their vehicle and overturned it. The governor of Russia's western region of Lipetsk has called on local oil companies to provide honest information about fuel deliveries. Huge numbers of Russians are facing shortages caused by Ukrainian attacks on refineries. The airport at West Palm Beach in the U.S. state of Florida has been officially renamed after President Trump. It was signed into law in March by Florida's Republican governor Ron DeSantis. The Czech tennis player Karolina Muchová has won a thrilling match against Coco Gauff of the US to secure a place in the women's Wimbledon final. She'll face her compatriot Linda Noskova on Saturday. BBC News.
16: It's the morning of your national football team's FIFA World Cup match. You're thinking about tactics. Theirs and yours. Where will you watch it? How will they play? Inside the team hotel, somebody is worrying about something else entirely. Has the food arrived? Is it good quality? And will it give the players enough energy to do what they've got to do? What a soccer team has for breakfast, lunch or dinner won't win them the World Cup. But ask the people on the inside of international football and they'll tell you it matters far more than you may realise.
17: There is months and months of preparation ahead that you have the right sauce or the right brand of pasta.
16: So today on The Food Chain from the BBC World Service with me, Ruth Alexander, we want to know, what do World Cup footballers eat?
14: People think that athletes eat just blue chicken and broccoli or salmon. It's not.
16: We'll be finding out what kind of difference their meals can make.
18: They've kind of unlocked aspects of their physicality that they've not recognised before.
19: It's a massive part of the game, and I think it varies from player to player. There are some that are like obsessive about it and some that are less, and everyone will have their own kind of ideas and their own people, their own advice.
16: This is Kasper Schmeichel, Denmark's goalkeeper at the World Cup in 2018 and 2022, and one of the strikers who reportedly prepares for a match with energy drinks, coffee.
19: They didn't look appetising, but when you're banging in goals the way he did, then, crack on.
16: For Kasper, one of the most important members of his national team was the chef.
19: We went out as players and recruited and hired the best chef we could find in Denmark to travel with us everywhere and cook for us, and he was absolutely incredible. You know, when you're in camp for 6 weeks, it can be quite monotonous. So one of the things is you eat together every single meal, and it can become very much the same. So there's a big pressure on the chef to keep things healthy, but also keep the variation, keep it interesting. And you know, when you hire a chef like we did, of his caliber, he was absolutely sensational. His name is Pierre Tursten. We went out and got him, and he's a magician. He's an absolute magician. You know, when you talk about elite mentality as a player, he's an elite chef. You know, because he can make something out of nothing. He has to travel around to places and be very creative, and you know, use the local produce, all those kind of things. And it actually ended up a lot of the players becoming even more interested in it because of the way he did it. And you know, I used to sometimes stand over and watch how he did it. And he used to take particularly some of the younger players for lessons. Some of them couldn't, you know, they couldn't cook an egg, you know. So he actually having someone to teach them those things was really, really valuable to us.
16: Chefs are now commonly part of the entourage for national teams. Nice work if you can get it. Italian executive chef Giulio Caccamo was working at a hotel overseas when the US team came knocking ahead of the 2022 World Cup in Qatar.
14: I was in El Salvador working for a chain hotel in El Salvador. So the team came down for a game and they stay at our hotel. And I just clicked with the performance director And one day he asked me, what if we qualify for Qatar? Would you like to join us? And I was like, okay, wait a minute. Yes, I definitely wanted to. So it happens like, I would say, the right place at the right time.
13: But joining the Team USA staff wasn't quite as straightforward as it seemed. Before Julio could truly become one of the group, there was one final test.
14: We were in Spain for a training camp, a mid-room, everyone is in, staff, players, and they closed the door, they put a chair in the middle of the mid-room, and they called me,

0: see now stand up on the chair. I was like, okay, what's going on? And they start giving me all kind of strange questions, not related to football. And then I answer and I say, okay, now it's your turn to sing. I say, wait, what you mean? What do you mean it's my turn to sing? That's the ritual. Everyone has to sing a song in front of everybody when they get accepted to the team. So I didn't know what to sing. First thing come in mind, say Elvis Presley. That's the icon, one of the icon. Yeah. So it was like absolute chaos. It was really nice. Nice memories.
1: When Giulio wasn't standing on a chair singing Elvis, what was the job of team chef like?
0: It was my first World Cup. Never worked on a professional team, much less on a world, you know, like say in a World Cup. I would say it's my biggest challenge was to fuse my background experience, hotel experience, to a performance nutrition experience. Because when you are in a hotel, you want to give like a fine dining experience. You want to give the guest the best experience ever. It doesn't matter how you reach it. You want just the food taste great and look amazing, right? When you're working for elite athletes, you want the same because you still want the food to look amazing and taste great, but you have to be performance focused. It means that you have to work with a nutritionist. You have to compromise your creativity sometimes. Sometimes you have more space to do it. So I would say absolutely that. You want to give your best, but at the same time, you know that you have to. Sometimes what you can give your best is not exactly what the athlete needs.
1: Is that a bit frustrating then as a chef to have to work closely with the nutritionist?
0: Oh, no. Absolutely not. It's fun. It's fun. It could be frustrating sometimes because you want to do something and you really can't and you understand that you cannot. But at the end, it's challenging. So, you know, I love to be challenged. So you have to find new ways to be creative. You have to find new ways to cook a certain proteins or certain carbs. You have to study, understand when you can do it, when you cannot do it. What is a training day menu? What is a recovery menu? What's a match day menu? So it's really interesting. When I jumped into this world, I didn't know what to expect. And I really love to fuse my background experience with the performance nutrition.
1: So what does a World Cup footballer need to eat? I asked performance nutritionist Mona Nemmer, who's with Red Bull Global Soccer, having also worked with Liverpool FC, Bayern Munich and her native Germany's national team.
2: That's very individual, and this depends on the individual itself, so how heavy, how tall, and then obviously also on the playing position. And then there's obviously a huge impact to how much training they have to deliver. Is it like once a day? Is it twice a day? Is it a recovery session? Has the player played 90 minutes? Has the player been substituted? So there is various things, even like climate and time change can have an impact on these things. Also, this thing is not that we can just like put a mask on it and say everyone needs to go and get 3 scoops of this or of that. So we try and consider all these little details in the background and also look in their eyes and say, have you slept well? All these things for you, you know, that nutrition.
1: On a match day, what might a World Cup footballer eat then from waking up onwards?
2: Of course, there needs to be a carb source, there needs to be a protein source, but like it can be porridge, for example, in the morning, but it also can be like a yogurt, can be plant-based, can be milk-based.
1: Breakfast, lunch or dinner, it tends to be a buffet.
2: It has been proven that like offering a buffet is the best way to offer different things where everyone can follow their own gusto, their own taste, their own routine as well.
1: So what might be put out for a lunch buffet?
2: Normally there's 2 to 3 different carbohydrate sources. There's 2 different proteins, normally an animal-based, normally a plant-based. There is, on a match day, you try to not have like gassy or bloaty or too bloaty vegetables available, just like simply out of like precaution. There's always a soup available, a bread basket ideally with like whole grain and sourdough. It depends also on like the country where you are and which availability is there. And then you have like a selection of fresh things like salads and vegetables and things like that. And then normally in the dessert, let's call it dessert section, there is loads of sliced fruits like in all colours and forms and some yogurt, seeds. And that's about it, to be honest. And with that type of setting, you try and change it around as often as you can. So you might have one day you have rice and a whole grain pasta and a sweet potato, and the next day it might be a gnocchi, quinoa, and a normal baked potato, for example. So just to try and break it up and have like different colours, different flavours, different herbs, different spices. And the other thing is, we clearly plan the nutritional strategies or menu planning towards the kickoff time. So there is, like, from a scientific point, an advice that you should eat 3 to 4 hours before kickoff, or let's say that's the last solid meal. So we always went like with the middle, 3.5 hours. That has always like proven for us that this is the right moment of time.
1: Do they get to eat anything closer to the match?
2: Normally not. So scientifically, it's not really recommended to eat any more food. So you would like use more like supplements or more liquid solutions simply to avoid an upset belly, or like the food is not digested enough that when you sprint that something might happen.
1: Do they eat anything at half time?
2: No, this is also not recommended really, especially towards like the performance outcome. So that would also be then more liquid in that context. Of course, there could be that there's some dry fruit or something in the locker room available. But genuinely, no, there is no solid food.
1: What do they eat when the match is over?
2: We know that we have a time window of about 120 minutes. This is scientifically proven as well, but also like from like an operational point of view, that goes relatively well when we think about it coming off the pitch. And they normally need to do some press interviews and things like that. Then there will be a shower and there might be an ice bath. There might be some treatment at the physios. And then there is somewhere like a point where they can grab food. And it depends obviously on the location and things. So if it's like your home venue, you normally have solid catering structures where there could be like a live cooking station. They're doing some pasta, but there could be also like some protein options on the side under a warming lamp, for example. If it's more a takeaway solution, you need to think a bit more clever. So what lasts? So it could be something like a quinoa salad or like a wrap, for example. So there is, in the creativity of ideas, there is no stuff to it.
1: Mona Nemmer. Will a quinoa salad always hit the spot, though? After all, it's been more than 5 hours since you last ate, and you've just played 90 minutes of top-flight football. I asked Team USA's former chef, Giulio Cacomo, whether players ever came whispering a request for a little something extra.
0: Yeah, oh yeah. But I was instructed before, say, if any player come to you, tell them to go to the performance director and ask him first. So when I did that couple of times, they test me. When I did that a couple of times, they didn't come anymore.
1: What were they asking for?
0: Sometimes dessert, like an ice cream or like a cake, or, you know, they want something sweet, which they can have, but on a certain time, specific time. Like, for example, a post-match meal, you can have a little treat. You know, people think that athletes eat just grilled chicken and broccoli or salmon. It's not. People will be surprised to know that athletes eat everything as a normal person do, but in different quantities, and they know when they can eat it. You have to listen to the athletes, you know, you have to gain the trust of them, because if you don't gain the trust of a player, he won't follow you. He won't follow a nutrition path, which is really important. It's about giving normality when you're away to a player. You know, you are in Qatar, you are on a completely different country, different tradition, different culture. So when they go into the rook, to the meal room, you want to give them a sense of normality. You want to give them a sense of, I'm home, you know? You want to listen to them. You want to see what they like, what they don't like, their favorite food, their favorite recipe, the breakfast plate that their mom cook every day, and try to incorporate that into the meal planning. So after a game, it's the best time for me, because this is where really I can express a little bit more creativity. There's a little more of flexibility, because they burn so much calories. They just played, they really stressed.

0: Right. And it was not only the team, staff and player, but it was also the families. So I believe it was one of my favorite meals in Qatar, because you really get to see everybody enjoying with the families, which is rare, on a World Cup, because you always try to be focused, right? You don't want extra some kind of distraction from outside the team. But it was amazing. It was beautiful.
1: Giulio Caccamo. You're listening to The Food Chain from the BBC World Service. I'm Ruth Alexander. This week, what World Cup footballers eat and how that became such an important part of the modern game. Because for much of soccer's history, what players ate was of little interest. At the time of the first World Cup, almost 100 years ago, performance nutrition wasn't even a concept, according to Matt Taylor, a professor of history and director of the International Centre for Sports History and Culture at De Montfort University in Leicester, England.
2: Not really. I mean, it took a long time, I think, to recognise that actually footballers could be, helped to understand ways in which they could improve their performance in all sorts of ways. Even, it seems strange, even basic things like training and tactics were considered really, just down to the footballers themselves. So nutrition was quite a long way down the line, quite apart from the fact that, knowledge would have not been as great as at that time as it later became. A lot of footballers kind of fended for themselves, how they fed themselves, how they dealt with their body, which was kind of obviously a key part of their craft, was pretty much down to them.
1: So what kind of food did footballers eat during the early World Cups?
2: There's lots of accounts in players' autobiographies, British players from the kind of 40s, 50s and 60s. Lots of talk about the food, the fact that, they wanted to eat plain food. Plain food was what the footballer needed. Anything too spicy. Lots of talk about garlic. Lots of talk about kind of finding garlic a difficult taste and a new taste, and that they wanted to avoid spicy foods. They wanted to have plain foods, which they were used to, which would often be based on, meat, simple veg and things like that. So, yeah, it would be what they would normally have eaten.
1: Are there any

0: beforehand, you send them to the hotel. You might also go for a site visit, especially for a World Cup. So there is months and months of preparation ahead that you have the right sauce of or the right brand of pasta. Some teams are specific on these that they only want to have that form and that brand, for example. So months and months of preparation are going ahead, ensuring that the right product quality is there.
1: Can you give me an idea of the like how big the food order is?
0: So it's probably a bit extraordinary in a way because we not only like feeding the players, so there's a obviously backroom staff, they're super important. It could be from 35, 40 to even like 70. It also depends on the philosophy who is eating with the team. There is like some philosophies where they only eat in a very small circle and the rest just like helps themselves in the hotel restaurant.
1: It's very interesting to hear about the, like, just how they eat and who they eat with can be part of the performance nutrition.
0: Absolutely. There's a lot of like team communication as well, so that no one feels like left out and everyone knows when the meal times are, everyone knows when the departure times are. The interdisciplinary communication with the sports science team, the physios, and the team doctor or the medical team. Is there someone who is having a sniffle, for example? Is there someone with a tight hamstring?
1: So it's partly about bringing people together so that, you know, team spirit is fostered, but also conversations can happen over the table, like how are you feeling? How are you doing? Like how can I help you?
0: So then I feel this is like the nicest part because we know so many scientific things, we can plan so many things, but this is the thing we can't plan and we can't write down in a paper. It's like, how do you feel? Young players that might have been nominated to travel with a national team might have a complete different emotional feeling of like maybe being away from home, or having not slept well, or something might have happened, or something wonderful has happened and they can't join. So there is various factors where I think we should never forget that we deal with individuals and we should always like try and look out for them, especially the things we can't measure or plan.
1: And mealtimes are a golden opportunity for that.
0: Absolutely. And so it's either, so the physio room is a very central point as well, or the dining room as a kind of the heart of the team base camp where people hang out, where people talk, where people maybe play a game of pool if there's a pool table, because the days are long in a way, and I think you create special bonds in between the team, in between the players. But if you can stroll past and say, everyone all right, do you need anything? I think there is nothing, or let's say there is no better casual opportunity just to check in and see what can we do, where can we improve, where can we help.
1: US former team chef Giulio Caccamo agrees performance nutrition is so much more than just the food.
2: You know, I didn't know what to expect when I first arrived in Qatar. I was like really like focused on the food, right? And then I realized that it was not only to be focused on the food, but the main focus is the player. The player has to feel happy, has to feel, as I say, home. So yeah, they were coming to me and start talking to me, where you from, or I've been there, or where you from, or I've been there, or what's your favorite food, or oh chef, well, how you cook this, or you know my mom cooked this kind of recipe. So talk about everything related to food and also other things. So you become, I feel like I was becoming more like a person that they can talk to. Sometimes, you know, you don't want to talk with a coach or with your trainer, so they feel like a little more relaxed to talk. Oh, let's talk with the chef, let's have a chat with the chef, you know, so they can relax a little bit.
1: What was it like for you when you were then watching them on the match, like taking part in this huge tournament, knowing that, you know, you're the one that had fed them that morning?
2: It was unbelievable. It was, I could not believe I was there. I mean, I was pinching myself, saying it can't be possible that I'm in Qatar with US soccer team. How did this happen? It was unforgettable experience. You feel proud for what you're doing. Because, and they make you feel proud, which is, you know, which is really important. You know, they make you feel 100% worth each one of the team. So it's really, really important. And it was amazing. It was just Italy not being there, as we know, unfortunately. But me as an Italian being on a World Cup, it was make me proud.
1: Giulio Caccamo, thanks to him and to all our guests. And May the best fed team win.

0: Do let us know what you think about the show and what you'd like us to find out about. 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
2: After killing her stalker, a young mother is serving two life sentences inside a brutal women's prison. 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
3: He was rejected by his family, then expelled from the priesthood because he was gay and Nigerian. 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
5: The US carries out more strikes on Iran as the country buries its assassinated supreme leader.
6: If war breaks out again, God forbid, what will be targeted this time? People are exhausted by this situation. One day there's a ceasefire, and the next it's violated.
5: Iran retaliates by attacking US targets in the Middle East. We assess how we got here. Also in the newsroom with me, Janat Jalil. Excitement mounts as France and Morocco prepare to face each other in their World Cup quarter-final. A frog whose squeaky call and cute face made it an internet sensation is added to a UN list of threatened species. And...
7: Once upon a time there was light in my life, but now there's only...
5: Tributes for the singer Bonnie Tyler, who has died at the age of 75. That's after this bulletin.
8: BBC News with Govinda Gill. Explosions have been reported in Bushehr near Iran's main nuclear power plant, while Jordan says it's intercepted 8 missiles launched from Iran as the US and Iran continue to trade strikes. The Iranian Foreign Ministry has condemned US strikes on civilian infrastructure as a war crime. In response, Iran said it targeted American assets in Kuwait, Bahrain and Qatar. Caroline Hawley reports.
9: U.S. Central Command said it had struck 90 targets, including missile and drone storage sites. It didn't mention civilian infrastructure, which Iran said was also hit. The BBC has verified footage of damage to a railway bridge close to the border with Turkmenistan. And Iran said another stretch of train track was hit between Tehran and Mashhad, leading to passenger services being suspended just hours before the assassinated supreme leader was due to be buried there. Efforts to reach a wide-ranging deal between Iran and the US had been put on hold for the week-long commemorations, and mediators will now face a very big challenge getting them back on track.
8: At least 28 people have died in a fire which broke out in a Chinese shoe factory. Video footage shows the firefighters attempting to douse the flames in the badly burning building in the southeastern city of Jinjiang. Our China correspondent Stephen McDonnell reports.
10: In a footwear-making hub in Fujian province, images of black smoke billowing into the sky from a factory with trapped workers stranded on the roof have been shared on social media. The country's leader, Xi Jinping, referred to heavy casualties at the site. According to one official, the factory had stored highly flammable shoemaking materials. It was not clear immediately what triggered the massive blaze, but President Xi has called for a swift and thorough investigation.
8: Police in western Ukraine have launched a criminal investigation after crowds of people attacked a military conscription team in the city of Lviv. Officers were attempting to detain a man they suspected of trying to avoid military service. Here's Paul Moss.
11: There was a time when Ukraine's military recruiters could barely keep up. So many were volunteering to join up and fight Russia's invasion. But there's been a marked rise in the number who now resist being conscripted. And Wednesday saw that resistance turn violent. Locals in Lviv apparently took exception to the army officers trying to arrest a suspected draft dodger. They overturned the recruiter's car and then attacked a police officer who came to help. The mayor of Lviv warned that Wednesday night's scenes Chinese could be used as propaganda by those hostile to Ukraine.
8: The governor of Russia's western region of Lipetsk has called on Russian oil companies to provide honest information about fuel deliveries. Huge numbers of Russians are facing shortages caused by Ukrainian attacks on refineries. World News from the BBC. Mexico says it will file criminal complaints in the United States over the deaths of Mexican citizens in immigration custody or during enforcement operations. The Mexican foreign minister said that repeated attempts to engage Washington on the issue through diplomatic channels had failed. Earlier this week, a Mexican man was shot dead by an ICE agent during an operation in Texas. The airport at West Palm Beach in the U.S. state of Florida has officially been renamed after President Trump. From today, Palm Beach International, which is a short drive from the president's Mar-a-Lago estate, will be known as Donald J. Trump International Airport. It's believed to be the first time an American airport has been named after a sitting president. These passengers in the terminal gave their reaction.
12: You know, to have a president that lives in our backyard, I mean, we might as well honor him. People need to be honored for the commitment they've made to our country.
13: The name, because of who it is, I don't agree with his way of thinking. I don't think he sets a good example for the United States. And I'm going to fly in and out of Orlando from now on to get to my destination.
8: Karolina Mukova has won a thrilling, closely contested match against Coco Gauff to secure a place in the women's Wimbledon tennis final. The match went to three sets, with the Czech player winning the deciding tiebreak, 12 points to 10. She'll face her compatriot Linda Noskova, who beat Ukraine's Marta Kostyuk in two sets. The first quarterfinal of the Men's Football World Cup gets underway in the coming hours, with France taking on Morocco. France are the favourites to win the tournament. Morocco, the only African team left in the competition, are hoping to reach the semi-finals for the second World Cup in a row. That's the latest BBC News.
5: You're listening to The Newsroom from the BBC World Service with me, Jannat Jalil. We begin with a continuing crisis in the Middle East. The United States and Iran have been trading strikes after commercial vessels were attacked near the Strait of Hormuz earlier this week, prompting President Trump to announce that a ceasefire agreed with Tehran last month was over. The US military said it had struck more than 170 targets in Iran in the past couple of days. Explosions were reported near Iran's main nuclear power plant and in the coastal city of Bandar Abbas. Iran said it had fired on American military bases in Gulf states. And Jordan, which also hosts US forces, said it had intercepted Iranian missiles in its airspace. Inside Iran itself, there are growing fears that these latest strikes could see a return to full-fledged war.
6: If war breaks out again, God forbid, what will be targeted this time? People are exhausted by this situation. One day there's a ceasefire, and the next it's violated.
14: The USA has once again shown its willingness to violate the ceasefire. America and Israel are nothing more than paper tigers. My greatest regret, and what saddens me most, is that we once considered the Gulf states our friends and brothers, but now they see us as enemies.
15: It's not the first time we've had explosions in the south of Iran. People are truly exhausted by this situation, and no one knows how long this uncertainty will last. We have been living under constant tension and apprehension for nearly 5 months.
5: Well, the US blames this flare-up in violence on Iran, accusing it of firing on commercial ships which were trying to cross the Strait of Hormuz through a route not approved by Tehran. I asked Parham Gabadi of the BBC's Persian service why Iranian leaders would risk provoking US retaliation and jeopardising the ceasefire.
16: Iran wants to exert its control over the Strait of Hormuz because, according from their own perspective, Iran sees all these sanctions relief and all these economic incentives that the Americans are providing something temporarily that can be overdone overnight, because They need waivers, for example. That needs to be renewed every 60 days. Just a few days ago, after Iran attacked the ships, they were cancelled. So Iran sees that as a temporary thing. However, they see the Strait of Hormuz as an infinite source of income that can go on forever, and it does not need the United States' approval or any other country for that matter. Apart from that, Iran has been under sanction for decades. So if, for example, tomorrow, France puts sanctions or EU puts sanctions on Iran, they can say, okay, from now on, we're not going to allow your ships to go through the Strait of Hormuz, to change the equation and to change their calculations.
5: Does Iran risk overplaying its hand by trying to force ships to go through that route closest to its shore?
16: That's a very important question, because many Iranian analysts are actually saying that. They're saying that Iran is overplaying its card. And it's not only the Iranian analysts who are saying that. Iranian chief negotiator Mohammad Bagher Ghalibaf has also mentioned that in an interview a few days ago, because he's also facing hardliners in the country who say, close the Strait of Hormuz, go to a war with the United States. He was telling them, listen, if we overplay our card, then in the long term, it's going to work against us. Because if the ships stop going through the Strait of Hormuz, these countries are going to find other routes to transfer oil. And in the long run, that's not going to be in our favor. Vice versa, it's going to damage us and it's going to harm the country. So Iranian authorities understand that. But why they're still doing that, there might be a friction in Iranian authorities. There might be different factions who want different things. We don't know that yet. But we know that at least Iranian chief negotiator is aware of that. But they're acting differently.
5: Because Iran's leaders are very keen to put on a show of unity. And we've seen them doing that with this week-long funeral for the late leader, Ayatollah Khamenei, during which images were broadcast calling for the death of President Trump.
16: That's true. However, that's far from the reality. What happens is that in the days leading to the funeral, the rift between the Iranian different factions of Iran, the hardliners and less hardliners, like they are the moderates who want to negotiate at least, between these two factions, the rift was widening really big. So they were constantly attacking one another. But at the same time, they are putting up this show, as you mentioned, and from a person who is on the stage calls for President Trump's assassination, and then MPs, member of parliaments are doing that. Well, you might say that a member of parliament is not that much of a, you know, senior figure to do. But it, from yesterday's speech at NATO, what Donald Trump was saying, it appears that he has heard these threats and he's taking them seriously. So it's really unwise for the Iranians to do something like that, because it is jeopardizing the future of 91 million people and the country as well.
5: Baham Ghabadi. Well, after that week of mass funeral processions, rallies and mourning ceremonies in Iran, in which huge crowds have been encouraged to attend, the assassinated supreme leader has finally been buried. He was killed in February at the start of the US-Israeli war, but his funeral was delayed because of the ongoing conflict, which saw a series of senior Iranian figures targeted and killed by Israeli forces. Here's our chief international correspondent, Lise Doucet.
17: There have been 6 days of public mourning in 5 cities, a choreographed spectacle replete with religious and political messaging. The scenes from Mashhad, Iran's holiest city, and the birthplace of Ayatollah Khamenei are much the same. The main boulevard, a sea of the most loyal, the most religious, dressed in black, clutching photographs and Iranian flags. But red was the brightest color in these crowds, as mourners waved religious banners, symbolizing blood and revenge. And the huge placards were very specific, calling for the death of President Trump and Israel's Prime Minister Netanyahu, whose joint airstrikes assassinated the supreme leader in February in the first hours of the war. The Ayatollah's final resting place is inside the Golden Dome shrine of Imam Reza, alongside 4 members of his family killed that same day. But even in this moment, when Iran's new leaders who survived the weeks of war want to project strength and unity, there's been no sign of the Ayatollah's son and successor Mujtaba, who was severely injured. Also missing from these ceremonies are the many Iranians who aren't shedding tears for a ruler and his authoritarian rule they've always rejected.
5: That report was by Lise Doucet. After a rest day at the Football World Cup, the tension and excitement is mounting ahead of the first quarter-final in Boston, which kicks off in a couple of hours' time. France, one of the favourites, are up against Morocco, the team they knocked out in the semi-finals 4 years ago. More than 1,000 Moroccan fans descended on a park in Boston where they set off fireworks and chanted Dima Maghreb, always Morocco. Amin El Amri is a sports journalist with the Moroccan newspaper Le Matin.
18: I barely slept. The expectation. This is why we love World Cup. This is why we love football. Especially if you're part of such a big event like the quarterfinal between France and Morocco. And I think the excitement is shared across the world by any Moroccan, anybody that feels Moroccan. So I think this is a big game. Certainly one of the history because 4 years ago we lost against France in the semi-final and it was kind of a fairy tale at the time, but now the Moroccan team is more established and wants to confirm that what happened 4 years ago was not just a one-hit wonder.
5: The BBC's Pierre-Antoine Denis will be watching the game in Nice in the south of France.
19: Actually, here in France, we are sort of worried about this Moroccan team, not only because there was this semi-final in 2022, the AFCON earlier this year where Morocco won, then obviously this change, this renewed team in the Moroccan side with several players that are well known here in France because they play in Ligue 1, the National League here, but also because they could have also played for France. I'm thinking about Ayoub Bouadi in the midfield, an 18-year-old, was playing with the youth team in France, chose Morocco instead. Issa Diop at the back, who scored the equaliser against the Netherlands in the knockout match. So here in France, yes, the confidence is pretty high because of the 14 goals scored, because of Mbappe's performance, because of that link up with Olise and Dembele, and this overall team performance. But there is a real feel that this is not going to be a walk in the park for France.
5: We're joined by our sports correspondent, Andy Swiss. And as we heard there, Andy, Morocco is seen as a serious threat to France.
20: That's right, yeah. I mean, France undoubtedly are the favourites. Indeed, they're the favourites to win the whole tournament. And certainly from an attacking perspective, they've looked in a different league to everyone else so far, especially with Kylian Mbappe in such form. But they do give teams a chance. And Morocco certainly pose a threat, especially as they are a team out for revenge. As you said, they were knocked out by France in the semi-finals 4 years ago. And they have improved since then. They're sixth in the world rankings. So the fact that they are here in the quarterfinals is not really a surprise. There's a sense that what they did 4 years ago was a bit of a fairy tale, whereas now they are genuine contenders. Worth saying that Morocco have never beaten France. In their six previous meetings, France have won four and the other two have been draws. So Morocco are going to have to do what they have never done before, but they have looked really good so far and they certainly have a chance.
5: And meanwhile, French fans have been expressing concern that the refereeing team are all from Argentina.
20: That's right. Yeah, this has raised a few eyebrows among the France supporters. As you say, the main referee, the two assistant referees, the fourth official and the main VAR official are all from Argentina. Now, of course, Argentina are the reigning champions after they beat France in the final 4 years ago. And in many eyes, France are Argentina's biggest obstacle to their hopes of retaining their crown. That said, the France manager Didier Deschamps was pretty relaxed. He said, "I trust the referees. I consider Morocco to be the opponent. I am not going to consider the referee an opponent." Quite the opposite. But even so, after a few refereeing controversies over the last few weeks, the officials will certainly be under the microscope.
5: And there's been another twist in the Trump red card saga.
20: Yes, the USA might be out of the tournament, but this issue over that red card for following Balogun rumbles on. Just to briefly remind you, Balogun was sent off in the USA's last 32 match, which meant he should have been banned for the next game against Belgium. President Trump called the FIFA president Gianni Infantino, and soon afterwards his ban was suspended without any reason being given. Now, the London-based human rights group Fair Square say they are going to file a complaint to the International Olympic Committee over what they say was a repeated breach of political neutrality rules by Gianni Infantino. Infantino has been an IOC member since 2020, and neutrality is one of the Olympic principles that the IOC cites for sports bodies like FIFA. Now, on Tuesday, the IOC president Kirsty Coventry said no complaint had yet been received by the Ethics Commission, but if they did receive one, they would look into it. So no sign that this issue is going away anytime soon.
5: Andy, thank you. Andy Swiss there. Well, fans around the world have gathered together to watch the World Cup, including in Gaza, where the matches have provided a respite from the devastation there. Large crowds assembled at improvised locations amid the rubble to watch the game between Egypt and Argentina on Tuesday. But hours earlier, before the game had even started, a Palestinian aid official who'd organised the World Cup screenings was killed in an Israeli strike. The Israeli military confirmed the attack, saying Mohammed al-Wahidi had not been its intended target and that the missile had been aimed at a terrorist in Hamas's military wing. Let's speak to our Gaza correspondent, Rushdie Abu Alouf. And Rushdie, tell us more about Mohammed al-Wahidi and what happened to him.
0: Yeah, he's a well-respected English teacher for 30 years before he retired and became senior official in one of the Egyptian-backed charity organization that is contributing to help the displaced people. The news of him being killed was very shocking because he was in the morning moving between Gaza City and the south to organize the screening for the Argentina-Egypt match, where hundreds, maybe thousands of people attended the screening. As soon as his death was announced, the social media was flooded with hundreds of people, you know, paying condolences to him, sharing a photo of him during his work as the aid organizers. One of the activists in Gaza who was documenting his journey for months wrote in his Facebook, said he was a door for hope, a door to hope that opened every day for displaced people and those who had lost everything. He said he wasn't just simply an aid worker, he was someone who was moving day, working day and night to help hundreds of thousands of displaced people in Gaza. So we have seen like thousands of people attending his funeral in one of the very crowded neighborhoods in Gaza. He was killed in an airstrike, a multiple airstrike in the area was targeting Hamas militants. As Israel said, he was killed alongside with two other little children in the place.
5: And Rushdie, since that ceasefire that was brokered last October, how many Palestinians have been killed in Gaza?
0: Well, over 1,000 Palestinians, according to the Hamas-run health ministry. Today, we have 6 people killed in 2 Israeli airstrikes. Yesterday, 8 people were killed. 4 of them were in Khan Yunis, including a child who was 8 years old who was shot by Israeli troops near what is called the Yellow Line. It's an area controlled by the Israeli in the street when he was shot. I mean, the people in Gaza do not feel that this is a real ceasefire. Every day there is airstrikes, explosions, and the suffering of the people are continuing. Families are still, hundreds of thousands of families are still living in a tent, and there is no building material has been allowed by Israel. Very few basic foods and medicine are allowed, but the needs are way more than what is allowed every day.
5: Rushdie, thank you. Rushdie Abu Alouf there. You're listening to The Newsroom from the BBC World Service. Now to a tiny frog with a very distinctive call. The speckled, sand-coloured desert rain frog became an internet sensation and was dubbed the world's cutest frog because of its squeaky voice and comically grumpy expression. It can only be found in the wild in a narrow stretch of coastal sand dunes in southern Africa, but this habitat is now under threat. The desert rain frog has just been added to a UN list of species at high risk of extinction, as we heard from our science correspondent Helen Briggs.
21: Nature is under pressure across the world, and it's now starting to affect even the creatures that live in the most hostile and unusual habitat. So they've survived in really unusual places like deep sea mollusks, tiny sea creatures living around hot vents on the sea floor. And this desert rain frog, now it's confined to just a small stretch of coastal dunes in Namibia and South Africa, and it survives by burrowing into the sand. So really, it's not like a normal frog in terms of it doesn't live in water. It actually lives in sort of wet sands and burrows down, and it only comes up to eat and to breed. So it's very rare, and obviously scientists find it very, very difficult to come across. Its habitat is under pressure from diamond mining and also a future green hydrogen project. We have so many gloomy stories about conservation, they're actually highlighting some success stories, showing that if the work is put in, there are winners. And they're highlighting the numbat, which it's a little stripy marsupial that lives in Australia. And it was under threat. It was down to just a few hundred species, again, losing its habitat, also preyed upon by cats and red foxes. But there's been this massive conservation effort to try and protect it. And now there are 3,000 numbats. So with concerted conservation efforts, we can save these animals and these plants and these fungi.
5: Helen Briggs. Tributes have poured in for the singer Bonnie Tyler, who has died at the age of 75. The gravelly-voiced Welsh star was known for hits such as Total Eclipse of the Heart, Holding Out for a Hero and It's a Heartache. Her family said she died unexpectedly at the hospital where she was being treated in Portugal after having emergency intestinal surgery earlier this year. Among those to pay tribute were fellow pop star Cliff Richard and the actress Catherine Zeta-Jones. Our entertainment reporter Colin Patterson looks back on Bonnie Tyler's life.
1: The song which defined Bonnie Tyler's career.
2: And if you only hold me tight.
1: A winning combination of bombastic power ballad and her distinctive raspy vocals, the result of letting out a scream after vocal cord surgery.
2: Together we can take to the end of the night.
1: In 1983, Total Eclipse of the Heart replaced Michael Jackson's Billie Jean at the top of the UK singles chart. Across the Atlantic, she became the first Welsh artist ever to have a US number one.
2: I really need it tonight.
1: And the song's popularity has lasted, recently passing the landmark of 1 billion plays on Spotify. She was born Gaynor Hopkins into a coal mining family.
22: In our house, it was never like, oh, be quiet, the baby's sleeping, you know. It was music, you went to sleep to music, you woke up to music.
1: She would sing six nights a week in her hometown of Swansea before her big break in 1976, when Lost in France made the UK top 10 and landed her a Best New Act nomination at the first ever Brit Awards.
2: It's a heartache, nothing but a heartache.
1: The following year, she reached number four with It's a Heartache, which sold a million copies in the US. But just when it seemed that the hits had dried up,

0: Bonnie Tyler approached Meatloaf's regular collaborator, Jim Steinman, and he presented her with Total Eclipse of the Heart, and they would combine for another huge hit. Holding Out for a Hero was taken from the soundtrack to Footloose and made it to number 2 in the UK. There was also a top 10 duet with her Welsh countryman, Shaken Stevens. Bonnie Tyler always continued to tour and then, in 2013, represented the UK in Eurovision. She gave it her all, but came 19th. While in 2023, she was presented with an MBE by Prince William in recognition of a music career which had spanned 7 decades.
1: I knew in my heart I'd still be singing, because that's what I set out to be, a singer. You know, I'd be in some club somewhere around Wales now if I hadn't been discovered, for sure, because I love doing what I do.
0: And as for her biggest hit, Bonnie Tyler was adamant. She never, ever got tired of singing it.
2: Colin Paterson looking back on the life of Bonnie Tyler. And let's end the programme with some more of what many see as her greatest hit.

0: We're glad to have you with us. In half an hour, it's Focus on Africa, and then you can hear coverage from the Men's Football World Cup quarter-final match between France and Morocco. 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
1: Synthetic biologists have given birth to a kind of synthetic cell. Fatty blobs of stuff that can replicate themselves like living cells. But are they alive?
0: How did we get here? Explores the backstory of the Middle East conflict.
2: You had the emergence of perhaps some of the first local leaders that would be latched on by later nationalist thinkers as maybe the beginning of a distinctly Palestinian identity.
0: And the interview hears from Steve Hilton, the Republican candidate for California governor.
3: In the name of climate change, oil production has been shut down in California to the point we're now importing nearly 80%.
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4: Only eight remain, and by the end of today, our first 2026 World Cup semi-finalists will be confirmed. But will it be the two-time winners and pre-tournament favourites France, or can Morocco pull off another shock on the global stage, just as they did in Qatar 4 years ago? We'll have all the build-up to a big match in Boston on Thursday's Sport Today. Also on the show with me, Maz Faruqi, we're on centre court at Wimbledon on women's semi-finals day.
5: BBC News with Tina Ritchie. American and Iranian forces have continued to trade strikes for a second consecutive day. Explosions were reported near Iran's main nuclear power plant, while Tehran said it had targeted US assets in the Gulf. At the same time, huge crowds of mourners have been on the streets of the city of Mashhad to see the burial of Iran's late supreme leader Ali Khamenei. Chinese state media say a large fire at a shoe factory has killed at least 28 people. Videos show the emergency services attempting to douse flames in the city of Xinjiang. Health specialists in Africa say the Ebola outbreak in the Democratic Republic of Congo is the fastest growing they've ever come across. It's caused 600 confirmed deaths. Police in western Ukraine have begun a criminal investigation after crowds attacked a military conscription team. Officers had been attempting to detain a man they suspected of avoiding military service in Lviv. The governor of Russia's western region of Lipetsk has called on local oil companies to provide honest information about fuel deliveries. Huge numbers of Russians are facing shortages caused by Ukrainian attacks on refineries. The airport at West Palm Beach in the US state of Florida has officially been renamed after President Trump. The change was signed into law in March by Florida's Republican governor Ron DeSantis. A Ghanaian influencer has been extradited to the United States to face trial for allegedly running a romance scam that targeted elderly Americans. Frederick Kumi denies the charges. He faces up to 20 years in prison. The first quarter-final of the Men's Football World Cup gets underway in the coming hours, with France taking on Morocco. France are the favourites to win the tournament. Morocco are the only African team left in the competition. They're hoping to reach the semi-finals for the second World Cup in a row. BBC News.
6: And then there are eight. Yes, we've reached the quarter-final stage of the Men's World Cup. Half of the teams remaining have won football's greatest prize before. So what chance of a new name on the trophy? Find out more by searching for More Than The Score wherever you get your BBC podcasts.
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4: France might be the favourites, but we are going to do everything possible to win. The bonus is to win the World Cup. Morocco's head coach Mohamed Bouabi isn't playing down his side's chances ahead of a huge World Cup quarter-final this Thursday against the two-time winners. So who will be our first semi-finalists of the 2026 tournament? Hello from me, Maz Faruqi. Plenty to come on today's Sport Today, where we now know Saturday's women's final lineup at Wimbledon, Della Floyd.
8: We do, Maz. And how about this for a bit of history? It will be an all Czech final between Karolina Muchová and Linda Noskova. They become the fourth and fifth Czech players to contest a Wimbledon women's final in the last 6 years.
4: Delith, thank you. We'll be back with Delith live at Wimbledon shortly. But first to Boston, where Morocco are looking to repeat their headline-grabbing run to the semi-finals at the World Cup. But to do so, they will have to get past one of global football's heavyweights and, for many, the pre-tournament favourites, France, and their skipper and talisman striker.
12: Left foot, Mbappe! Bottom corner, 3-0, and it's a Kylian Mbappe hat-trick! He's winning it on his own!
4: France, remember, have played in four of the last seven semi-finals at a Men's World Cup. And our football reporter this Thursday is Manny Jasmine. He's with me. Manny, France are the favourites later. But Morocco have shown they can be very dangerous opponents in knockout football.
13: Yeah, I mean, when you look at the talent that France have in their team and on the bench, they start favourites against most teams, really. We're joined from Boston, not too far away from where the match is going to take place, by Loïc Tanzi, who's a journalist at the sports newspaper L'Équipe. Loïc, Morocco have been up and down all tournament, but still, they have a lot of talent in their team. How much concern is there about this match from the French side?
14: Hello, everybody. Yeah, of course, it's concerning because it's the toughest opponent France will face since the beginning of the tournament. So, yeah, we're looking forward to that game because we want to see what that French team really can do against an opponent like this. Morocco has been one of the talented teams since 4 years now. We've played Morocco in semi-final in Qatar in the last World Cup. So it's interesting to see what that French team will do about that game and what they can do about this opponent.
13: France's appeal against the yellow card picked up by Michael Olise in their previous game against Paraguay has been rejected by FIFA. So if France win and Olise is booked, then he'll miss the semi-final. Do you think that will affect how he plays?
14: That can be one of the biggest problems for him in the game. But if you know him a little bit, I think he will not be concerned at all about that because he's a player and a man who is really calm on the pitch. He's not thinking too much about things off the pitch. So I think he would just play the game like a usual game and try not to be booked, of course, because even if he misses the semi-final, I think the most important for him is not to miss the final. If France is in final at the end, yeah.
13: There was a lot of comment Paraguay's rough against France, but in terms of football, they stifled France's attack. Did they provide a blueprint for other teams in terms of how to deal with France's many talented attackers?
14: Yeah, I think that's the way you have to play against France, or maybe without the aggressivity and the way Paraguay play, but maybe you have to put everything into the defense if you want to play against this attack, because we're expecting, for example, today Morocco to play much more higher on the pitch and to have play better football than Paraguay played in the last game. But if you play against France, yeah, I do think really you have to play in defense and to try not to keep this attack the best way you can. So yeah, Paraguay, maybe they will give some ideas to the other team, and that's the only way for me, if you're a smaller team than France, to win against that team.
13: We'll see what Morocco do. Loïc Tanzi, thank you very much for your time, and enjoy the match.
4: Well, that's the French perspective on this match then. For Morocco's star man, Brahim Diaz, one of the interesting subplots will be playing against his Real Madrid teammates Kylian Mbappe and Aurélien Tchouaméni. Here's how he's approaching that challenge.
15: Aurélien and Kylian, they are my teammates in Real Madrid. They are brilliant players, also a brilliant person, but tomorrow we are a rival. Everyone wants to win, and this is the most important. I trust my team. I know we will do a big game, and we wish good luck to each other. But like I said before, we all want to win, and that's what we say. But yeah, for sure, we are teammates. But tomorrow we are rival, like I say.
4: Well, our More Than the Score podcast has also been looking ahead to the quarterfinals and asking whether there could be a first-time winner of the World Cup at this 2026 tournament. You can download and listen to the full discussion from wherever you get your podcasts usually. But here's a flavour of what Africa

0: football expert Mihir Mizrahi had to say about tonight's France-Morocco matchup.
1: Look at how they rode out that match against Canada. They're winning 1-0. Canada are a very aggressive and direct team. But Morocco, like Switzerland against Algeria, actually, when they had that lead, Morocco never looked troubled against Canada, really. I mean, yes, there were some half chances, but it always felt like Morocco were going to be able to ride that out and advance to the quarterfinals. And what you saw was the player that actually put the game to bed and scored the second goal was Azdine Ounahi, you know, a veteran from the 2022 FIFA World Cup. So, look, it's... Do countries have culture? Like, do they have a collective culture when they play in these tournaments? I think so. I think when you put on a shirt and you know that your team has had success in the World Cup in the past, I think that a little bit of that transmits forward. It's not the only thing that you can rely on, but I definitely do think there's something to that idea of collective psychology that makes Morocco much more comfortable this time around than they were in 2022.
2: Morocco taking on France. They were pushed all the way 4 years ago, France coming through 2-0, but there were circumstances there. Morocco lost a key defender to injury. They went a very early goal behind in the fifth minute. And as we've said, this team is much changed since then. So can Morocco expect a different result? This is certainly going to be France's sternest test so far, isn't it?
1: Yeah, I think so. This is a very, very good Moroccan side, as we said that. We're probably the best side against Brazil and against the Netherlands as well. So they're looking to take on another beast now, France, who are, I think, by consensus, everybody's favorites to win the World Cup. Look, when they came up against one another in the semifinals last year, they actually had two key injuries. Neef Aguerd was one of those. And they actually decided to play a back five in that match. The entire tournament, they were playing 4-1-4-1. And for that particular match, they played a back five. And France sort of played an Uno reverse card on them because Morocco, for the entire 2022 World Cup, were giving up possession of the ball. They were playing on the counterattack. They were compact. They were sitting back. And the one match where they actually had more than 50% possession of the ball is that semifinal against France, where France ended up winning 2-0. This time around, Morocco are looking forward to this match because they're going to be at full strength, except, and it's a big miss, Ismail Saibari, the Bayern Munich striker who has 3 goals in this World Cup. And that's a big miss. He picked up hamstring injury in the last match. But it's a different Morocco side. This isn't a side that wants to sit back. This is a side that wants to be on the ball. Mohamed Wahbi, the coach, said that we like to give our players complete freedom and create organized chaos. That's how they hurt teams. And we've seen that time and time again. But the one thing that I really worry about is Ashraf Hakimi bombing forward. It's such an asset when you're on the ball. But if you remember how Brazil scored against Morocco, it was Vinicius Jr. isolated in the space behind Hakimi going up against a Moroccan center back, Issa Diop. So if you think about the quality of France that they have in attack, whether it's Dembele, Mbappe, Doué, take your pick. If they can find space in behind Hakimi, I think that's going to be one of the things that the North Africans have to really watch.
0: Our football reporter Manny Jazmi is still alongside me because in the wake of Egypt's defeat by Argentina on Tuesday, as we've reported already for you, there's been outrage from Egyptian fans and the country's football association about perceived injustices suffered at the hands of the referee of that game, Francois Letexier. But Manny, he's received very strong support from the man who's effectively his boss.
3: Yes, one of Egypt's scorers, Mohamed Zico, who had another goal disallowed infamously after a VAR check, said the match was, quote, rigged, while the Egyptian FA called for Francois Letexier to be kicked out of the tournament. But FIFA's chief refereeing officer, Pierluigi Collina, has said this: nobody can question the integrity of the FIFA World Cup match officials. When this happens, it may provoke reactions that lead to threats against them and their families. This is not right. The Egypt coach, Hossam Hassan, suggested that FIFA want Argentina and Lionel Messi to stay in the competition. But Collina added, nobody can claim that FIFA refereeing can be influenced by anyone, not even the FIFA president. Match officials make honest decisions, and just like players and coaches, they all try to do their best.
0: Manny, thank you. That is our football reporter, Manny Jazmi. There's plenty more on the World Cup on our website, bbc.com/sport.
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0: Thank you for your company this Thursday onto the third tennis Grand Slam of the year, because today is women's semi-finals day at Wimbledon. Deleth Lloyd is on centre court for us. And Deleth, we now know the lineup for Saturday's final.
5: Hi there, Maz. Yes, that's right. We've been treated to some quality tennis today. And how about this for a bit of history? Centre court will play host to an all-Czech final.
6: Mukova, this for the Wimbledon final. She now has a backhand and an open court, but Goff fills the open court with her speed. Now she's chasing on another forehand, but she nets! It's the moment of Karolina Mukova's life! 1-6, 7-6. She has beaten Coco Gauff.
7: Match point number two to Linda Noskova. Backhand reply. Kostyuk with a forehand. It's wide! The 21-year-old is in the Wimbledon final. 6-4. She has just secured the first all-Czech ladies singles final in Wimbledon history.
5: Ninth seed Linda Noskova easing past Marta Kostyuk of Ukraine in straight sets after her compatriot and 10th seed Karolina Mukova beat Coco Gauff in a three-set thriller, eventually winning 12-10 in a final set tiebreak to book her place in the Wimbledon final for the very first time. Let's hear first then from Mukova, who afterwards spoke to Lee McKenzie.
8: Honestly, it was such a big fight. It was roller coaster, as you said, you're up and down. In 10 seconds, you have a match point, then your match point down. It's no time to think, but very nerve-wracking. I was, you know, I don't know. I don't even know what I'm saying. I'm really kind of shaking and trying to sink it in, but the atmosphere here, indescribable. Thank you, everyone who came and supported us.
9: People might not realize, but this is actually the first time that you have been out on center court. I think you came down with your team last night to see what it was like to get a photo. You've got the chance to get another photo on Saturday. But just tell us what it was like to come out here for the very first time. It's such a huge moment as well.
8: Yeah, you know, there is so many of us tennis players, and I don't think many of us get to play on this court. And it's such a history of our sport, and it's... yeah, incredible, very special moment. We came here to warm up with Linda, actually, before the semis, and yeah, took a photo. It's just a nice moment to experience all of this, and this court is beautiful.
9: Well, you get to do it all again on Saturday because you are through to the finals here at Wimbledon. Put your hands together, Karolina Mukova.
8: Thank you.
5: Well, Mukova at 29 is a former French Open finalist, while Noskova at 21 is into a first Grand Slam final. Noskova spoke to Annabel Croft afterwards on centre.
10: For me, it's always just to focus on myself, to focus on my game. When I play my best, I know that I can play with the best players in the world and have a great result, which is a final and a Grand Slam, I guess. So.
11: It's your first time playing a match here on centre court. When did you first dream about playing out here?
10: I was not watching a lot of tennis as a kid, but one thing I do remember is when Petra Kvitová won her Grand Slam here, and that is

0: we don't have basically grass courts in Czech Republic, but here we have so much good players. I think the game style of the Czech players, it's really very good for grass. Like, they are aggressive, they can use slices, they have great variety. Yeah, and it's clicking amazing well. And when we are coming to Wimbledon every year, it's like very big chance that we stay here until the last day.
1: Yes, obviously Barbora Krejcikova winning a couple of years ago and Markéta Vondrousova the year before that. It was an epic match, wasn't it? Particularly that tie break. It was tennis of the highest quality.
0: Yeah, definitely. I was so nervous, I must admit. But yeah, I think Coco made a crucial error at her match point because she had high ball. She could just play normal forehand to almost it would be over. But I don't know. But she made a wrong choice. And then Karolina, of course, she's so experienced player, and she took advantage of this very, very big mistake.
1: Yes, Smukova eventually sealing it on her second match point. Like you say, Goff was 9-8 in the tiebreak on match point, but she hit a drop volley into the net. Tell us a bit about Smukova then. I'm fascinated the fact that she's allergic to grass, which she's spoken about this week.
0: Yeah, it's quite funny. But, you know, she was here in quarterfinals in 2019 and 2 years later, but since then she was knocked out four times in a row in the first round, so that was strange. She had some injuries, but her game is, like everybody speaking, her game is perfect to grass. She can play every shot, but it took her quite a long time to actually prove it. But this year, I think it's amazing how she plays. And the first set against Coco, she was much better than second set. Maybe Coco played a little bit better, but then again, third set, Muchová was really solid. And even in the crucial nerve-wracking points, she stayed calm. And yeah, she went for it. And yeah, I don't know, she's in the final.
1: Yeah, and she's a former Grand Slam finalist as well, having reached the final at Roland Garros at the French Open in 2023. You touched on the fact that, you know, she's had injuries in the interim, but that, I presume, will stand her in good stead when she walks out on centre on Saturday on Ladies Singles Finals Day, which I'm sure is going to be a new experience, obviously, for her.
0: Yeah, I think, in my opinion, Wimbledon is even bigger than Roland Garros. I think maybe we can ask her later at the press conference if she can compare. 3 years ago in Paris, she was really close. She played Iga Świątek. She was up a break in the third set, I think. Then she lost very, very close. So yeah, I think she will be really hungry to finally get the Grand Slam trophy, because she's a player who never won a Grand Slam trophy yet. And yeah, she's all the time hearing you have the weapons, you have everything, but also because of injuries, like she didn't have one yet. But yeah, we will see now. She's only one step away.
1: And with Noskova winning as well in straight sets against Marta Kostyuk, how do you view an all-Czech final?
0: Linda, she played so far amazing matches. In third round, she saved match point, similar like Muchová. So yeah, it's her second life in the tournament. And yeah, she's also on a very good streak. And yeah, Czech final, I think it would be amazing achievement, one of the biggest in our sports history.
2: And there's a match still ongoing on centre court, Delith. You're watching the mixed doubles final.
1: Yes, the number two seeds, Marcelo Arevalo from El Salvador, and Latvia's Yelena Ostapenko are taking on the Australian pair of Mark Polmans and Storm Hunter. Polmans and Hunter lead by a set to love.
2: Talk to me about the buzz around Wimbledon today after Britain's Arthur Ferry reached the semis of his home Grand Slam on Wednesday.
1: Yeah, plenty of excitement. Great story. Ranked 114 in the world. Ferry became only the second wildcard to reach the semi-finals following his straight sets win over Flavio Caboli. There are examples of players ranked highly doing well in this tournament in the past. New Zealand's Chris Lewis was world number 91 when he reached the 1983 final, losing to John McEnroe. He's been speaking to Niels Borgen today on his annual trip back to Estoril.
3: It certainly makes me think back to 1983 when I played the final here, and I certainly can identify with the pathway that Arthur is currently travelling upwards on. Wimbledon was always by far the most significant tournament in my tennis career, and I say that because as a young 7-8-year-old I can remember playing imaginary Wimbledon finals in my backyard in New Zealand.
4: So you've been through it, lived it. What would your advice be?
3: I think the main bit of advice is I wanted to stick to what had provably been a winning formula. If you walk out onto that match court knowing that what you've done to get to where you are, you're not going to break that formula and do something different. So whatever he's been doing to date, keep doing it. Follow the same routine, step by step,

0: and you walk out knowing that you've optimized your chances of getting the best result. And I'm sure that's what he'll be doing with his team.
1: Who's going to win?
0: I don't know. I mean, look at Arthur and what he's achieved. And my gosh, and Zverev having won the French, I honestly don't know. You'll have the support of the crowd. He's proved that he's capable of winning. On the other hand, Zverev is playing arguably the best tennis of his life, and that's what makes sport so interesting, is you don't know who's going to win. And Zverev is very conscious of the situation. He knows that he's not going to get the support, but I also think that he's proven that he thrives on being the anti-hero. So I just don't know.
2: Chris Lewis there, and that's the beauty of sport, isn't it? Maswell Ferry against Zverev will be first on centre on Friday. The headline act to follow, defending champion Jannik Sinner takes on the seven-time champion Novak Djokovic in the second semi-final. What a day in prospect here on centre court.
3: Absolutely, Della, thank you. Finally to athletics and to the Diamond League, because Monaco is preparing to stage the 10th meeting in this year's series, with the action taking place on Friday. And on the eve of the competition, Faith Kipyegon has been amongst those talking to the media today. Let's bring in our athletics commentator, Ed Harry. Ed, Kipyegon arrived in Monaco from Eugene, where she suffered that rare defeat. So 5 days on, what has she had to say?
4: Hi, Maj. Yeah, we can't overstate how dominant the great Kenyan has been over the 1500 metres and the mile. She's the three-time and reigning Olympic champion, the four-time and reigning world champion for the 1500. But on Saturday in Eugene, racing over the mile distance, she was beaten by Nikki Hiltz. She was outkicked by the American, who does have world indoor silver and bronze medals in the 15. But Kipyegon is the world record holder for the mile and for its metric equivalent, and she hadn't lost over either distance for more than 5 years. Now, Kipyegon did explain post-race she'd been dealing with a hamstring issue since the Diamond League meeting in Shanghai back in May, where she'd nevertheless won the 5,000 metres. So how does she feel now, preparing to race over 3,000 metres in Monaco?
5: I would say I'm on the road to recovery. I will not say I'm 100%. You need to be 100%, 99% to compete with the best in the world. But I'm going to try my best. I'm going to keep up. I'm going to just be myself and know where I've come from. It has been a really, really tough journey since Shanghai, training with injury and, you know, wanted to be on that track, wanted to be on the time Olympic circuit. But, you know, you can't do that without being 100% with your health. But I'm happy to be here. I'm happy to just compete tomorrow, see the result. Get back to the circuit and continue.
3: That is Faith Kipyegon. Ed, on the theme of responding to setbacks, you've also been hearing from one of the greatest high jumpers of all time, who's finally back and injury free.
4: Yeah, this is Mutez Barshim, the second highest jumper in history. Only the world record holder, Javier Sotomayor, has flown higher than the Qatari athlete. He's been world champion three times. Perhaps most famously, though, he was the one who suggested that the 2021 Olympic gold medal be shared between himself and his good friend Gianmarco Tamberi, rather than them go through a jump-off to decide an outright winner. Barshim returned to competition on the 19th of June. He did that at his home Diamond League. He hadn't competed for around a year and a half because of injury. He hadn't really done anything of note since 2024's Olympic bronze. Now, he didn't win in Doha, and it was a modest height, but how is he, and where's he found the motivation to carry on?
6: My first professional meet was 2010, 2011. So I was, when I started jumping, I was the new generation. And then I competed with my generation, and they are all out now. And they, I see them understand, what you doing? Oh, I'm coaching. I'm like, man, my people, nobody's here. I go down to eat. I'm like, where are you guys? Oh, no, I need to go to sleep. My generation is done. So I'm lucky to say I've been jumping through three generations.
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obituary announcement. 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This sad news occurred this morning. Fidao is at Pipeline Mosque at 4 p.m., followed by burial at 5 p.m. at Joshua Cemetery. Condolences will be received at his family residence at Fajara M Section. This sad news is extended to Imam Ratib of Banjul, Imam Falu Juf of Pipeline Mosque Committee, to all friends and relatives in the Gambia and abroad. 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

0: Assalamualaikum, Mbadi Lamoy Lalu, Nalbe Lamoy Kandrong, West Coast Law. Good evening, listeners. Whosoever is listening is West Coast Radio. This is Fire Safety Hour. I am Station Officer Ibrahim Abanja from Gambia Fire and Rescue Service from a unit called Safety Unit.
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0: Thank you very much, LFJB. KB, I think today our topic of discussion will be centered on the challenges that we normally have during our operation time, before departure and upon arrival at the scenes. It is going to be very important for the community to know the difficulties that we are encountering before we respond to scenes, on our way to scenes also, or the way we receive information from
1: people
0: from different from one person to another. I mean, I think it will be very important for the general public to know what are our constraints and what is our difficulties. I believe many people are challenging us, but they are giving wrong informations about the way we operate, or many people they are not comfortable about the way we respond to their calls when the need arises. But sometimes people are giving us blames, which is not our fault. Is I can able to say that it's their fault. I mean, first of all, we will start with the way people communicate to us before we have information that there is emergency at other places, whether it is fatal accidents or well rescue or bushfire or whatsoever. I always tell people there is a way of communication to report incidents, because we need proper communication. If I say proper communication, it means that we prefer people to be calling us through telephone. It's the fastest way of communication than to be calling us in running calls or relay calls. If I say running calls, means people will be running to the stations and give information about incidents, which is not, it is not proper communication that we are expecting. We expect people to call us when there is emergency through telephone. Because through telephone, I believe it is more easier and it is more faster than to be running from one corner to another, or to be making relay call, like transfer calls, like I call somebody near to the station so that that person can, after communicating to that person will run, or that person will transfer call from one person to another. That is not the way of communication that we are expecting. But the way of communication that we are expecting, we have a special place whereby is where we receive informations about incidents. Like we in our watch room, we have somebody who is held responsible about telephone calls. Mm-hmm. Any call coming in, whether the person is reporting for emergency or not, but the watch room keeper is there to receive informations and share the information with the personnels on force attendance before their departure. Sometimes somebody will call, even the person will report incident in a quarter information. Like if you said fire happened at Latrikunda and you stop there, you don't even give us the complete address with Latrikunda and which type of an incident. The watch room keeper expect you to give a correct information, like we have fire at Latrikunda, and you differentiate whether Latrikunda Big Tree or Latrikunda Sabiji. this has to be differentiated because we have two latrikundas. And if it is car fire, you give the report that it is car fire. Mm. If it is house fire, you give information that it is house fire. Because the more information is clear, the more preparation plans are laid before arrival. Upon arrival, there will be no waste of time.
1: Mm-hmm.
0: But if you report incident and you don't even differentiate the type of incident, I mean, it will be very difficult for firefighters to make preparation before arrival. Upon arrival, there will be a sort of delay before they prepare themselves. If it is, if they think that it's house fire, they went and realized that it's well rescue. So before they turn or they take decision that this is rescue, this is not fire, it will have some minutes of delayance. So it is important for you to report incident and report it completely, telling us that this is the type of incident, and addressing and the location too is very important. Because if you don't tell us the address and you don't tell us the location, it will be very difficult for firefighters to trace out where the incidents are. Kebe.
1: Mbokki deglu ga de constitution officer banje num ko waxe xamna bala ñi def leene rek station officer banje dinañ nduyu wa poura because gannaaw ñoom rek ñoo nekk ci sin ginnaw sa su nekk bayiwu ñi 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
0: thank you very much LFCB LFKB I want Gambians to remember that we have no machines whereby we can sit our inside our station and know where everything. The problems are. It's like through communication that we normally rare to have information from the general public. So giving us proper communication is very important during our operation time, and giving correct addresses to it is very important. But sometimes people will blame us unnecessarily, telling that saying that if you call them they will not never respond in time. In the sight of responding, I want Gambians to believe that we have few fire stations in this country. So believe that if you talk of Sirikunda, we have only one fire station covering the whole Sirikunda. That fire station, either we have one first attendance and second attendance, or sometimes we have only a single first attendance. We can depart to scene during that firefighting. You can able to make a call, but if you don't call us in time, it will be very difficult for we to respond in time. Not every time we are in the station. Sometimes we'll go out and call will come into the watchroom. But if you call to the watchroom keeper will call the nearest station for backup. It's like when the first attendance is out to an operation, nonetheless, is out for operation. But if you call, the watchroom keeper will call another station to go and respond to that scene. This is the way we normally operate. But you will never call us and we fail to respond. It's just what normally calls delays, like you have incident and you are trying to make sure that you control the situation until or less you see to it that you cannot control the situation anymore. That's the time you will struggle to call fire service. Before arrival, fire is very fast. Immediately you notice that there is fire in your building, make sure that you pick your telephone and call fire service in time. Even if we come upon arrival, we find that everything is controlled. We prefer that than you sit until or less things fall apart, you decided to call fire service. That will not help. And what people normally believe is then we normally go out without water. A soldier cannot go for a war battle without arm and ammunition. So believe that firefighters, they will never go out without water. But sometimes people tend to forget that we have few stations in the Gambia. And again, the hydrants are not available as it is expected. Hydrants are very far to each other. So sometimes you will go out, you find an incident which is very serious. And then we have different dimensions of hoses. The tenseness of the fire dictates us which hose are we going to use. We have 90 millimeter, we have 45 millimeter, and we have hose reel. If the fire is very serious, you cannot able to decide to use hose reel, because if you want to use hose reel, you cannot able to knock the fire's tenseness. You cannot able to ground it. You will decide to use 90 millimeter. And 90 millimeter, if you are not connected from the hydrant to the vehicle, it's like you are just drawing water from the vehicle only,

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1: Am thank you very much Elef Thiébé. And Elef Thiébé, again I can able to say that we are in the rainy season,
0: mm-hmm.
1: because I'm not going to say that rainy season is approaching. We are already in the rainy season. We will advise the general public as we are talking about challenges. I mean, one of them is people, those who normally bring sand and mm-hmm. pour it on the roads or stones. It's just like, I mean, when there is emergency during the rainy season time, there are other areas. It is always difficult for we to respond to calls in mm-hmm. those areas
0: mm-hmm.
1: because it's like our fire truck is carrying water and water is very heavy. There are other areas. It will be very difficult for firefighters to leave the road and go off the road because it's like if you attempt to go off the road, your fire truck will be ground. And it's just like if you depend on one fire tender, during the rainy season time, there are other areas. It will be very difficult for you to drive to that end because you know that if you drive to that end, that area is full of mods. So if you ground your vehicle there, meaning that 24 hours, there will be no operation. And when there is no operation, there will be emergency here and there which you cannot able to respond. This why we will advise the general public to desist from bringing stones or sands and just dump them on the roads.
0: Mm-hmm.
1: Or sometimes this truck, they will get breakdown, you leave them on the roads. You are making the work to be very difficult or the fire truck to maneuver to certain areas. Because there are other areas, if you wanted to divert the road, you will have problem. And we are in the rainy season. We want people to be very careful. And again, during the rainy season time, it's like this electrical wiring system should be maintenance. Because if you don't maintenance your wiring system, you will end up having house fires. Because there will be there will be friction from one place to another, and when there is friction, of course there will be rain. Because rain didn't normally fall like in a silence way.
0: Mm-hmm.
1: Sometimes before it will rain, you will see the wind will be blowing from one area to another, and that will shake your building. So if you don't use to maintenance your wires, sometimes it causes fires which cannot be easily controlled. So we advising the general public to make sure that all those maintenance should be done at the right time, because if not, there will be problems. And during the rainy season time, it is not easy to certain areas to have access when there is fire, definitely.
0: Mbokki déglukat yi rek benen li tam nekk na beneen mbir bi nga xam ne ni dañ koy jànkuwante jógee si station bi war a dem atteindre li nga xam ne ni mooy emergency. 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
1: Allo.
0: Hello, asalaamaaleykum.
1: Yes.
2: It's quite interesting.
1: Yeah.
0: Thank you very much.
2: But I'm a concerned citizen.
1: Okay.
2: You mentioned something. I've been following you about this hydrant.
1: Yes.
0: Mm.
2: What I used to see when I was young.
1: Yeah.
2: Fire officers normally go around to check hydrants.
1: Mm.
2: You follow. I mean, they check pressure and everything because the water source is coming from now.
1: Mm.
2: You follow.
1: Mm.
2: That thing, I'm not seeing it now. Fire officers don't normally go around to check for hydrants, to check for blockages, check for pressures and the like. Because time I need you here.

0: are having one hydrant around our compound.
1: Mm.
0: Due to the reconstruction of roads and the like, that hydrant is dead. You follow? These are the problems that I think fire officers should be doing.
1: Mm.
0: Don't sit and wait. Go around and check. Even if there is no fire, it's the responsibility of the it's the responsibility of fire service to go around to check for these hydrants, to see the appraisal, to check the installations, to liaise with NAWEC. I mean, these are the things that they're supposed to do. But I've not been seeing that. In the 70s, what used to happen? Those times, I know you people were not, well, if you were born, or I know you were very young then. You have officers who were there who normally goes around and check for this hydrant, to check their appraisal, to check whether there's no broken pipes and the like. But I've not been seeing that for a very long time. I don't know what is stopping fire service to be doing that.
2: Thank you very much, Kola. As you made mention that hydrant inspection is still on. I don't know whether you realize it or you don't, but I can able to assure you that hydrant inspection is still going on. If you go to Serekunda and ask for statistic for hydrant within KM, within Serekunda, they will tell you. If you go to Kotu, they will tell you. If you go to Bakautu, they will tell you. We're still going on hydrant inspection. Yes, we're still going on hydrant inspection. It's where we normally know that there are... Hello, caller?
3: Hello, I'm the same caller. I'm coming back.
2: Yes.
1: Okay.
3: And another thing also, filling stations, petrol stations.
2: Yeah.
1: Mm-hmm.
3: At times, I go to a filling station and I see, you follow, that some of their fire extinguishers are not inactive.
2: Mm-hmm. Yes.
3: They're inactive. I went to three different petrol stations. I know because I'm very fussy.
2: Yes.
3: And I know those things are very dangerous.
1: Mm-hmm.
3: You know, it should be the responsibility of fire officers to be going around one after the other on filling stations to be checking whether their fire extinguishers are intact.
2: Okay.
3: Because I went to three different stations. You know, I just, as I'm talking to you now, I regret why I didn't use my phone to snap. But so I went to a petrol station. I saw three fire extinguishers. They were all dead because you can see the needle. It was down.
1: Mm-hmm.
3: And the lead, I mean, there is a seal that they normally put. I mean, it was not there. So these are the things that you people should be doing, but you are not doing it. How comes you a filling station? I mean, the fire extinguishers are dysfunctional.
1: Mm-hmm.
3: You follow? So you people have a task. These are the things that you people should be doing. I mean, you shouldn't be, I mean, you have to be proactive.
1: Mm-hmm.
3: Don't wait for the disaster to happen and then you intervene. No, you do what they preventive. You have to prevent the disaster to happen, but don't wait it to happen and then you rush and go and you're putting off the fire. No. Go around, go to filling stations, check for the fire services, you know, for safety. Because you people, I mean, that's your responsibility.
2: Thank you very much, Kola. As you made mention that we should do it and we are not doing it, I mean, it's just like if you say we are not doing it, we accept people to be blaming us as far as we are. This is our obligation that we owe Gambians that we're going to save their lives and their properties.
1: Mm.
2: Definitely, Gambians have right to blame us, but I am assuring you that we're going round to the filling stations to make sure that. I concur with you. There are other stations. You go there, you find that there are other extinguishers already used.
1: Mm-hmm.
2: They just place them to falsify the situation.
1: Mm-hmm.
2: But we are realizing that and we are making so that we are challenging them. And in fact, we are about to have a patrol team which will be held responsible to be going round from one filling station to another to make sure that all preparation plans for emergency are done. Because as you made mention that, we should not sit until or less the need arise. When the need arise, there will be many drugs destructions.
1: Mm-hmm.
2: So we also believe that. This is why, even presently, Well before we were staffing a unit called safety unit, now is audit and inspection unit. We'll be inspecting the places like these filling stations to make sure that everything is fixed. It's not only falsifying the fire extinguisher, displaying them to falsify the situation, but sometimes you find extinguishers which are very good, but even the staffs working under a filling station don't know how to operate these fire extinguishers. Mm-hmm. Thank you very much for your contribution. We are very happy. This is what we want. We want people to come with their ideas. Hello, caller. Thank you very much. Nyadelo. Mberidiolto. West Coast. Yes. No. Not yet.
4: Okay. Or maybe we need to say something.
2: Okay.
5: Ah, okay. They look at it. You know, because they under call of it. Lua is very important. So there be most of the filling station, petrol station, din dem na am fire extinguisher yo xamna ni ñi ngey wo lolu yeb nek na mbir bu nga xamna ni ñi ngi seet dox way constantum ko waxe rek kepp ko 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
2: 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we are moving from gradually from one place to another to make sure that you satisfy public bi but it is not going to be very easy pour ñu satisfy public bi at once but we are trying our effort to make sure that ñu satisfy public bi as we believe that they are the taxpayers it is their right Hello, Kola.
6: Hello.
2: Yes.
6: Hello. I just want to contribute to your program.
5: You all can ask for your order.
6: My name is Mr. Jang Famu Jang. I'm studying at Famu Jang.
5: Okay, welcome.
6: So I appreciate this program, definitely. And only one thing I want to know, tell you people that all those who call here have in mind that they are studying citizens.
2: Okay.
6: Because they love their country. That's why they are talking.
2: Yes.
6: So, either you know they work like in fact they talk negatively or positively. Just call them as positive citizens because as we are all there.
2: Mm.
6: You know, and let me be doing it. So we are the people who solve our own problem. Now, in fact, all what I listen here, all the colors, what they say here is it's not something all sabotaging because no, they are not telling you people to adjust.
2: No. I believe.
6: Yeah, that's right. So, this, you know, this we are analyzing. Even though, when you started your program, you mentioned one thing by saying that sometimes reporting to the police station is not something from. Of course. If I told that there is a fair disaster in certain area whereby the party who wants to inform have no telephone, I think it's better if you can go to the nearest station and report the ICU. Also have no problem with that. Don't you think so? So I think, as I said earlier, I thank your panel. Thank you very much for the work well done. And I want you, of course, you hopefully you will continue the good work. I wish you all the best.
2: Thank you very much. Go ahead.
5: Mbokki deglu kat rek kola bobu jeri jof ci sa contribution bi mais legui rek ñing ci mbir bu nga xamne mom lañu jank wante kon numa len ko wax rek gis nañ ne ñing ci nawet bi ni ñangi jur suuf xeer 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
3: 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It has to be going with a fire extinguisher. Way do ko gis. Most of the vehicles images need them round in Banjo to distribute gas. Most of them, they don't have fire extinguishers. And they're supposed to have. Then you have a big task. Bolen wara def te. Understand la limu min. 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
5: Yeah.
3: 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I do manita my one near thing and adjust. 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
2: Thank you very much Kola. 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Wherever their life is affected, it is their right for them to complain so that we can adjust comme mom num ko waxé dégala suñ bugutoon pour nit ñi helal ñu pour ñu adjust duñ doon ubi line pour nit ñi contribute but we learned that contribution ni nit ñi tamit is very important. 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extinguisher but it's like even our household like kibir keri because ñu ngi am ay wañ ñu ngi dencha fofu ay gas ak ay fuel ñu ngi dencha bagage yu nga xamné mën na taka tal at any time kon it's an obligation to every Gambian pour mu am ko. Allo Kola.
3: Je vais vous suggérer ce que vous avez. If you go to this Albert Market in Banjo, I wonder how you people can get there if there is a fire disaster. Because Marseille, man, if I could remember, because Chinese did build, there was access for a fire vehicle to get there.
2: Yes, a fire truck to enter.
3: Construction. Now, get there. If you have a safari at the Albert Market, this Banjo market, how can you people get there?
2: It will be very difficult.
3: Just imagine, go and visit the market. You see, you cannot have an access. But initially, because Chinese village, there was somehow.

0: not only sir, poor access to get in. Why cables are hanging left, right, and center?
1: Yes.
0: Why are cables in? Kunega na just in 1 meter.
1: Exactly. Exactly. Awa wana filunga amnilu amsolo. Come like topic we don't discuss about market fires, the causes of market fires. The same thing la nekadiwa. And if you look at the structure in the market, you will believe that there are access roads, but those roads are blocked by these canteens. It's just like, I mean, in that side, it's like the councilors should help us to make sure that those roads are cleared. Because nyom nyode jo hek fofu I canteen. Forgetting that su emergency am a fire truck cannot able to get in. Contribution am be dega dega am na solo trop awa.
2: Contribution am na solo trop awa. 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

0: players who are just gathered around them. They've moved into the right-hand half of the field as we look at it, and now they start to organise themselves into the team huddle. And Mike Maignan, the goalkeeper, who'd gone all the way down to his goal away to our right, has to come jogging forward in bright yellow to join it. Let's get through the teams before the game gets underway. One change for France from the 1-0 win over Paraguay. And that is Désiré Doué comes in for Bradley Barcola on the left-hand side of attack. Mike Maignan in goal, Jules Koundé, Dayo Upamecano, William Saliba and Luca Dean, Manu Kone and Adrian Rabiot in central midfield. And then it's Dembélé, Elise, Doué and Kylian Mbappé as the centre-forward. Referee Facundo Tello looks to his right and looks to his left at the start of this World Cup quarter-final. We wait for his whistle and we anticipate a thrilling game of World Cup football. And now the referee waits for the countdown. Giant numbers on the giant screens either side of us inside the Boston Stadium, and the game is underway. Morocco kick off, knock the ball out of play, and France get a throw straight away in the left back position.
1: That wasn't a very good kick to touch, was it? You only got halfway up the pitch there. But that's just the way they play it now, and they can try and close down and maybe push the French a little bit further back. Interesting, very first time they try and press high, the Moroccans. So I was asking about the lack of an inferiority complex. Well, maybe there is a lack of one.
0: Michael Olise gets an early touch of the ball over on the right-hand side for France. As I say, they are playing in change kit, but it's one of the favourites at this World Cup, this light peppermint green. Shirt, shorts, socks, all the same. Morocco playing from left to right, doing the pressing at the moment. There it is on Upamecano. His pass into the legs of Unahi, closest to him. And out it goes for a French throw in the right back position.
1: It's intriguing to see a little bit of adaptation here, the way that the French are lined up. But no, probably just the way they were closing down there.
0: Koundé on a charging run down the right-hand side. Assistant referee's flag, I think, went up after the referee made the call for a free kick there. France want to take it quickly. They're not allowed to. Morocco's team then. Yassine Bono, all in green, away to our left-hand side. The goalkeeper closing in on 100 caps for his country. Superb performer at the last World Cup, as he has been at this one. Ashraf Hakimi, so key to everything they do defensively and on the front foot at right back. Anas Salah-Adin has come in at left back today. Mazraoui's moved infield to replace Halal, who has dropped out. Issa Diop is the other centre back. Then you've got the 18-year-old Ayoub Bouadi, El Anawi alongside him in the midfield too. Brahim Diaz, Azzedine Unahi, El Kanous and Shemsdine Talbi up front. And this is Brahim Diaz on the ball, thrilling the Moroccan fans with some fancy footwork. Bouadi gets a touch, passes back to Hakimi, and Morocco have possession inside their own half. 0-0, couple of minutes in.
1: I wasn't one of the experts that was asked what the weaknesses were on the French side, because they are limited weaknesses. But if there is a question mark, it's the fullbacks. And, you know, you can get them in one-on-one now and again, and there is a possible problem there. So I'm expecting Brahim Diaz to try and have a little go at Digne as often as he possibly can. His first run up there got by him with some ease.
0: Yeah, Diaz on the right-hand side. It's El Kanous in the sort of central attacking position at the moment, being supported by Unahi, who got those two goals against Canada in the 3-0 win in the last 16. And then Diaz on the right-hand side. And there's Issa Diop, who decides to come back to his goalkeeper, Bono. He clears with his left foot, drops down on the halfway line. Koundé is in there first, volleys it forward to Dembélé on the right-hand side. Back it comes to Upamecano. Passes into the centre circle to Saliba. Saliba puts a little bit of urgency into his movement there. A couple of quick paces forward. Rabiot to his left. Adrien Rabiot. Forward it comes to Doué. Doué lays it off to Mbappé, and Mbappé suddenly shifts gears, moves into full speed, darts past a defender, whips a low pass out to the right-hand side, and Dembélé has the ball at his feet. Cross comes into the near post towards Elise, cleared away. Upamecano lays it off to Manu Kone. Saliba again, and wide it comes to the left-hand side to Luca Dean. And this is where Morocco have really got to switch on defensively in the early stages. Mbappe, 25 yards out, hits one low, and Bono gets down to his right, touches that. Think it might have been going wide, but that is the first corner to France. France 0, Morocco 0.
1: Having covered the vast majority of the French games, I'm always intrigued to see how they start. So impressed with the Moroccans trying to play a high tempo. But the zippy passing from the French, I have to say, I'm really impressed with the way they've started.
0: Dembele crosses in from the left-hand side. Free header and down. Bono makes the save. That should have been a goal, really. No power on the header at all from Upamecano. France took the corner quickly. Mbappe gave it to Dembele. He curled the correct cross in. Two of them waiting there for it. And in the end, relatively comfortable save for the goalkeeper.
1: It's a terrible miss. It's awful. You're only about 4 or 5 yards out there. It's just centre-half. Launch yourself at it. There's nobody marking him. All he needs is a little bit of power either side. In fact, not even a lot. Just flick it either side of the goalkeeper. You've got a goal. That's a huge opportunity missed.
0: So France 0, Morocco 0. Look at the header again. Down into the turf, but no power at all. Too close to the goalkeeper, who palmed it away with both hands. Cross it comes to Doué. Doué's pass to Mbappe on the left-hand corner of the penalty area. Knocks it past the defender. Too far beyond Hakimi. Couldn't catch up with the ball. It's gone behind for the goal kick. And France already showing that threat that everyone in this stadium, everyone in the world who loves their football, knows they possess.
1: You know, just in another replay there, the Upamecano chance. Now, he is going backwards, fair enough. But when he heads the ball, there's no neck. He actually goes into his shoulders there. Instead of using your neck to power it, he does exactly the opposite and just lets it bounce off his head. Very, very strange. I have a suspicion, looking at it from that angle, he was expecting a hit from the back. Mm. And that's why he has not launched himself at it.
0: First look at Didier Deschamps on the cameras down there on the touchline in the smart dark blue suit, as always, arms crossed. 25th World Cup game in charge of France, which is incredible in itself. 19 of the 24 he's won. 10 out of 12 in the knockout stages, and with 25 matches managed, goes level with the record held by Helmut Schön, who was in charge of West Germany from 1966 to 1978 and took West Germany to a World Cup win in 1974. A tackle on Unahi inside his own half, and the ball runs out of play for a throw-in to Morocco. Pat, I've not been in this stadium before. Obviously, Scotland were here twice. Both of these two teams have played in it. It is a magnificent venue.
1: I love it. I absolutely love it. You know, every single seat, there's massive, massive big screens either end, but they don't have a negative effect on the atmosphere. It stays inside the ground. So, yeah, a brilliant place to get play a game of football.
0: Former Leicester man El Khanous on the ball inside his own half, moves away from trouble. El Ennaoui, leggy figure, running with the ball from right to left inside his own half, plays it wide, receives the ball again in his pink boots, red socks rolled down, blazing sunshine. We're sort of in the shade up here, temperature down there pitch side must be, I mean, we're in the low to mid 90s, yeah. Which is sort of low to mid 30s, isn't it, in terms of Celsius, if you want it in old money. Brahim Diaz flicks it back with his left foot here to Diop. France just standing off Morocco, knocking it around inside their own half. The shadow of the drone, the camera suspended above the pitch, you can just see lurking in the Moroccan half. Mazraoui plays the ball forward and receives it straight back again, the Manchester United man, then clips a low pass to his left-hand side to El Ennaoui. Unahi has moved into space over on the left, forward to Taubi. Taubi back into midfield. A stray red balloon comes drifting across the Moroccan half, and Morocco very comfortable in possession of the football at the moment. Just under 8 minutes played. Bouadi misses a step for once. He tried to pop the balloon with his studs, and it just blew away from him on the wind.
1: Yeah, no one's getting near it just now.
0: Pass down the right from Diop, intercepted. Bouadi's quick ball forward is over the head of Diaz, controlled by Saliba, forward to Elise, never needs many touches to get it moving, gives it to Rabiot. Rabiot picks up speed and lays it off to Doué. Doué, two red-shirted defenders in front of him, beats the first, can't get past Bouadi. Here's little Diaz trying to get away, he's tackled and tripped, and that will be a free kick to Morocco. France 0, Morocco 0.
1: Again, intriguing to see how this referee interprets the rules. You know, is any little nudge going to be a free kick there? And that was one of the ones where I think he got the ball pretty clean there. Doué when he was chasing back there, but because the player goes to ground, this referee's decided it must be a free kick, and I don't think it's because he's Argentinian that he's given that against the French there. I think it purely because some referees are a little bit harsher on that, some are softer. He seems a bit soft.
0: Ounahi popping up all over the pitch for Morocco. Then Diaz chips one down the right-hand side. Hakimi speeding on to chase it, but it gets away from him, followed by Saliba, who just bumps him shoulder to shoulder to make sure he can't get to the ball. Goes behind for the goal kick. Maignan casually strokes it forward to Manu Kone, making his fourth start of the tournament now. Aurélien Tchouaméni back training with the group for France, but hasn't started this one. Comes wide to Dembélé, looking for a clever pass through the lines to Mbappé. Didn't quite reach him. Good tackle by Kone. Immediately feeds it to Mbappé. Onto his left foot. Two defenders in front of him. Doué's going to curl one from the edge of the box into the shins of Diop. And it goes out for a throw into France.
1: Now, Doué got the ball on the left-hand side there. And he didn't chase back when Hakimi, who went all the way to the byline. All the way to the byline. Took a long time to get back. Finally got back. And they, as soon as he's there, he's got Doué running at him. And I thought Doué would try and take him on, because if someone's went that distance and back and you've just stood and watched him, you should have a bit more energy. Surprised he didn't have a go.
0: Morocco take the ball off France just inside their own half. That was Doué just trying to poke one through a little gap, and Bouadi was alert and stuck out a long leg to block it. Here's Ounahi.
1: We were talking about Hakimi Doué. One of the things about international football, the joys of it, is playing against people who don't know you. Sometimes that doesn't work. It's not working out there.
0: Yeah, two fellas who know each other extremely well down there and will have come up against each other in many a training session for Paris Saint-Germain. Yacine Bono, goalkeeper, straight down the middle of the pitch here. Dean across to head it away, hoisted high in the air by Rabiot. Diop is underneath it with a clearing header. Saliba volleys that back towards Mbappe, who's going to let it go because he was coming back from an offside position. Gets a little shove in the back from Mazraoui as he does so. Long flowing hair. He's easy to spot even from this height. Is Ayoub Bouadi, the 18-year-old. Little 1-2 with Ounahi. Unahi's passed down the right, looking to get Hakimi away. Saliba saw the danger, comes across, heads the bouncing ball to Dean. Miscontrol by Rabiot, and El Kanous has overhit the pass to the left-hand side because Talbi had come in from the left flank. He might be able to keep it in, he does. But with that back heel, his momentum took him beyond the ball, and Jules Koundé was able to...
1: It wasn't the best ball in the world, let's be fair about it. He went down pretending to be injured and then realised that doesn't work anymore and jumped back up again.
0: Elise just sauntering forward, ball at his feet. 11 minutes in, France 0, Morocco 0. Playing for a place in the semi-finals of the World Cup. A semi-final in Dallas next Tuesday against Spain or Belgium, who play tomorrow over on the West Coast. Elise, that's El Kanous in front of him. Elise decides not to take him on. Back to Koundé, across to Upamecano, 35 yards out. Central position is Saliba. Saliba's pass is errant. It's intercepted by Brahim Diaz, and Brahim Diaz sets off at pace, and suddenly the Frenchman in the peppermint green shirts are chasing back. Kone's making the tackle. The Moroccan fans scream foul. Referee had a good view of it and says it was OK.
1: I think he was running out of juice there. I think he was getting caught all the time. And yeah, there might have been a little bit of a nudge, but that's the question I was asking just a few moments ago. What kind of referee are you going to be? And it looks like it's not going to give everything.
0: Good run made by Mbappe. Inside right channel, he's into the penalty area. 5 yards up from the byline. Little step over. Tricky skills. Lays it back to the edge of the box looking for Kone. There was a foot on that which deflected it away from him. Danger averted for now for Morocco. But here's Mbappe again. Back to goal just inside that Moroccan penalty area on the right. Elise takes up the running. Lays it off casually to Mbappe. Back across to Rabiot, just outside the penalty area. Across to the left now, Doué. You can see all the red shirts just quickly scampering into position to try and get into the right spot to block the pass through. Cross comes in from Dean, it's headed away. Morocco have no players forward. Upamecano gets back and starts the move again for France.
1: It's looking quite ominous, the French are moving it again. I'd say they're moving it quickly. When they don't look their best, the French, they're a bit dull, a bit slow moving it. It looks as if it's too much hassle, you know, been one or two games like that, or one or two halves like that, but not so far in this game. They have zipped it about quickly. It's been very, very difficult for the Moroccans to cover all the space.
0: Yeah, Moroccans chasing, have finally had to concede a foul. They won't mind it too much. It's a long way from goal. It's certainly not in shooting range. Good 40 yards plus out, probably further than that. Elise and Dembélé stand over the ball. This French team here trying to reach a third consecutive semi-final and, of course, a third consecutive final if they can do it at this tournament. Deschamps out again. Right arm high in the air. Dembele runs to the ball, leaves it for Elise. Left-footed curling cross, headed away by Mazraoui. Koundé with the wide black headband, holding back the long tresses of hair. Now wide to Doué. Doué's low pass, finds Mbappé in space, just tries to lay it into the path of Kone. Intercepted. On the turn there is Taubi. Back to his goalkeeper. Bono's got to be careful there. He was. Played a neat pass, straight pass to El Ennaoui, and Morocco are working it out down the left-hand side.
1: And Bono's pretending that he's not worried there. He was very concerned because there weren't any pictures for him. There was nothing on for him until the last second, but eventually played the red ball.
0: Coming up to 15 minutes played. Bright sunshine. Sweltering temperatures in Boston. World Cup quarter-final. France 0, Morocco 0. You're listening to it on 5 Live. BBC Sounds and the BBC World Service, and Unahi was caught as Morocco started that move. Facundo Tello's just explaining he was trying to play an advantage. He's brought it back for the free kick.
1: I thought that looked like yellow card. I think that's one of those ones where he's left his foot in very late there, Dinya. And you know Dinya's capable of doing that, just reminding a player that he's got somebody marking him. I didn't think that was the cleverest. He could have easily been on a yellow card, and considering he's got talented players running at him, one of them being Hakimi. And Hakimi's interesting because we were talking, Hassan was saying beforehand, didn't know if Hakimi would go forward. Well, he is. He's been forward two or three times from that right back area. He's not holding back.
0: Former Moroccan international Hassan Kashlou will be back with us at half time and at full time. Free kick, Morocco. Right hand side, midway inside the French half, 15 minutes gone. Hakimi's delivery is way over the crossbar and behind for a goal kick. And just for a second there, as that ball took off in flight, that took me back to a World Cup quarterfinal between Brazil and England in 2002.
1: I'm with you. I thought exactly the same thing.
0: When Ronaldinho caught out David Seaman, and everyone wondered whether he meant it or not.
1: Exactly. And we have to give it as a meant it because it's Ronaldinho. Hakimi, did he mean to put it 30 yards over the bar?
0: Yeah, probably. Probably not quite. Didn't quite execute correctly. France, from the goal kick, Upamecano in the right back position. Dembele comes towards the ball, glances a header down inside his own half. Kone stabs a left foot at it, bobbles a pass to Digne, forward to Mbappe, inside his own half. Lots of touches early on for the star man, and enjoying a speedy run down the left-hand side. He is tackled, and it goes out in the end, actually, for a throw into Morocco. And Kylian Mbappe looks slightly baffled by that decision.
1: I was interested because the referee initially seemed to give it the other way, and then he looked back towards his assistant, and you know what? They have got it spot on.
0: Well done. Digne intercepts the ball forward, chests it down, looks for the 1-2 with Désiré Doué. Now Manu Kone, number 6 on the back of his light green shirt. Upamecano to his right. Pass forward to Elise. Straight back to Upamecano again. Koundé's in plenty of space here on the right if they can get it to him. Needs zip on the pass. It does have that. Comes back into midfield to Dembele, but this is midway inside the Moroccan half. He tries to tempt El Ennaoui to make a challenge. Whips the ball away from him, and across it comes to Rabiot. Rabiot turns out to the left to Dean. Luca Digne to Doué. Doué lays it off to Rabiot. Patient build-up from France. Two times World Cup winners. 1998, 2018. Here's Koundé. Koundé wide to Elise. El Kanous backs off. Taubi's in front of Elise. Elise keeps moving across the face of the penalty area. Rolls it here to Mbappe. Digne leaves his pass to run to Doué. Doué's crossing towards the far post. The header is glanced wide of that far post from Dembele. Half a chance, better header than Upamecano's. Didn't test the goalkeeper.
1: It didn't. However, the ease in which the French can get into the, you know, final quarter of the field and get across in kind of when they want to, it may well be that Moroccans think, yeah, it's fine. It's okay. We'll deal with that. You know, good tall centre-backs. They'll do the marking they need to do. But they have got real dominance in this game, the French, just now. I mean, much the superior team for the vast majority. And again, going back to what Hassan was saying before the game, they are playing on the break when they possibly can. It's just not happening often enough, I would imagine, for most Moroccans.
0: 14 goals in 5 games at this tournament so far for the free-flowing French. Just the one against Paraguay. That was a very different sort of game. Digne's header forward hits Doué. There was a handball there as the challenge came in on Doué, so that will be a free kick for France. In terms of record number of goals at a World Cup tournament, I don't think France are going to get there, even if they get all the way to the final at this one. Hungary scored 27 in five games in 1954. But you look at recent World Cups, Brazil 2002 and Germany in 2014 both got 18 in seven games. So France definitely on track for those sorts of numbers. Dembele on the move, dribbling in from the right-hand side, hits the shot, it's deflected, it comes back to Upamecano. Giant centre-back, just side-foots a pass. And forward it goes from Kone to Koundé down the right. France come back into a central position, 50 yards from the Moroccan goal. Morocco sitting deep and defending, 0-0. Saliba to Digne. Digne just pushes the ball in front of him, gets his head up, sees if there's anything on, passes back to Saliba, strokes it across the Moroccan half to Koundé. Wise it goes to Dembele, up against El Kanous. Pass to Koundé, looks for the cutback, that's blocked by Mazraoui, goes behind for a corner for France. France 0, Morocco 0. Here's Pat Nevin.
1: Yep, total domination by the French now. They're passing it at will as much as they like. But it's all about the Moroccans making sure that the French don't get through those lines. And you need to take a chance and go through them now and again. On this occasion, there was an overlap on the right-hand side by Koundé. You need to see a little bit more of that from the French. You know, you're not going to pass it beyond them because they're too well organised. You're going to have to go through those lines and be that one-twos or dribbles you'll see.
0: Corner short, Dembele's cross in. Powerful header from Rabiot, got underneath it, balloons it over the crossbar. And behind for the goal kick.
1: But that's three headers now that they've got from corners or crosses or get, and they're easy crosses, you know.
0: Ooh, Bono's, Terry. Yeah, Bono's, gotta be careful.
1: He was always confident, wasn't he? Last World Cup, he was fabulously confident with his feet in the ball.
0: Yeah, he was in his 6-yard box there, and French attackers closing in. Morocco have already lost it inside their own half. Doué runs forward, lovely skill, switching the ball quickly from left foot to right foot. Back to Rabiot. Rabiot passes back towards the halfway line to Saliba. Upamecano forward to Elise. Back to Saliba. Morocco can just see them very clearly in their team shape from up here. Thou shalt not pass is what they're saying at the moment. Rabiot back to Elise. Onto the right foot. Floated cross towards the far post. Over Koundé's head. He'll try and keep it in play. He can't do that. And it's behind for another Moroccan goal kick. France 0, Morocco 0. Antoine Griezmann pops up on the enormous screens, particularly the one away to our left-hand side, which wraps its way round above the fans, above that goal away to our left that Morocco are defending in the first half. Quite a swish dangly earring, I think it was sporting there, Pat.
1: Yeah, you could pull that off. If I tried that, somebody try and pull it off me.
0: And behind that giant screen away to our left-hand side is that enormous lighthouse, 66 metres high, which has been built there at this stadium to sort of reflect Boston's maritime heritage, very much a part of the enormous campus here. We were wandering around before the game. They've got the training facilities here, and it is vast.
1: Well, the press box downstairs, the press room downstairs is a full-sized American football field downstairs. Yes.
0: We are heading towards a hydration break. First half, France 0, Morocco 0. Here come France, though. Not thirsty just yet. Thirsty for a goal, possibly. Good pass to Dembele. Dembele, bit of space on the right-hand side. Running at El Kanous. Showed him too much of the ball. Makes the tackle. Forward it goes. And now it's chased by El Kanous. It's the Salahuddin pass. Upamecano is out there. He flicks the ball in field. There was no Moroccan player anywhere near that. And Manu Kone was able to collect it, pass it forward to Elise, and France moving it forward at speed. And Mbappe's gone down, tackled from behind. The referee was happy with the challenge. So here come Morocco. Greater numbers coming forward in this attack. Diaz dribbles up to the edge of the penalty area, pushes it wide to Hakimi. Then Unahi looking for Hakimi. Hakimi tried the nutmeg on Luka Dean. He blocks it, and it's behind for a Morocco corner, 0-0.
1: This is one of the first occasions where the game has opened up, a little bit of flow to it. The Moroccans are trying to get out as much as they possibly can. When they do attack, they leave four at the back and two in front of them. They don't put too many players forward, but they're having a little bit of a go just now.
0: Taking the corner short, Diaz with the cross into the far post. Rabiot's a big man, gets up well, heads it away. Mbappe is there first for France. Switch of play to the left to Elise. Elise tried to knock it past Unahi. Morocco are there in numbers. They've won it back inside the French half. There's no one in the middle here for Brahim Diaz. So quite wisely decides to hold on to the ball, passes it back to Anahi. Straight pass forward in the inside right channel to Hakimi. Couple of 1-2s between him and Bouadi. And then El Kanous able to turn, passes to Anahi. Cross it goes into a central position towards Talbi. Not mentioned his name much in the first half, unsurprisingly, with all the possession that France have had. Hakimi, wide to Diaz. So this is Diaz against Dean. Flicks it infield to Bouadi. Bouadi holds off Rabiot, then Diaz with a scoop pass. Bouadi chases. Rabiot sticks with him. Did the defensive duties really well there. Hakimi goes down shoulder to shoulder. Referee says fair challenge. And here come France streaming forward. Elise feeding Mbappe. Step over. That's a penalty. Mazraoui dives in on the challenge. He's caught Mbappe and he's turned away from the referee because he knows he's made a mistake. The referee points to the spot. And that is exactly what France can do. In the blink of an eye, they're on you. Skills like that, dazzling footwork, and Mbappe is caught. Pat Nevin.
1: Yeah, I just said a minute before, this is the most positive that I've seen the Moroccans here. And what happens? They get broken on with pure pace there. And it's the oldest one in the book. It's a step over. Now, they're going to have to look at the possibility of a foul on Hakimi. They will look at that. But we're looking at the penalty again, and they're not going to overturn that. Not a chance for the actual tackle. Will they overturn it?
0: Yeah.
1: I mean, he's waiting for it,
0: yeah.
1: To be fair. He is waiting for it. But it's one of those ones where he's drawn the tackle. But they're talking about the free kick a little bit earlier on in the move. I think when Dembele gets it off Hakimi.
0: I would be surprised, Pat, if that was given, because to the naked eye, I think Hakimi made a mere lost it in a dangerous position. Yeah. I thought it was shoulder to shoulder. I'll tell you what is quite fun. We've seen a lot of silliness and bad sportsmanship around the penalties. Issa Diop is there, and he was sort of in an embrace. He was almost mocking as if he was going to try and get to the penalty spot and mess it up. And Dembele was there, and they were having a bit of a chuckle together. Now, Kylian Mbappe won the penalty. The ball is thrown to him. He took his own little hydration break before this moment. There was a water bottle behind the dead ball line. Cool as you like, wins the penalty, walks away because he knows it's going to be a couple of minutes before he gets to take it, has himself a drink and sets himself up for a chance to score an 8th goal in this World Cup, a 20th World Cup goal all told, hands on hips. Scored from the penalty spot in the last round, was absolutely deadly from the penalty spot in the final 4 years ago. The penalty area is clear here in Boston, splashed in sunshine. The World Cup favourites, France, their main man, Kylian Mbappe, with a big moment in the quarterfinal. Looking at Yacine Bonneau, who has a decent reputation for penalty saving too. Let's not forget his skills. All in light green, patiently waiting. Kylian Mbappe looks at the referee once more. Deep breath, gentle breeze, just tugging at his shorts, way down beneath us on the pitch. Referee is still waiting. He's got his right palm out. He's pointing it
1: to
0: the ground.
1: It's a long time, isn't it?
0: Long time. Right. Is it time? Not yet. Kylian Mbappe's walking to the ball. He wants to reset and go again. The referee is sending Bonneau back to the line. I'm not quite sure what's going on here.
1: It still says check for penalty.
0: Checking penalty.
1: It still says checking. There's a number of things to check. The original tackle, and it looks like he's allowing it now. He will.
0: What is going on here? Now Kylian Mbappe's re-spotted the ball. Referee says it's slightly in front of the penalty spot. He's got to come back again. This is distraction he doesn't need, but this is what being an elite world-class striker is all about. Forget the pressure, look at the ball, deliver the technique, it's saved! Bonneau down to his left-hand side, guessed right, weak penalty from Mbappe, and it is still France nil, Morocco nil, but there was all sorts going on in the build-up to that spot kick.
1: Do you know what happened? What really happened here? Mbappe knew what he was doing, and then because it was a waste of time, he stopped and reset. Then there was another waste of time, and he didn't reset.
0: Yeah.
1: He just walked up and took it. He hadn't rethought it again.
0: Yeah. Almost as if he just got frustrated with hanging around and wanting to get on with it.
1: And that's why players mess about. So it's actually worked a treat there for the Moroccans.
0: Yeah, I don't think the video assistant referee helped there because I'm not entirely sure. I mean, they cannot have been looking at the Mazraoui challenge on Mbappe because that was so clearly a penalty. Bouadi slides in, clears the ball, and we reach the hydration break and real drama here in the Boston Stadium in the blazing sunshine because Kylian Mbappe has missed a penalty, or more pertinently, Hassan Kashlou, former Moroccan international, Yassine Bono, did his thing and made a crucial save. What have you made of the first 20 minutes or so of the game, Hassan?
2: Yes, good evening, gentlemen.
0: But is Hassan France there to speak really to us? Hello, Hassan.
2: Yeah, I can hear you guys. Can you hear me?
0: Can't get hold of Hassan right now. Let's can ask I Julien Laurent then. So, Jules, first quarter of the game, but also what went on there around that penalty?
3: Yeah, you could see the frustration of Kylian with the referee as well at the end. He went to see the referee and
0: not
3: said, like,
0: Jules
3: why?
0: Either there. So we haven't got Jules or Hassan at the moment. So do you know what, Pat?
1: You're
0: a good pal of mine. We're back to you. We're going to try and work out why we've not got Jules.
1: When we get Jules back on, it'll be interesting to hear with Jules, because I would imagine Jules would be rightly infuriated by that, because the amount of time wasted was quite ridiculous. You need to check all the two possible free kicks in the build-up to, fine, it shouldn't take that long. But it was he reset himself a second time, and he really took his time over it, Mbappe. But that third time, it was very, very strange to see the way he walked up. It looked half-hearted. He looked as if he wasn't up for it. And by the way, let's be honest about it, it was a stinker of a penalty, wasn't it? It was an awful penalty.
0: Just to liken it to a sport you and I both love, Pat, and actually the Open Golf Championship starts a week today, so there's a nice little trail for Five Lives coverage at Royal Birkdale next week. That pre-shot routine is so important to golfers. If anything distracts them on a tee, I don't know whether you have one, but you notice that they have to go and...
1: And it's exactly the same thing if you're going to do something. I wonder if he reset himself before he comes on.
3: For an ESPN article that I wrote, and he has the routine. And as we know, as Pat knows, all of us know, routine are so important in football in general for a lot of those players. Not all of them, but for a lot of them. And he has exactly his routine when take penalties, and that clearly distracted it. I don't think it was enough. I agree with Pat in the sense that I thought he went very quickly once he was finally given the go-ahead, and he could have taken far more of his time, and he was clearly very frustrated, and he still is. He's still talking, I think, about it right now, not so much with the referee anymore, but with his teammates. But for a long time, he was in the ref's ear about what happened there. Why did we have to wait for so long to that check being over?
0: Well, you think back to the penalty shootout against Spain in the last 16, 4 years ago. Yassine Bono made important saves from Carlos Soler. Sergio Busquets in that penalty shootout made a crucial one, a really interesting one, actually, from Crescencio Somerville in this tournament, where he didn't dive, but he sort of took a couple of steps to his right-hand side and blocked the shot that was heading for the top corner while standing and over the bar. That probably is... his easiest penalty save he's made for a while. We are back underway. Julien Laurent will be back with us at halftime, as hopefully will Hassan Kashlou. Throw in for France. Attacking position on the left. Mind already goes back to Argentina, Egypt as well, because Lionel Messi, you know, I'm thinking Messi and Mbappe, both the big men, missed penalties in that game. That became an absolute humdinger. Let's see where we go with this one. Manu Kone across to a visibly annoyed Kylian Mbappe. Dembele dummies it onto the left foot. Curling effort wide. And Bono had it covered. Pat Nevin.
1: Yep, Dembele. We've watched him do that many, many times before. He's cut in his left hand and put it up into the corner there, but he just couldn't get quite enough curl on it. One thing is worth saying after that first quarter, a little bit longer than a quarter, because the referee had a real chance to do the hydration break long before the penalty. Mm. And the quarter of the game had actually been played. But France deserve to be ahead. They have been the better team by some distance. They've had one or two great chances, particularly one header from Upamecano.
0: Brilliant skill from Douay. Knocked it past Hakimi. Bouadi's getting back to try and help out. Douay's ended up on the floor. Referee says that's OK. Hakimi immediately gets Morocco moving forward. Then the pass from Unahi is behind Diaz. And Luka Dean spots an opportunity, takes a quick throw. Elise chests it down, turns on a sixpence, goes tumbling over the legs of Issa Diop, but doesn't get a free kick on the edge of the Moroccan penalty area. And Bouadi, a little bit uncertain there. Oh, that was clever. Fooled Mbappe, was turning back towards his own goal and then spun again another 180 degrees. And Mbappe was heading the other way.
1: Now, what? Now you've got a problem with your Morocco, haven't you? Because you held it and held it and held it, and then for 5 minutes you had a go. And what happened? You gave away a penalty and a break. So you've now got... you don't know whether to stick or twist at this point in time, because you leave any spaces at all, and the likes of Elise and particularly Mbappe, they are seriously up for it today. So difficult decisions to be made for the Moroccans going forward.
0: France 0, Morocco 0 in Boston. This the the second half of the first half, if you will. 8 o'clock tomorrow night, Spain-Belgium in Los Angeles, a game you can also watch on BBC One or via the iPlayer. You can watch the BBC TV pictures and listen to the Five Live commentary with Vicky Sparks and Stephen Warnock. And then Saturday night, 10 o'clock, Norway against England in Miami for a place in the World Cup semi-finals. There will be a 6:06 show with Robbie Savage and Chris Sutton from 7 till 8:30 ahead of Mark Chapman taking over. All the build-up live from the stadium and into the commentary at 10. And don't forget those men's Wimbledon semi-finals tomorrow. Don't forget Unahi either for Morocco. Diaz wants it pushed forward into the French penalty area. Upamecano comes across, clears away with his left foot. Nodded down by Douay. Rabiot driving forward, knocked it just a little too far ahead of him. Diop is there, and Mazraoui tidies things up inside the Moroccan half.
1: It was really intriguing watching Hakimi play. I watched him very closely against Scotland, and a right fullback, no chance. Oh, wait a minute.
0: Yeah, Bouadi's lost it. Douay took it off him. Douay dribbling into the penalty area. Shoots low. Bono gets down, gets a right hand to it and tips it behind for a corner. It was nearly beyond him. It's another crucial save.
1: They can't make any mistakes at all, can they? Caught in the ball there. Immediately runs towards the goal there.

0: He could have passed it. Dembele was out to his right-hand side there. But I think you've got a right to shoot from that sort of position. He couldn't quite get it out of his feet. Had he got it to his right-hand side, he could have got more power in it. But it was almost directly in front of him. And for that reason, he couldn't quite get the power.
1: Corner then for France to be taken by Michael Olise. Referee says that the ball is not touching any part of the quadrant. So Michael Olise just amends that. Doué with one goal in the tournament. It came in this stadium against Norway the day that Dembele got his hat-trick. And away swinger from Olise. Header is glancing across goal. Doesn't even reach the dead ball line. No pace on it. Spins into the arms of Yassine Bono, the Moroccan goalkeeper. France trying to win the ball high up inside the Moroccan half. Not quite able to do it. Challenge comes in from Upamecano. Referee wants to play on. Olise with the straight ball nearly found Mbappe, who was trying to turn with Moroccan defenders behind him. It's gone straight through to the goalkeeper again.
0: I was intrigued by the referee with his first decision at the start of the game. There was a little nudge and he blew up and I thought, oh no, we're going down that route. No, we're not. He's actually one of those ones. It's letting it flow just now. There are some tackles going on. Anything that looks like a player's making the most of it, he's just blanking them and letting the game play on. It has made it a better game for that.
1: France 0, Morocco 0. So strange with these drinks breaks, because I'm already saying we're into the last 10 minutes of the first half. And obviously that drinks break came later than the middle of the first half. But you suddenly think, crikey, that's gone really quickly.
0: It has gone very quickly, but, you know, how many, if you think about it, how many chances have the Moroccans had? And immediately, every time I look up, I see, where's Hakimi playing? The centre forward, again. He is absolutely everywhere just now. And it's great because it asks questions of various different players. And Boadi, he will sometimes sit in and cover him in that sort of area. But if you're a winger and you can pass him on, you'll think, whoever I'm going to be playing against, if I get it and he's upfield, he's not going to be as good as him.
1: Mm. Salah Adeyemi, who he initially had starting as left back, very much in a midfield role here when Morocco are on the ball. And it's sort of to the back three.
0: Both fullbacks are doing the same thing.
1: Yeah.
0: But Hakimi does it with bells on. That's the difference. Yeah. He goes much further forward.
1: Salah Adeyemi very nearly lost that one. Tackle on him by Kone, came racing in to get the ball. Kone was caught, so that actually is going to be a free kick to France, the Moroccan half. France 0, Morocco 0. You're listening on 5 Live. BBC Sounds, if you're on the move this weekend, you will need that BBC Sounds app for all the world-class sport we're going to bring you on 5 Live and the sports extra streams. They are all available there, as are the podcasts. Football Daily from the World Cup every morning, Wimbledon Daily from the Championships every morning, and the latest episode of The Commentator's View is up on the Football Daily feed as well. John Murray, Ian Dennis and I in conversation, our experiences over the last couple of weeks at this tournament, which have been fantastic. Olise on the dribble, still going. Ball goes between the legs of Dembele, couldn't do anything with it. Diaz trying to get onto a pass inside his own half. Saliba's on top of him, fouls him. Diaz tries to take the free kick quickly, feels that Kone stopped him doing that. It's all got a bit scrappy, and Morocco eventually will get their free kick.
0: I think Morocco delighted it's got a little bit scrappy there, because the control that the French had over the first part of the game was almost total. At the moment, they've made it scrappy. It's not flowing. It's not easy. It's classic with these hydration breaks. You get into that sort of rhythm, you know what you're doing, and then it stops. And it's almost as if a new game starts at that point in time. Now, that can always happen. That's often happens at half-time. It's happening after the quarters now.
1: It is. Masraoui's ball into midfield for Morocco. Salah Adeyemi nearly took too long on that. Coming back down the right-hand side to collect his pass is El Kanous. This is the fifth time an African nation has played in the quarterfinals of the World Cup. Morocco obviously at the last one, and this one before them. Cameroon with the trailblazers at Italia 90. Lost to England in a thriller, 3-2 after extra time in Naples. The Senegalese team that of course beat France in the first game of the 2002 World Cup did it, and Ghana did it as well in South Africa 2010. But here come Morocco with speed down the left-hand side. Talbi's cross, half-blocked at the near post. Upamecano gets a right foot on the ball. Dembele's header headed forward again by Salah Adeyemi into the penalty area, beyond everyone and behind for a goal kick to France. 0-0.
0: Once again, very good by the Moroccans. Just before they gave away the penalty, that's what they were looking like. They're going forward very, very quickly.
1: Yeah. Biggest roar of the first half to Shakira.
0: Do you know how I know that?
1: How do you know that, Pat?
0: Because there's about 10-foot letters saying Shakira below.
1: Oh, you wouldn't have known that otherwise?
0: Yes, I would.
1: No, you would have done.
0: She is singing at the final, I believe.
1: Correct. Half-time show. And just above that big screen away to our right, you can see those 6 giant flags, the Super Bowl wins of the home team here, the New England Patriots, under their great coach Bill Belichick. France, of course, have a similar coach in Didier Deschamps, the World Cup win in 2018. Here's Kone to Mbappe, quickly on to Elise. Couldn't quite get a foot on that ball. Elanaoui passes back to Diop, had to hurry there, across to Mazraoui, just on the edge of his own penalty area, with the bald head, rolls his pass forward. Talbi's able to dribble up towards the halfway line, doesn't see anything on, and comes back again to his own half.
0: I think that penalty misses had a good effect on Morocco. You know, it's as if, oh, well, we got away with that. We could have been absolutely, totally and under the caution now. And they're not. Actually, it's 0-0. They're in the game. They're passing it well. And, wow, they've got a little bit of relief because there's a cloud.
1: Shade.
0: Wow.
1: Some welcome shade in the Boston Stadium, which is wide open to the elements. Unahi's pass across his own half to Mazraoui, keeping an eye on the stopwatch here. 4 minutes plus added time remaining at the end of the first half. Biggest moment in it, of course, the Yassine Bono save from the Kylian Mbappe penalty, and that is a foul by Upamecano. Oh, and Morocco take their free kick quickly. Talbi alert to something there. Diaz, well covered by Kone, Manu Kone for France. Diaz behind him, back heels the ball away. Upamecano forward to Rabiot, edge of his own penalty area, passes back into the right back position. Upamecano is used again. Little diagonal pass across to Rabiot, who's caught as he turns and lets the ball run across him and wins France the free kick. Friend of mine sent me a Bill Belichick quote ahead of the game, Pat. Do you like this one? It's quite American, this. Talent sets the floor, character sets the ceiling.
0: Very good. Must have thought about that for months. To be honest, what's really surprised me is just a stat came up there, and it's passes completed 202-191. So I thought it would be a lot more in France's favour. It's not.
1: Talbi passes back to Mazraoui on the edge of his own box. Awkward for Talbi, under pressure from Koundé. Little back heel. Flicked down the left-hand side by Salah Adin to Talbi. Gives it back to him. Plenty of time to play that pass. Long dark hair of Bouadi flowing in the breeze down there as Mazraoui passes back into his own box. Nearly caught. But Morocco okay. Here's Diop, the centre-back. Back to Bono. Little 1-2. Just teasing. Right under Mbappe's nose, that. Just gave him half a chance of getting a toe on the ball. He couldn't quite do it. Now Hakimi. Ooh, trying to get away down the right-hand side. Knocked it past the defender. But the ball ran out of play for a French throw.
0: And Digne had kind of flown in there a wee bit. So, yes, he put Hakimi off enough there. But had he caught Hakimi there, that would have been a definite yellow card. Just seeing a look at the penalty again. It's not good, is it?
1: Weak.
0: It's very weak.
1: Weak. From one of the greatest strikers the game has ever seen, but anyone can take a poor penalty.
0: Yes.
1: That wasn't...
0: Personal dig at me, I'll
1: take it.
0: It
1: certainly wasn't, Pat. I know there's a famous one. I think everyone knows there's a famous one, but Mbappe has missed here. Bono made the save. Kone dribbling. There's three red-shirted defenders around him. He's drawn them all in and got the ball back to Doué. Doué plays into midfield to Rabiot. Quickly forward to Mbappe. Two defenders breathing down his neck. Pass back along the floor to Upamecano. Upamecano running from left to right. Feeds it to Dembele. Oh, that's clever skills from Dembele to lose one man. Still running with the ball. Middle of the Moroccan half from right to left. Goes back the other way. Upamecano slides a pass through for Koundé to chase beyond him. And it rolls behind for the goal kick to Morocco. The trick, Pat, from Dembele to get past that first defender was delightful, wasn't it?
0: Not as impressed as you.
1: Really? Oh, I love that.
0: A wee bit of a Charles there. It doesn't actually go anywhere. See, if you do a trick like that and you go beyond somebody, I'm fine with that. I love it. Or you take someone out of the play. But that actually didn't happen there. So I'd rather do a trick and beat a man. Not go across the field.
1: Last minute of the first half. We're going to need to look up who Jaylen Brown is. He's appeared on the big screen above us here. Julian knows. We'll get Julian.
0: I'm
1: know
0: guessing
1: at half-time.
0: American athlete.
1: Okay, yeah. We knew our Shakiras, didn't know our Jaylen Browns, but that got a big roar inside the stadium as well. So Hassan Kashloul and Julian Laurent with us for more analysis on the first half here. Still Morocco 0, France 0, although France written down as the first team here, and looking down at those two dugouts, proudly emblazoned with the national flags. It's France whose name is first in the fixture. France 0, Morocco 0. Jaylen Brown's details have been put under my nose, but I'm going to leave it for Jules, because Jules had the knowledge, didn't need the the backup information, so Jules can deal with that in a couple of minutes or so.
0: I'm hoping he's a Patriots player and not a Giants player.
1: He's not a Patriots player. That's a good ball through to Mbappe. Mbappe chasing. Bono saw the danger, quickly out to the edge of the area and clears. Headed to the left to Luca Dean. And 5 minutes of added time to be played at the end of the first half. BBC World Service, 5 Live and the BBC Sounds app. 0-0, Doué dribbling. Elise looking to do something clever. Flicks it past Diaz. Diaz goes as quick as he can, but Elise is away. Ball across now to Koundé and on to Dembélé. This is a run at El Canous. Brings him infield. Rabiot just forces left. Passes back to Doué, and France look threatening. Saliba 5 yards out. Cross to Koenig, and it's and Dembélé decides to keep that with the first touch. Elise with his back to the penalty area, tries to turn and shoot. That's blocked at close range. Digne hits one from a long way. Swerving shot hit the bar. Now, I don't know whether Bono got a touch or not, but that was lethal from Luca Dean and very nearly opened the scoring.
0: Well, considering that there have been very few shots taken by the French, and you're wondering, you're going to have to let go now and again. Well, the last couple of minutes have started hammering them in from good. I tell you what, they've got to look at that again. That should be a corner kick.
1: It grazed the glove, didn't it?
0: That definitely grazed the glove. That's quite poor, that, because they've told the referee they should be looking at it, and definitely not giving it there. But good hit from Digne, and you know, keep on trying there. Put them on target as much as you possibly can. You might get deflections, because remember that the Moroccans are defending very deep when they are having to defend. Having said that, the second part of the first half, I have to say, I think the Moroccans have done very well. They've played a lot bit better without getting out a huge amount, but there's a lot bit more confidence about their play with the way they're holding the ball.
1: We're in added time at the end of the first half here in Boston. Still France 0, Morocco 0. 3 minutes of the game left to go. Wonderful control from Doué. On the run he goes, trying to beat Hakimi. Just puts his body in the way. I mean, literally lay down in front of him to block the run, and then Doué's penalised for the foul. That

0: to the penalty area, really well tackled there. Defender Salah Eddine watched the ball very carefully. Now can they launch a counter? Forward to Unahi. Talbi's in an offside position, has to come trotting back. Unahi quite sensibly runs the ball forward. France have numbers back there. Elanaoui passes across to Hakimi, who will always get forward in these Moroccan attacks, just lurking dangerously in the inside right channel. Diaz forward to Hakimi. Back it comes. And Diaz waiting wide to receive this pass. El Kanous, the next man to receive it. Just offers a feint with his shoulders. Left-footed pass to Hakimi. Short one rolled into Diaz, who's allowed to turn by the French defenders. Cross hits Rabiot, close range. And Morocco do get the free kick for a handball. Not sure what Rabiot could really have done about that. He was 2 yards away, and Diaz hit that at pace.
1: There is absolutely nothing he could have done about it, but they would just be thinking, was your arm in an unnatural position? And to be fair, it was an extremely unnatural position, his hand, well, it was out at a right angle.
0: Yeah, absolutely right, Pat, and that is why the free kick was given. So this is a chance. This is a chance for Morocco.
1: Best chance so far in the half, I would say so.
0: I think so, Pat. Yeah, late in the first half, last 2 minutes of added time. I think Brahim Diaz will really fancy this. It's on the left of the French penalty area as they defend it, if that makes sense. If you look at it from a France defender's point of view, or on the right wing as Morocco attack it. So Diaz with the left foot could come running at this from the angle and try and whip it in at the near post. Elise and Dembele shoulder to shoulder in the wall, but it's Hakimi who's going to hit it with his right foot and look for the near post and misses it by a good 3 or 4 yards, and it's behind for the goal kick.
1: That's one of those possessions that you don't often get a free kick in, but you really want to curl it into the back post. In the classic line of, if no one touches it, it goes in at the back post. And he didn't do that there, and that was a really poor effort.
0: Right, that's it. 5 minutes of added time have been played. The teams immediately, the sunshine is back, go racing for the changing rooms. And Mbappe's penalty saved by Yassine Bounou just before the drinks break in the first half. What have you made of it, Pat Nevin?
1: Well, over the piece, over the 45, you would suggest that certainly France were the better side. They had more of the play, I think, more of the chances, certainly. I think the attempts and goals miles ahead. It's 13-1 attempts and goals. It tells you who are the better team at the moment. But will Morocco be worried about that in the slightest? Absolutely not. That's the way they wanted to play the game. It was really Hassan, actually. He described this before the game to us, what was going to happen. It's happened. They've just defended quite well and tried to play in the break. They've had very few opportunities to break. That's probably the best chance there. And I think you walk in just now, and if you're Morocco, you're delighted. And if you're France, you're unbelievably frustrated because you feel you should be ahead and you ain't.
0: The rare sight of a Kylian Mbappe penalty miss. The save here in the sunshine in Boston from Yassine Bounou. As Pat and I have noted, as they like to say over here, there's the half, France 0, Morocco 0.
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3: Yes, our thanks to Pat Nevin and Alistair Bruce Ball at the Boston Stadium, where it is France 0, Morocco 0 at half-time in this first of the World Cup 2026 quarter-finals. Our football reporter George Addo is with me here on World Cup Sports World. George, 0-0, but pretty eventful. And of course, that big talking point, Kylian Mbappe's missed penalty.
4: Yes, because I was also wondering why there were a lot of distractions before he actually took it. It took a bit of time, you know, before he finally settled to take that penalty. And I'm not surprised he wasn't that composed after, you know, trying and, you know, wanting to get it on. I think the frustration got to him in the end. But at the beginning of this, you know, game and this broadcast, we said that if Morocco were going to have any chance at all to beat France, well, their goalkeeper Bounou has to step up. And clearly in the first half, he's been able to help them, and that save was very, very, very important to keep this game where it is. So far as the script is concerned, Morocco are defending just like they set up, and indeed France are attacking, and we've seen exactly that play out. So I guess both sides, maybe Morocco will be the happier going into this the break.
3: Queen of the penalty and Mbappe actually taking it. It was 3 minutes and
4: that's
3: 10
4: a lot.
3: Seconds.
4: That's a lot.
3: I mean, it feels like an eternity.
4: That's
3: you can
4: a
3: almost
4: lot.
3: Feel for Mbappe for missing it. He's human after all, isn't he?
4: Yeah, because I think the process involved, especially the mental process involved in taking a penalty, and for most players, is about choosing your spot and also deciding what you're

0: really want to do. So when you come close to the penalty spot and about to take in your axis stop and hold on, I guess you start trying to change your plans. Do I go this way? Do I go that way? And I think eventually when he was allowed to take it, he just put it down and just went, I just go this way. And then, I guess he was frustrated and just couldn't he concentrate. And he was complaining even after that kick, because I'm not sure what the referees and VAR were still looking out for, given that it was quite clear that it was a penalty. And indeed, the other offence in the box, if we're trying to clear up that with Hakimi, I just didn't think it should take as long as 3 minutes for this one. So I can understand the frustration in the French camp. However, it's down to the action and it's part of the game, isn't it? In terms of holding your nerve and keeping it up there and trying to get the job going. And unfortunately, Mbappe.
1: From George to come here on World Cup Sports World. While it's half time in Boston, we're going to turn back the clock to 2022 when Morocco became the first African nation to reach the semi-finals of a World Cup. Now, coincidentally, it was France that eventually beat them 2-0. Well, Sports World's John Bennett has been speaking to the man of the moment. He's already stopped a Kylian Mbappe penalty today, as we've been hearing. It is Morocco goalkeeper Yassine Bounou.
2: I'm going to test your memory now because I want to go back to some games in the World Cup. So you drew 0-0 to Croatia. Really good start, clean sheet for yourself, one of many clean sheets. Then it's the Belgium game next. And there was this strange thing where you lined up for the national anthem and then you couldn't play. If you wouldn't mind, tell us what happened there and how tough was it to watch that game from the sidelines?
3: The first game against Croatia in one action in a corner, I kick with another player of Croatia. The game against Belgium, to arrive good to the game, so we had to put an injection for the pain. And the doctor told me that the injection can be, for 1 hour and 1 hour and a half. So I say, okay, I will do the warm-up fast. Before to enter to the field, I put the injection to play the game without the pain when I fall down. So after the injection, I was feeling strange, and I go in the tunnel with the two teams, Courtois come to say, hey, how are you, Bono? I was feeling very bad, and I spoke with the captain, with Romain Saïss. I say, Romain, I'm not feeling good, I think the injection made me something strange, He say, wait, and I ask, but if I enter and there is a, we can change the player or no? And they ask the ref, And the ref, I think it's Mexican ref, in Spanish I ask, And he say, no problem, you can do the anthem and after you go out. So it was very difficult for me because, everybody see you and after you disappear. After the anthem, I go out, I go to clinic there is inside the stadium. I was feeling better after. I saw the second half and we won, and it was a strange moment because I wanted the games and you don't know where, maybe if you lose you will not play more the World Cup, but we won and after everything was okay.
4: This is terrific to see, isn't it, Johan?
3: Yeah,
4: So many happy Moroccan fans. They're coming in their numbers, waving the red flag.
2: Well, let's go to that game against Spain. It's incredible. I was there. I don't think I've heard a noise like it in the stadium. Two things to ask about that. Take us through the penalty shootout, what your mindset was, and also the crowd. How much did the crowd help you in that game, in all the games?
3: Yes, actually, all the games I'm only focused in my job. I don't think about other thing, if we will win or if we will lose. I only try to do my job in the best way and don't think about other things. So yes, against Spain was difficult because emotionally, you play in Spain, a lot of time in Spain, so you play against a lot of players you know. And there is a lot of friends of mine, they are from Spain. And the game before was against Canada, and I was born in Canada, so it was two games very difficult for me to prepare. Yeah, but after everything was good and

0: and it was very good sensation. The Moroccan people was very happy.
1: On to Portugal, you made some incredible saves in that Portugal game. Save from João Félix stands out. Everyone wrote you off again in that game. Did you really think you could beat them though, with Ronaldo and all their star players?
0: Every week we play against big players, and I know them from La Liga. But with national team is different because it's your country, and for the people it's incredible that Moroccan can beat.
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0: Tony.
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5: The governor of the Bank of England confirmed that Nigel Farage had conveyed his position on cryptocurrency during a behind-closed-doors meeting they had. So I think it's a matter of public interest to understand that a crypto gambler and a criminal has this previously undisclosed financial relationship with the man who'd like to become prime minister.
6: And Gabriel, you'll know there's lots swirling online. Just to be clear, did you put this story out as soon as you got it over the line? Because obviously, as you mentioned, the relationship with Cottrell has been known for ages.
5: Absolutely. So this was not, I think it's always nice to demystify our profession. And I can tell you that my colleagues at Insight and I, we only wish we were so burdened by stories that we had the luxury of dropping them when it happened to align with the wider news cycle or inflict damage on our supposed political adversaries. In this instance, we've been working on the story for some time. It took us from Mayfair to Montenegro, and you won't be surprised to hear that the small matter of a convicted fraudster's financial dealings with Farage was not a topic known to that many people. So it did take a lot of fact-checking, a lot of research, and I can say as a matter of fact that we first went to the relevant individuals about the story last week, so there was certainly no delay.
6: And demystifying the media is what we're about here on the media show, so thank you for that. It's interesting, you have been directly attacked by Nigel Farage. Let's just have a listen to what he said.
7: As a result of a lot of copy in this week's Sunday Times, incidentally, written by a journalist who publicly says that he despises me, and despite the fact that many of the things that were written in the article were wholly inaccurate or indeed irrelevant, yet another standards investigation is underway.
8: What's your response to that, Gabriel?
5: Well, I'm glad you've asked me about that. I suppose I ought to begin by saying I certainly don't despise Nigel Farage.
8: Tweet in 2016 that you did.
5: I think what you're referring to there is a response to another tweet which has since been deleted. So it's hard to say who it refers to, but I guess it was a decade ago, and I can only invite you to look at my body of work. The Reform have tried to portray me as being a Labour activist. I think you did cover on the media show the minor detail of a Labour think tank paying an American company tens of thousands of pounds to spy on me. And a lot of the stories that certain people connected to Reform have invoked as examples of the left's transgressions in recent days flowed from my pen. So I guess that and the fact that it wasn't my story, it was the Sunday Times' story, very proudly the work of my colleagues, Venetia, Emmanuel, George and myself, is, I hope, the most honest and effective rejoinder to the idea that we are political agents trying to foment chaos and serve the interests of Labour or the Tories.
8: Well, Gabriel, stay with us because we're joined by two other journalists now as well. Michael Crick has written a book about Nigel Farage called One Party After Another, The Disruptive Life of Nigel Farage. And Brendan O'Neill is chief political writer at Spike. Brendan, Michael, you're both welcome on the programme. Brendan, what do you make of Nigel Farage's broader critique of the media in the last couple of days?
0: I'm a little bit torn because on the one hand, I think he has a point. I do think it feels like it's knives out for Nigel at the moment across the media, not just in the Sunday Times, but also The Guardian and other publications as well. It's starting to feel quite intense. So if he's paranoid, I can kind of understand why. It does feel like people are out to get him. At the same time, I'm a very hearty supporter of media freedom and freedom of the press. I fully support the right of all newspapers to hold political figures to account, to engage in democratic scrutiny. I don't have a problem with door knocking. I think that's a central part of journalism. So I think Farage's complaints about that are slightly overblown. But one thing I'm interested in is whether the media is capable of having a conversation with itself about when its interrogations cross the line from democratic scrutiny into something else, and whether the media occasionally accrues so much power that it doesn't just hold individual politicians to account, but it can actually determine the political narrative itself. It can determine the future of political parties, the future of political figures. That's when I think it's no longer about holding, it's no longer about speaking truth to power, but it seems almost like inflicting power, the media's power, on the political realm. And I think we've seen a few instances of that in recent years, where the political narrative has been determined by the media classes. And I think that's probably a step too far.
6: Michael Crick, we're going to get into some of the kind of detail of what Nigel Farage said. But just before we do that, what is your response, your take on his general overview, critique of the media?
9: Well, I think it's about time journalists started investigating Farage a lot more. For 10, 20 years, there's been very little. In fact, I'm not even aware of a full-scale documentary, television or radio, into Farage. I tried one myself and then got diverted onto other things. But it's only recently he's been getting the scrutiny he deserves. And my fear is that Andy Burnham might go quite a long time before he gets proper scrutiny. In particular, on this case, the Cottrell story is totally justified because it's not only because the Sunday Times alleges that Cottrell is involved in criminality in that his business, Tether, based in Montenegro, is recruiting customers in this country contrary to UK gambling laws. But it raises big questions about Farage's character judgment if he allows this man to be playing such a crucial role in his entourage. And Farage has form on this. It's only a few months since another very close associate, Nathan Gill, started a 10-year sentence for accepting bribes from a Russian agent for saying nice things about the Russians and Ukraine.
6: Well, lawyers for Cottrell released a statement saying he disputes allegations and assertions made by the Sunday Times, which clearly failed to reflect what the publisher was told in advance of its reporting. And they also added Mr. Cottrell is reviewing this matter with his legal representatives with a view to taking such steps as may be appropriate to ensure that such false and misleading reporting is suitably corrected.
8: This is The Media Show with Katie Razzle and me, Ros Atkins. Thank you for joining us on the BBC World Service.
6: Well, let's move on to another of the things that Nigel Farage is pointing out. It's the upset that he's expressed at Sky News. Let's have a listen to that.
10: Was it a mistake not to declare the gifts from George Cottrell, sir?
11: You tell your bosses, you harass my family anymore, and I'll take the serious consequences. That's what your organisation has done this morning. Go away.
10: Was it a mistake not to declare the gifts, sir?
11: Do you not hear me? You have broken all the rules, Leveson and everything else. Cut.
8: So when Nigel Farage is saying you there, he's referencing Sky News. And since that was released, there's been a to and fro on social media between Sky News and Nigel Farage. He's published CCTV footage, which he says shows a journalist at the property in question. Sky News has said Sky News was outside a property where Mr. Farage was registered to vote at the last election. Sky News did not interact with Mr. Farage's daughter. On a single occasion, we approached the property without a camera operator, identified ourselves as Sky News, and the adult occupant chose not to engage. We were seeking to contact Mr. Farage to ask questions about the gift he accepted from Mr. Cottrell.
6: goes on to say, this is a well-established and routine journalistic practice when reporting on matters of legitimate public interest. The footage clearly demonstrates that Sky News did not hound or pursue Mr Farage's daughter. At no stage did we seek to speak to anyone other than Mr Farage in connection with this story. Brendan, what's your reaction to what Mr Farage had to say and Sky's reaction to it?
0: This one is a bit kind of on the line for me, because now that we know that's where his daughter lives, whether it's his adult daughter or his child daughter, makes no difference in my view. She's not involved in his political life, so she should be left alone. But the inability of sections of the media to admit that they may have overstepped the mark in this case, that they probably shouldn't be knocking on the doors of where his family lives, I think that failure is really going to stick in the throat of a lot of ordinary people. But I think we are on a hiding to nothing if we don't recognise how uninterested and, in fact, quite angry lots of ordinary people are when they see this stuff and when they see Farage being singled out and when they think he's being bullied, they think he's being sidelined and demonised because he represents what they think, what they want to have in power, their concerns about the borders, et cetera, et cetera. So, you know, we talk about the public interest, but is the public interested?
9: I mean, what makes me angry is when Farage and his colleagues grossly exaggerate this incident. There's no evidence whatsoever that anybody from Sky had any dealings with Farage's daughter, or indeed any other member of his family. And I've asked Reform this afternoon for that evidence, and they haven't come back to me. It's just a gross exaggeration and a complete distraction from the fact that Farage doesn't want to answer questions about the George Cottrell stuff.
5: And can I just say, by the way, I keep having to remind myself of this. Farage has still not actually addressed the thrust of our cultural reporting at all. And Katie, I hope you'll forgive me. I genuinely know you can't afford for people on the show to be too verbose, but you mentioned cultural's position in relation to the inaccuracies and distortions or whatever in our piece. But actually, his own lawyer at Carter Ruck issued a statement in which she acknowledged that payments had been made in the name of cultural to operatives working for Farage, and that Farage stayed and stays at a Buckingham Palace adjacent townhouse he owns. So for me, the question for Farage are outstanding, and there's been so much noise, it's quite easy to lose sight of that fact.
8: And as we've heard in the last few minutes, we want to get into the specifics of what Nigel Farage has said about the particular allegations, but he also this week has made far broader comments about the media, as we'll hear in this next clip from his statement when he talked about, or alleged, that the press is endangering him.
7: For over 20 years now, I have been subject to constant demonisation by the press for daring to be outside the consensual view on many issues. I've been attacked again and again, and I am the most physically and verbally attacked public figure or politician of modern times.
8: Brendan, you've written about this. The media fever over the donations is a brazen political crusade motivated less by a love for probity in public life than by an ugly, burning urge to rid British politics of its best-known populist. Why do you make that argument?
0: Farage is completely right in that comment you just played there. That's the one thing he's absolutely right on. He may have gone slightly too far in reprimanding the media and trying to control what they can and cannot do, but he's completely right to say that the media demonises him. Because what's happened over the past 10 or 20 years is that Farage has not only been critiqued in the media, which is absolutely right, but he's been treated as a far-right threat, as a borderline fascist. He's going to bring back the 1930s to this country. The vote for Brexit was the most calamitous thing that's ever happened, and it's like 1930s Germany. We've all seen that stuff. It's been in the papers every other week for years and years and years. That definitely hangs a target sign around his neck, and it essentially says that not only is he a bad politician, but he is a fascistic threat to the fabric of this country. So if we see people milkshaking him and hitting him on the head with placards and issuing death threats against him, I don't think the media can act surprised about that, because if you call someone basically adjacent to a Nazi, you are going to single them out for that kind of opprobrium and even potentially violence. So, yes, he's right on that. The media has demonized him, and I don't think that's good political journalism. He might be wrong to say, don't investigate my finances, but he is right to say that he's been singled out for a very unique form of demonization.
6: And Michael Quigg, I'm interested in your response on that, but I also am interested in the fact that that by-election that he announced via Reform HQ. Some people called it a press conference. It wasn't. It was supplied to the media, which then broadcast it. There were no press there at all. And I think that's worth pointing out and asking you as well whether you think the short broadcasters should have actually run that as they did.
9: Well, it's a dilemma. And I think there's a time when they probably wouldn't have done. And in a way, I wonder whether Farage was inspired by what Burnham did the previous week, where he too made a statement in the form of a speech. The media were there, but they weren't allowed. There was no point in them being there because they weren't allowed to ask any questions. But in terms of Brendan's point about Farage being demonised, I'd say that for 20 years he was lionised and we weren't tough enough on him. And it's well known that there was a period that Farage had appeared more often, for instance, on Question Time than any other politician.
8: Well, the other big media story this week has been the end of Prince Harry's court battle with Associated Newspapers, which is the publisher of the Daily Mail and the Mail on Sunday. This was a vast trial that lasted 10 weeks, alleging that the newspapers had used illegal tactics in their reporting.
6: Prince Harry was joined by other public figures in the case. It referenced multiple articles, including ones about Prince Harry's romantic relationships and Elton John's children. But all the claims were dismissed by the judge. Associated Newspapers, in their reaction to the verdict, didn't hold back. This is Editor-in-Chief Paul Dacre.
12: There isn't a laundry in the cosmos big enough to wash all the dirty linen he has aired about his own family. For him to complain about his privacy being invaded takes not just the biscuit, but the whole tin. Poor Harry.
8: Well, the judgment in this case stretches to 400 pages. And to help us understand exactly what it says, we were joined by media lawyer Susan Aslan.
13: What strikes you from the judgment, once you've ploughed your way through it, is the clarity of it. The judge goes through each article, in I think some 57 of them, and analyses whether they can be stood up as unlawful collection of information. And in each case, he says, no, they can't. So he does a forensic analysis, says they can't be stood up as being unlawfully sourced. Because for the judge, it doesn't really matter if there's been a culture in some quarters of investigators who have been phone hacking for other papers. He's very, very clear that what has to happen in respect of each of the claims is it has to have happened in respect of that claim. So he goes through and analyses those on the evidence. And then he looks at the question of limitation, because these are claims that are brought some 20, even 30 years after the event. And normally there's a 6-year limitation period on this sort of claim. The exception is where there's been concealment, deliberate withholding, or there's some reason why a claimant wouldn't have access to the kind of information that would allow them to bring a claim. So that's the exception you can rely on.
8: And one word comes up a lot, blagging.
13: Blagging.
8: Which is, of course, a word we all use in one way or another, but it has a specific meaning in the context of this judgment. Just explain what it references and also what position the judgment takes on it.
13: So blagging is where a journalist or someone instructed by them obtains information by essentially misrepresenting themselves. They pretend, for example, to an airline to be the person who's booked that seat to get confirmation of where they're sitting. They pretend to a hotel that they are a member of the entourage to find out if the person is staying there. And essentially, it's fraud. That's what it comes down to. So it's not phone tapping. But it is misrepresenting the position in order to get information. And you know, the judge is very clear that that's unacceptable. And were it to have happened, it would be unlawful collection of information.
8: But didn't conclude that it happened.
13: He did not, no.
6: And if we look back, we were talking earlier about looking back at the last 20 years. Mm. Prince Harry, up and over the last, you know, two previous cases, will have seen them as wins.
13: Yeah.
6: This one is very different. Was the judge took a different view? I don't mean just in terms of who won, but he actually took a different view in this case, didn't he, about how to judge the evidence, what he needed as proof.
13: I think that's fair, yeah. I mean, I think he decided that what was called propensity to use unlawfully obtained information was not enough. So the fact that someone in the organisation might have done it at some point, or that they used an investigative service that had done it for another newspaper, was not enough. You had to show that in these particular articles there had been blagging or phone hacking or some sort of unlawful activity. Because he said these are really, really serious allegations. And, you know, for the people they're made against, you know, they're career ending.
14: And we did hear from a lot of those people who did give evidence, those journalists. The decision does mean, does it? It means the claimants will have to pay costs. But how does that work in a case like this?
13: So the normal rule is loser pays. But loser only usually pays on a certain level, which translates to about 70% of the actual costs. Where a claimant has pursued a claim that is really serious, as it is here, and has alleged lying, there is an option to the judge to order indemnity costs, which is that the totality of the costs are paid by the loser. And that is a possibility here, I think.
14: And one of the claimants was Doreen Lawrence, the mother of murdered Stephen Lawrence. I mean, will she be facing a bill of tens of millions? That's what's being mooted in some of the papers?
13: All of the claimants will be facing, potentially, that sort of claim. But it depends on... We don't know whether there was any agreement between the claimants as to what would happen in the event of a loss.
14: And we also, of course, don't know about insurance.
13: And we don't know about insurance.
14: Susan Aslan, media lawyer, thank you so much for coming on to the programme. That is it for this week. Thanks to all our guests and thanks to you for your company.
8: We'll see you next time. Bye-bye.
14: Bye. And if you'd like to hear a longer version of today's show, search BBC The Media Show, wherever you get your BBC podcasts.
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21: Coming up on The Documentary on the BBC World Service. Since the re-election of Donald Trump, Russian propagandists have been trying to outdo each other with extravagant insults aimed at Britain, which seems to have replaced the US as enemy number one. But beyond the hyperbole lies a more sinister threat, one that is not lost on UK military chiefs. We ask, what does this say about Russia's strategic intentions? Join us after the news.
22: BBC News with Neil Nunes. The remains of Iran's former supreme leader Ayatollah Khamenei have been laid to rest at a shrine in the city of Mashhad. He was buried alongside four family members killed with him at the start of the war launched by the US and Israel in February. As the funeral took place, the US carried out a third night of airstrikes in several areas as the two sides continued to fight over the control of the Strait of Hormuz. Britain's next likely Prime Minister, Andy Burnham, has apologised for the governing Labour Party's initial response to Israel's actions in Gaza. During the early weeks of the conflict, the Prime Minister Keir Starmer faced criticism for appearing to say Israel had the right to cut off water and energy to Gaza. Police in western Ukraine have begun a criminal investigation after crowds attacked a military conscription team. Officers had been attempting to detain a man they suspected of avoiding military service in Lviv. The governor of Russia's western region of Lipetsk has called on local oil companies to provide honest information about fuel deliveries. Huge numbers of Russians are facing shortages caused by Ukrainian attacks on refineries. scientists in Britain have developed a new non-invasive procedure to treat a serious condition which can affect identical twins during pregnancy. Twin-to-twin transfusion syndrome can happen when babies share a placenta, with one receiving more nutrients than the other, putting the lives of both at risk. With the new method, high-powered ultrasound waves are fired into the placenta, sealing the blood vessels causing the condition. And tournament favourites France are through to the semi-finals of the Football World Cup after beating Morocco 2-0 in Boston with goals from Kylian Mbappe and Ousmane Dembele.
21: Over the last few years, Kremlin watchers have become accustomed to Moscow's adversarial rhetoric. The collective West is a frequently used catch-all term for Russia's enemy. Once led by the US, it now seems to have a new flag bearer.
1: Ever since Trump's re-election, we've seen a real acceleration in the anti-British rhetoric on Russian TV. Britain has been referred to as the puppet masters of the Ukrainian security services. The UK is supposedly on this multi-year campaign to ensure the strategic defeat of Russia. The UK is accused of all sorts of terrorism and sabotage in Russia as well.
21: The anti-British rhetoric may sound theatrical, and Britain denies the accusations. But beneath it all lies a troubling signal, one that UK military chiefs take seriously.
2: This is the most dangerous time I have known in my working life. And the risks and threats to this country are greater than I have known since the Cold War.
21: Russian propagandists are recasting their enemies, softening their tone on the US while turning Britain into their main target. In this episode, we explore what's driving this shift and what does it reveal about Russia's wartime intentions. Welcome to the documentary from the BBC World Service. I'm Krassi Ivanova-Twig, and this is the Global Jigsaw from BBC Monitoring, where we look at the world through the lens of its media, exploring the narratives, the propaganda, and the disinformation.
4: Радіо Тегран.
23: Ми не вторгались на територію України.
24: Western countries are not the international community. That era has finished.
25: 조종 두 당 두 나라 최고 영도자 동지들께서는
21: Since BBC Monitoring was founded on the eve of the Second World War, our Russia team has been plugged into Moscow's media machine 24/7. Recently, observing the revival of the adversarial language of the Cold War era. My colleague Bryn Windsor, who is a Kremlin watcher, will give us the logic, the background, and the flavor of this story.
1: Since the start of the war in Ukraine, the narrative has always been that Russia is fighting not just Ukraine, but the whole Western world. It's an easy narrative for the Kremlin because it not only helps mobilize support for the war, but it also justifies to the Russian people why this war that was supposed to last just a few days is now in its fifth year. And at the outbreak of the conflict in Ukraine, Russian media really presented the USA as the leader of the collective West. And so that was all well and good for the Kremlin propaganda for the first few years of the war. And then in late 2024, they were presented with somewhat of a problem, and that was the re-election of Donald Trump. Now, as we're all aware, Donald Trump has been pursuing this kind of rapprochement of sorts with Moscow, and we had the big Putin-Trump meeting in Alaska and so on. And from our point of view at BBC Monitoring, we've seen on Russian TV that the Kremlin propagandists look eyeing a Russia-friendly peace deal, have kind of reined in the criticism of the US, and at the same time, we've noticed an uptick in criticism of another Western partner, and that is the United Kingdom. I should say that criticism of the UK on Russian TV in itself isn't new. The UK's strong support for Ukraine has definitely not gone unnoticed in Russia. Former Prime Minister Boris Johnson, he's a familiar face on Russian TV. He's still very much portrayed as this warmonger.
26: Совершенно особую роль в судьбе Украины играет Британия. Premier-Minister Boris Johnson,
1: this person who is responsible for derailing peace talks early in the war in 2022.
26: Зеленского ни в коем случае не заключать никакого мирного соглашения
1: But ever since Trump's re-election, we've seen a real acceleration in the anti-British rhetoric on Russian TV. It's visible not just in the propaganda shows that we're watching on TV, but also in the official statements. Just in the last year, we've had the Russian Foreign Intelligence Service coming out and saying that Britain is the quote-unquote main instigator of global conflict.
0: О том, что Лондон в очередной раз разжигает глобальный конфликт, сегодня рассказали в службе внешней разведки. Так в Британии опасаются...
1: Britain has been referred to as the puppet masters of the Ukrainian security services. The UK is supposedly on this multi-year campaign to ensure the strategic defeat of Russia. The UK is accused of all sorts of terrorism and sabotage in Russia as well.
21: But have Kremlin propagandists or officials actually spelled it out that the UK is now enemy number one, top enemy, whatever they have called it?
1: Yeah, so after noticing this uptick in anti-British rhetoric, what we did at BBC Monitoring's Russia team, we actually ran the data. So we took the output of four of Russia's top political propaganda talk show programs. You know, this is a very familiar format on Russian TV where you have a pro-Kremlin host with a lot of kind of Kremlin-aligned pundits and they're like debating the day's news. And so we analyzed the output of all of these shows and we found that not only had mentions of the UK jumped significantly in the start of the war, they jumped significantly again after Donald Trump's re-election. So we can see a kind of shift perhaps in the narrative, a shift in the criticism towards the UK. UK prime ministers are mentioned on these propaganda talk show programmes actually all of the time. I mentioned Boris Johnson, but Keir Starmer as well. He's presented to Russian viewers very much as this person who's kind of trying to disrupt a dialogue between Moscow and Washington to end the war. UK prime ministers, we found interestingly, are actually mentioned far more on these programmes than Russia's own prime minister, Mikhail Mishustin. And so there is a real sense that the UK is being kind of recast as this public enemy in Russian media. There was a report from Reuters, for example, they cited a Russian government source not long after Donald Trump's re-election who said that, yes, it's true that the UK really is the new target. So the Russian media machine needs an external enemy. It needs it for public consumption, for cohesion of the system in Russia. And so as the Kremlin cuts back in criticizing the US, it seems like the UK is emerging as public enemy number one.
21: And how is the UK portrayed in Moscow to justify the status as enemy number one? What is the threat the UK poses?
1: So the basic image of the UK, which is being presented on Russian TV, is this command center of the war against Russia being waged in Ukraine.
3: В отношении Британии это один из центров, если не основной центр принятия решений по вопросам Украины.
1: There's a strong civilizational aspect to the framing. So the UK is really presented as this epitome of this decaying Western liberal civilization, which is different to the Russian civilization, which is, you know, presented as the protector of traditional conservative values, etc. Whilst the US is, of course, a large military power and is very much presented as Russia's equal, albeit opponent, the UK is, of course, much smaller. The UK military is much smaller. And so the threat of the UK, as presented in Russian media, is one really of a kind of a country which can disrupt, which can manipulate. It's this kind of somewhat sinister and underhand actor.
5: Доброй старой Англии не осталось, компенсирует традиционным английским стремлением разделять и властвовать.
1: And we see this in the language. Just in the last year or so since Trump's re-election, we're seeing the phrase «коварный Альбион» coming up on Russian media quite a lot. That basically translates to perfidious Albion, Albion being this kind of historic term for the British Isles. And perfidious Albion is a phrase that actually first emerged during the Napoleonic Wars in France.
21: But as you say, the UK military is small, yet it's presented as having this outsized power, power to manipulate.
1: Yeah, and this is one of the really interesting findings in our research, that references to UK military capacity on Russian TV are actually quite small. The UK military isn't actually mentioned much at all, but the UK intelligence services, so MI6, GCHQ and everything else, they're mentioned all of the time on Russian TV. Watching some of these programmes, you could actually have the impression that the MI6 is behind basically all of Russia's problems. So just to list the operations that Russia have officially said in statements that the UK intelligence services are responsible for, there was Operation Spiderweb in 2025. That was a big secret Ukrainian drone operation to take out some high-value Russian military targets deep inside Russian territory.
6: Стратегическая авиация, носители ядерного оружия, была разгромлена прямо на своих базах группа ударов.
1: UK intelligence have been blamed for the Nord Stream pipeline explosion. That was a big gas pipeline carrying Russian gas to Europe.
7: Англосаксы уже перешли к диверсии, организовав взрывы на газовых магистралях Северного потока.
1: So that's one half of the narrative, that the UK is this nefarious actor.
21: While issuing nuclear threats themselves, the Russians accused Britain and France of intention to provide nuclear weapons to Ukraine, something both countries deny.
9: Oh, it's totally absurd. Of course, totally absurd. And we even did not even bother to answer to that. It's a totally irresponsible provocation.
10: Britain has dismissed Russian claims that it plans to supply Ukraine with a nuclear weapon. The denial follows allegations by
1: the Russian media actually reports quite a lot on UK domestic politics. There's a program on Russia One. It's called Britain with Alexander Khabarov.
11: Если Энди Бёрнем в итоге проиграет, лейбористы потеряют ещё одного депутата.
1: And he's the London correspondent for this big state channel, Russia One. And he's focused on elements of political discord that are familiar to us here in the UK, you know, conversations and debate around the cost of living, around migration. They love talking about political and royal scandals, also Britain's colonial history. So on Russian TV and in Russia's official statements, they present the UK as this country suffering from a kind of post-imperial rigor mortis, as it were.
12: Была империя, которая правила практически всем.
1: That the country has not overcome the loss of its empire.
21: So those two narratives, it seems to me that they're quite contradictory. Mm-hmm. So how can they coexist? You know, the idea that this is a imperial power in decline, a relic, and at the same time, it's so powerful, it can be the main disruptor in the world.
1: Exactly. The Russian media is almost overstating Britain's strategic capability, giving credit to Britain for a lot more than it's actually doing in practice. We know that Britain, whilst being a big supporter of Ukraine, it doesn't contribute the same amount as the US has done historically. It doesn't contribute the same amount to Ukraine as Germany, for example. But I would say that these kind of contradictions, they don't really matter for the Kremlin media machine. The goal of the propaganda is very much to simplify a complex world. The regime needs an external enemy to define itself against.
21: You are listening to The Global Jigsaw from BBC Monitoring. Can you give us a taste of some of the language that officials and propagandists are using that would leave us in no doubt where the UK stands?
1: For sure. So probably the most famous piece of anti-British rhetoric on Russian TV was in 2022, just a few months into the war, when Dmitry Kiselyov, he's one of the big state propagandists, addressing Boris Johnson, the then Prime Minister, very directly, he warned that the explosion of a Russian thermonuclear torpedo off the coast of Britain will raise this giant radioactive wave of up to 500 metres and then sink the UK and turn whatever's left of it into a radioactive desert.
13: Взрыв этой термоядерной торпеды у берегов Британии поднимет гигантскую волну, цунами высотой до 500.
1: We had Vladimir Solovyov, another big popular propagandist. He recently repeated the same threat about sinking the UK, and he actually joked that Russian ships should be careful not to scratch their hulls on Big Ben after the Russian torpedo sinks the UK.
27: Достаточно Посейдон и до свидания. Главное потом, чтобы наши корабли Биг Бен не задевали днищем.
1: We've had Foreign Minister Sergei Lavrov. He recently said there's no other country in the world that calls itself great, so it should be just Britain. We've had Bortnikov. He's the director of the Domestic Intelligence Services, the FSB. He's called the British the puppet masters of the Ukrainian special services. Solovyov again recently, he was almost lamenting that Russia had not destroyed London or Birmingham. And in one other recent tirade that hit quite close to home for those of us that work at the BBC, he criticised the BBC's Russia editor, Steve Rosenberg. He said, "We haven't kicked out that goddamn BBC with that Steven Rottenberg. He walks around looking like a defecating squirrel. He's a conscious enemy of our country." But I'd say probably my favourite piece of anti-British rhetoric came from Dmitry Medvedev, the former Russian president, stepped in for Vladimir Putin for a few years, and a prolific social media user. He wrote recently, "Britain was, is, and always will be our eternal enemy, at least until the insolent, unpleasantly damp island sinks into the sea, swallowed by a wave created by Russia's latest weapon system." And he signed the post off saying, "Let it be," as the Beatles sang.
21: I confirm it is very damp, so, indeed.
1: Not a fan of Britain, but a fan of British music, at least. So there's something.
21: You hinted that this animosity towards the UK is not new, and there's a long history going back, what, 200 years?
1: Exactly. So the emergence of the UK as Russia's principal foe, at least in Russian media, is not new because it really represents a return to the past. There's an Anglo-Russian rivalry which has existed for centuries. And this is probably best exemplified by a phrase we've been seeing a lot on Russian TV recently. It's a very historically loaded phrase that's familiar to any Russian, but probably not to many Brits. It's Anglichanka gadyet. Now, Anglichanka gadyet translates roughly to "the English woman is doing the dirty." So gadyet in Russian, the verb, has two meanings. On the one hand, it can mean to defecate or to excrete, but more figuratively, it conveys this idea of kind of spoiling and disrupting. And so the phrase basically means that Britain is scheming against Russia. It's widely believed that the phrase originated in the Crimean War. So that was a conflict between Victorian Britain and the Tsarist Empire in the 1850s. The phrase re-emerged in the 19th century during the Great Game. That was a conflict between, again, Victorian Britain and the Russian Empire, who kind of vied for influence in Central Asia and Persia. And then it was noticed again in Russian historical documents in the 1920s, when the British state was assisting white Russians in their fight against the new Bolshevik government during the Russian Civil War. And ever since the start of the conflict in Ukraine, and especially since Trump's re-election, we've seen this phrase, Anglichanka gadyet, really reappear in Russian political lexicon.
26: Англичанка гадит всегда говорили у нас тогда, когда Россия сталкивалась с неявными кознями Великобритании.
1: And our data analysis at BBC Monitoring, we tracked the output of political talk shows, of newspapers in Russia, and Telegram channels. That's Russia's biggest and most popular messaging app. And we can see a real increase in the use of this moniker.
21: You talk about the animosity and a long history, but at the same time, there has been a period where attitudes were much softer. Wave of Anglophilia in the 90s, yep. And then London was called Londongrad or Moscow on Thames.
1: As long as Anglophobia has existed in Russia, so have signs of Anglophilia. Whilst there were periods of tension, like there are now, during the Cold War, during the Crimean War, the Russian Civil War, there were, of course, periods of great collaboration, like in the First World War, in the Second World War, even in the Napoleonic Wars, when the British Empire and the Russian Empire were allies at certain periods. We shouldn't forget, of course, that the Russian and British royal families, they were closely related. Queen Victoria's granddaughter was married to

0: high society and intellectual circles. And as you mentioned, the most recent example was probably in the early 1990s, when there was this influx of new rich Russians into London, the kind of London grad, as they called it, Moscow on Thames, where these new gilded Russian elite would go around the Mayfair boutiques. They would send their children to English private schools. There was lots of work for London lawyers and real estate agents and so on. And the climax of that whole trend was probably when Roman Abramovich bought Chelsea Football Club in 2003. There was even a television show on Russian TV as recently as 2015 called Londongrad.
1: За девушка, с которой вы только что разговаривали.
2: Алиса Загорская, честь и совесть агентства Лондонград. А что?
0: And it's this comedic show basically depicting the lives of rich Russians living in London. There was, of course, Putin's visit to London in 2003, where Putin was invited to Buckingham Palace, and there's footage of him online kind of clinking glasses with Queen Elizabeth.
3: Thank you. Lovely noise.
0: And talking about the Russian-British friendship. It's one of the few examples where we've actually seen Putin talking in English.
4: Before I proceed to the formal part, it is clear for everyone that in spite of the differences, today we need to act jointly.
0: It seems like a very distant reality from where we are at the moment.
5: Indeed. Fast forward to 2026, and it is where we are with UK kind of overtaking the US as top enemy. I understand the logic of that, but it makes you wonder, okay, there are other countries in Western Europe. Why not France or Germany?
0: Yeah, it's a very good point. And I should say that Germany and France are also criticized a hell of a lot on Russian TV nowadays. Emmanuel Macron's personal life is a very popular topic among Russian media presenters, and kind of the UK, France and Germany, they're often lumped together and referred to with terms like the Anglo-Europeans or the European Party of War. That's a phrase we've really seen kind of reemerge in Russian media since Trump's re-election. And there's a sense also from the Russian descriptions in the media that the UK has some kind of influence over the US because of the long US-UK historic relationship, and the US is still presented as the ultimate decision maker. And the fact that the UK can supposedly still influence the US makes it much more of a target, I would say, for the Russian media. And there's all of these historic cliches that exist about UK-Russian relations. We talk about it in here as well. There's often perceived to be this kind of rivalry that exists between MI6 and the KGB. You only need to watch the James Bond films or read the works of John le Carré, Tinker Tailor Soldier Spy, and all of these kind of things to get a sense of that narrative. And while it can seem kind of cliched, this is really important for the how the Russian media build their propaganda message, build their media messaging.
5: And what do you think this messaging, this officially sanctioned Anglophobia, what effect does it have on public opinion? How do you read the polls?
0: Of course, there's public polling in Russia, but it's a very restricted society, so you have to take that polling with a pinch of salt. But even that kind of official polling found that in 1991, 75% of Russians had a positive view of the UK just after the fall of the Soviet Union. In 2024, they found that 70% of Russians now have a negative view of the UK. There's a Ukrainian think tank report which looked into the public perceptions of the Russian people, and they found that in 2022, the UK was perceived as a hostile state to Russia, but it was less hostile than the US and Poland. But then when they redid their study in 2025, they found that the UK actually overtook the US as the hostile actor towards Russia, and the UK now sits more or less on par with Germany, perceived to be the most hostile states to Russia. There's definitely data to indicate that the propaganda is at least having some kind of effect, creating a hostile image of the UK in the minds of the Russian people.
5: Let's play devil's advocate for a moment. These are words, it's rhetoric, yes, it's insult, it's hyperbole. But so what? What does it matter if it doesn't translate into action, into aggression, into violence? Or does it tell us something about Russian intentions in times of war?
0: Exactly. In many ways, the media messaging and the kind of rhetoric directed at the UK, it can appear as just like crude political trolling. Some of these statements coming from Medvedev and Solovyov, etc. The nuclear threats still appear to be moving in a kind of realm of hyperbole. But you've got to think, played out over a long period, this rhetoric can condition the viewer to perceive the UK as an enemy, as somehow out to get Russia. And by normalising the language of war, the propaganda kind of lowers the threshold potentially for escalation.
5: And indeed, many

0: European governments have noticed signs of what they call intensified attacks, whether it's physical attacks on supply lines, on power grids, but also cyber information warfare. And military chiefs are talking about needing more money to boost defenses. Mm-hmm. Is that message landing with the government?
1: So I would say that the defence establishment in the UK and in Europe, they've been talking about this threat for a very long time. Russia is identified as the most acute threat to UK security in the Strategic Defence Review. We had the UK Chief of Defence Staff, Sir Richard Knighton, say that the threat to the UK is greater now than at any time since the Cold War.
2: We have seen long-range aviation from Russia go well into our own airspace. NATO scrambled 700 times in response to Russian activity. And so we're seeing Russia probing, challenging, testing our defences, both traditional military defences, but also cyber attacks or reckless sabotage and assassination attempts. So Russia is definitely raising the stakes and risk crossing a line.
1: The director of GCHQ and of MI6 have said similar things about the threat to the UK of hybrid Russian actions. To what extent the reality of this hybrid warfare, of this escalation with Russia, has fixed itself in the public consciousness, I think, is unclear at this point. Does the average Brit understand the kind of things that are being said about them on Russian TV? I'm not sure they do, frankly. And of course, we shouldn't forget that much of this rhetoric cuts both ways. There's a lot of reporting about Russia here in the UK, and a lot of that reporting can, in many ways, similarly fall into tropes, into sensationalism, can lean on Cold War narratives and spy scare stories and etc. But I would say that it's nothing compared to some of the open threats being directed towards the UK in Russian media. And I guess the first rule with propaganda is you shouldn't take it at its word. But propaganda does mean something. Propaganda narratives, they are a reflection and also a driver of a political trajectory. We saw that with the invasion of Ukraine and the things that Russia was saying about before the invasion. And as for now, in the case of the UK and Russia, that trajectory definitely seems to be towards escalation.
0: This is the documentary from the BBC World Service. Thank you to Bryn Windsor, and thank you for listening from the Global Jigsaw podcast team, Krista Shattery and me, Krassi Ivanova-Tweek. 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
7: Hello there. Coming up on the newsroom, both Tehran and the United States have breached their ceasefire agreement. We hear from people in Iran about why they're so worried now.
8: If war breaks out again, God forbid, what will be targeted this time? 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
7: Also today at midnight GMT with me, Nick Miles. After those deadly quakes in Venezuela, we look at the silent killer, disease, and the fear of it spreading in camps for the displaced. Later on in the programme, France has become the first nation through to the semi-final of the World Cup. Meanwhile,